0: believe in the Holy Spirit, the Holy Catholic Church, the communion of saints, the forgiveness of sins, the resurrection of the body, and life everlasting. Amen.
1: This is our Fathers for our Holy Father, Pope Leo XIV. There he is on the screen. Our Father who art in heaven, hallowed be thy name. Thy kingdom come, thy will be done on earth as it is in heaven.
0: Give us this day our daily bread, and forgive us our trespasses, as we forgive those who trespass against us. And lead us not into temptation, but deliver us from evil. Amen.
1: Three Hail Marys for an increase in the virtues of faith, hope, and charity. Hail Mary, full of grace, the Lord is with thee. Blessed art thou amongst women, and blessed is the fruit of thy womb, Jesus.
0: Holy Mary, Mother of God, pray for us sinners, now and at the hour of our death. Amen.
1: Hail Mary, full of grace, the Lord is with thee. Blessed art thou amongst women, and blessed is the fruit of thy womb, Jesus.
0: Holy Mary, Mother of God, pray for us sinners, now and at the hour of our death. Amen.
1: Hail Mary, full of grace, the Lord is with thee. Blessed art thou amongst women, and blessed is the fruit of thy womb, Jesus.
0: Holy Mary, Mother of God, pray for us sinners, now and at the hour of our death. Amen.
1: Glory be to the Father, to the Son, and to the Holy Spirit.
0: As it was in the beginning, is now, and ever shall be, world without end. Amen.
1: Oh, my Jesus.
0: Forgive us our sins, save us from the fires of hell, lead all souls to heaven, especially those most in need of thy mercy.
1: On Sundays, we pray the glorious mysteries. The first glorious mystery is the resurrection. Elizabeth?
0: Kathy in Cincinnati, Ohio, asks for prayers for her daughter, Kelsey, that the Lord will put the right people in her life so that she will return to her faith in Jesus Christ. Michael in Dothan, Alabama, is praying that his new job will provide financial security for his family. Joanne in Woodhaven, New York, requests prayers for her son, Solomon, who has autism, ADD, anxiety, and ulcerative colitis, he may continue to do well in college and achieve his career goals. Holly in Elk Grove, California, needs prayers for her daughter to contact her. Her daughter converted to LDS, and she hasn't heard from her since early December.
1: Those are the Mormons, right?
0: Yeah.
1: Latter-day Saints.
0: That's right.
1: But we've got Mormons in Salt Lake City who've converted to the Catholic faith. Because you've got a big station out there. They've been listening years, and they've been listening to Patrick Madrid and the other shows. So how about that?
0: That's great. I actually know someone who converted this Easter who was from a Mormon family, a young man of 24.
1: They're good people. They take the Ten Commandments seriously.
0: Yeah, right? They do.
1: But they are yearning for Our Lady and Our Lord and the Holy Eucharist and the sacraments. Our Father who art in heaven, hallowed be thy name. Thy kingdom come, thy will be done on earth as it is in heaven.
0: Give us this day our daily bread, and forgive us our trespasses, as we forgive those who trespass against us. And lead us not into temptation, but deliver us from evil. Amen.
1: Hail Mary, full of grace, the Lord is with thee. Blessed art thou amongst women, and blessed is the fruit of thy womb, Jesus.
0: Holy Mary, Mother of God, pray for us sinners, now and at the hour of our death. Amen.
1: Hail Mary, full of grace, the Lord is with thee. Blessed art thou amongst women, and blessed is the fruit of thy womb, Jesus.
0: Holy Mary, Mother of God, pray for us sinners, now and at the hour of our death. Amen.
1: Hail Mary, full of grace, the Lord is with thee. Blessed art thou amongst women, and blessed is the fruit of thy womb, Jesus.
0: Holy Mary, Mother of God, pray for us sinners, now and at the hour of our death. Amen.
1: Hail Mary, full of grace, the Lord is with thee. Blessed art thou amongst women, and blessed is the fruit of thy womb, Jesus.
0: Holy Mary, Mother of God, pray for us sinners, now and at the hour of our death. Amen.
1: Hail Mary, full of grace, the Lord is with thee. Blessed art thou amongst women, and blessed is the fruit of thy womb, Jesus.
0: Holy Mary, Mother of God, pray for us sinners, now and at the hour of our death. Amen.
1: Looks like the 4th of July with that family. Hail Mary, full of grace, the Lord is with thee. Blessed art thou amongst women, and blessed is the fruit of thy womb, Jesus.
0: Holy Mary, Mother of God, pray for us sinners, now and at the hour of our death. Amen.
1: Hail Mary, full of grace, the Lord is with thee. Blessed art thou amongst women, and blessed is the fruit of thy womb, Jesus.
0: Holy Mary, Mother of God, pray for us sinners, now and at the hour of our death. Amen.
1: Hail Mary, full of grace, the Lord is with thee. Blessed art thou amongst women, and blessed is the fruit of thy womb, Jesus.
0: Holy Mary, Mother of God, pray for us sinners, now and at the hour of our death. Amen.
1: Hail Mary, full of grace, the Lord is with thee. Blessed art thou amongst women, and blessed is the fruit of thy womb, Jesus.
0: Holy Mary, Mother of God, pray for us sinners, now and at the hour of our death. Amen.
1: Hail Mary, full of grace, the Lord is with thee. Blessed art thou amongst women, and blessed is the fruit of thy womb, Jesus.
0: Holy Mary, Mother of God, pray for us sinners, now and at the hour of our death. Amen.
1: 105 years old. Hail Mary, full of grace, the Lord is with glory be to the Father, and to the Son, and to the Holy Spirit.
0: As it was in the beginning, is now, and ever shall be, world without end. Amen.
1: Oh, my Jesus.
0: Forgive us our sins, save us from the fires of hell, lead all souls to heaven, especially those most in need of thy mercy.
1: More than 10,000 young people signed up to win the Ford Mustang at the Focus Seek Conference, and many have left prayer intentions. is a senior from the University of Mary Page who won it. And she got three younger brothers. They sent a picture. So we still have a lot of those parent attention for the C conference. This one in pink says, for peace of mind and for my vocation. Here in yellow, for protection of my family and that they be safe, and for an increase in priestly vocations. We'll pray for that. We want priests who are happy, holy, humble, healthy, and hardworking. This one in yellow has two different colors of ink, so they probably ran out. It said, for June and Michael, they met on Catholic Match 2 years ago. Now they're engaged, praying for our nuptial mass on August 8th. This one in yellow says, for the conversion of my family, the whole world, especially young people, and for all those facing scrupulosity. May they feel the intensity of God's mercy. Elizabeth, your prayer intentions there.
0: So these prayers are from the NEC's St. Francis Xavier Cabrini Pilgrimage Intentions.
1: Good. Yep.
0: Yeah. Georgine from Alabama is praying for clarification in a relationship. Diego from California would like prayers for his son, Diego, that he may find a good Catholic woman who will draw him closer to our Lord, that God bless him with children of his own, and that he find the career he loves. Debbie in Virginia needs prayers for her children who fell away from the church after receiving confirmation, and for her three young grandchildren who aren't being raised in the Catholic faith or attending church. And Alice from Indiana asked for prayers for her granddaughter, Margaret, who was born with glaucoma, that God heal her so she may see the wonders he has made.
1: We will pray for that. And we thank God that Ave Maria University is the sponsor of the Family Rosary Across America tonight and every single night of the year. They're doing a great job in Catholic college education with more than 30 undergraduate majors down there in sunny Ave Maria, Florida. 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And we pray for the upcoming National Eucharistic Walking Pilgrimage beginning on Memorial Day, going to July 4th, our nation's 250th anniversary, beginning at St. Augustine, Florida, and ending in Philadelphia. One nation under God may bring great graces to our country. Our Father who art in heaven, hallowed be thy name. Thy kingdom come, thy will be done on earth as it is in heaven.
0: Give us this day our daily bread, and forgive us our trespasses, as we forgive those who trespass against us. And lead us not into temptation, but deliver us from evil. Amen.
1: Hail Mary, full of grace, the Lord is with thee. Blessed art thou amongst women, and blessed is the fruit of thy womb, Jesus.
0: Holy Mary, Mother of God, pray for us sinners, now and at the hour of our death. Amen.
1: Hail Mary, full of grace, the Lord is with thee. Blessed art thou amongst women, and blessed is the fruit of thy womb, Jesus.
0: Holy Mary, Mother of God, pray for us sinners, now and at the hour of our death. Amen.
1: Hail Mary, full of grace, the Lord is with thee. Blessed art thou amongst women, and blessed is the fruit of thy womb, Jesus.
0: Holy Mary, Mother of God, pray for us sinners, now and at the hour of our death. Amen.
1: Hail Mary, full of grace, the Lord is with thee. Blessed art thou amongst women, and blessed is the fruit of thy womb, Jesus.
0: Holy Mary, Mother of God, pray for us sinners, now and at the hour of our death. Amen.
1: Hail Mary, full of grace, the Lord is with thee. Blessed art thou amongst women, and blessed is the fruit of thy womb, Jesus.
0: Holy Mary, Mother of God, pray for us sinners, now and at the hour of our death. Amen.
1: Hail Mary, full of grace, the Lord is with thee. Blessed art thou amongst women, and blessed is the fruit of thy womb, Jesus.
0: Holy Mary, Mother of God, pray for us sinners, now and at the hour of our death. Amen.
1: Hail Mary, full of grace, the Lord is with thee. Blessed art thou amongst women, and blessed is the fruit of thy womb, Jesus.
0: Holy Mary, Mother of God, pray for us sinners, now and at the hour of our death. Amen.
1: Hail Mary, full of grace, the Lord is with thee. Blessed art thou amongst women, and blessed is the fruit of thy womb, Jesus.
0: Holy Mary, Mother of God, pray for us sinners, now and at the hour of our death. Amen.
1: Hail Mary, full of grace, the Lord is with thee. Blessed art thou amongst women, and blessed is the fruit of thy womb, Jesus.
0: Holy Mary, Mother of God, pray for us sinners, now and at the hour of our death. Amen.
1: Hail Mary, full of grace, the Lord is with thee. Blessed art thou amongst women, and blessed is the fruit of thy womb, Jesus.
0: Holy Mary, Mother of God, pray for us sinners, now and at the hour of our death. Amen.
1: Glory be to the Father, to the Son, to the Holy Spirit.
0: As it was in the beginning, is now, and ever shall be, world without end. Amen.
1: O my Jesus,
0: forgive us our sins, save us from the fires of hell, lead all souls to heaven, especially those most in need of thy mercy.
1: The third glorious mystery is the descent of the Holy Spirit upon the apostles. Elizabeth?
0: Adriana from Casa Grande, New Mexico, is praying for her daughter Amaya, who is graduating from high school on May 19th, that God continue to guide her as she pursues a degree in veterinarian science. Marcelino in San Diego needs prayer.

0: the pledge drive last week and how everybody supported us and joined the family. Thank you for that. I want to pray for all of our employees, staff, associates around America. God bless them, especially their families. I'm so proud of them. And as you know, having a family is a full-time job.
1: Yes.
0: Full of surprises, yes. Right?
1: Life is rich.
0: Life is rich. Our Father who art in heaven, hallowed be thy name. Thy kingdom come, thy will be done on earth as it is in heaven.
1: Give us this day our daily bread, and forgive us our trespasses, as we forgive those who trespass against us. And lead us not into temptation, but deliver us from evil. Amen.
0: Hail Mary, full of grace, the Lord is with thee. Blessed art thou amongst women, and blessed is the fruit of thy womb, Jesus.
1: Holy Mary, Mother of God, pray for us sinners, now and at the hour of our death. Amen.
0: Hail Mary, full of grace, the Lord is with thee. Blessed art thou amongst women, and blessed is the fruit of thy womb, Jesus.
1: Holy Mary, Mother of God, pray for us sinners, now and at the hour of our death. Amen.
0: Hail Mary, full of grace, the Lord is with thee. Blessed art thou amongst women, and blessed is the fruit of thy womb, Jesus.
1: Holy Mary, Mother of God, pray for us sinners, now and at the hour of our death. Amen.
0: Hail Mary, full of grace, the Lord is with thee. Blessed art thou amongst women, and blessed is the fruit of thy womb, Jesus.
1: Holy Mary, Mother of God, pray for us sinners, now and at the hour of our death. Amen.
0: Hail Mary, full of grace, the Lord is with thee. Blessed art thou amongst women, and blessed is the fruit of thy womb, Jesus.
1: Holy Mary, Mother of God, pray for us sinners, now and at the hour of our death. Amen.
0: Hail Mary, full of grace, the Lord is with thee. Blessed art thou amongst women, and blessed is the fruit of thy womb, Jesus.
1: Holy Mary, Mother of God, pray for us sinners, now and at the hour of our death. Amen.
0: Beautiful family and a beautiful church. Hail Mary, full of grace, the Lord is with thee. Blessed art thou amongst women, and blessed is the fruit of thy womb, Jesus.
1: Holy Mary, Mother of God, pray for us sinners, now and at the hour of our death. Amen.
0: Hail Mary, full of grace, the Lord is with thee. Blessed art thou amongst women, and blessed is the fruit of thy womb, Jesus.
1: Holy Mary, Mother of God, pray for us sinners, now and at the hour of our death. Amen.
0: Hail Mary, full of grace, the Lord is with thee. Blessed art thou amongst women, and blessed is the fruit of thy womb, Jesus.
1: Holy Mary, Mother of God, pray for us sinners, now and at the hour of our death. Amen.
0: Hail Mary, full of grace, the Lord is with thee. Blessed art thou amongst women, and blessed is the fruit of thy womb, Jesus.
1: Holy Mary, Mother of God, pray for us sinners, now and at the hour of our death. Amen.
0: Glory be to the Father, and to the Son, and to the Holy Spirit.
1: As it was in the beginning, is now, and ever shall be, world without end. Amen.
0: O my Jesus,
1: forgive us our sins, save us from the fires of hell, lead all souls to heaven, especially those most in need of thy mercy.
0: And now let's pray a memorare for the safety of all unborn children all over the world, for the support of the mothers and fathers, and for an end to abortion. Remember, O most gracious Virgin Mary, that never was it known that anyone who fled to thy protection, implored thy help, or sought thy intercession was left unaided. Inspired by this confidence, I fly to thee, O Virgin of Virgins, my mother. To thee do I come, before thee I stand. Sinful and sorrowful, Mother of the Word incarnate, despise not my petitions, but in thy mercy hear and answer me. Amen. The fourth glorious mystery is the descent of the Holy Spirit. It's the Assumption of Our Lady into heaven. Okay, Elizabeth?
1: Rohit from Ontario, Canada, is fighting a case against a big bank for unlawful termination. Mm. Please pray that the Canadian Labor Court picks up the case quickly after a year-long backlog. Please also pray for Canada to stop mercy killings.
0: Yep.
1: Pamela in Richmond, Massachusetts, requests prayers for her sister Kim to find affordable housing in a safe neighborhood, and with it, peace and contentment. Trisha in Minneapolis prays that her adult children would come back to their Catholic faith, bring their families, and baptize their children.
0: Oh, good.
1: And Kathy in Burbank, Illinois, asks for prayers for healing from severe osteoporosis.
0: We'll pray for that. And I want to let everybody know out there that we had to postpone our pilgrimage to the Holy Land, which was going to be in October for obvious reasons. So we pivoted. We have a new opportunity to come on pilgrimage to Ireland and England, where St. Patrick was, and St. Bridget, Our Lady of Knock, and all the great English saints, Thomas Becket, Thomas More, and so forth. And it'll be 12 days, and well, Mass every day, with the Rosary every day, with the chapel, we have opportunity for holy hours, confessions, and great food, and great people, and amazing things. I've never been there. I've always wanted to go. This is my chance. I hope you can come with us, too, at relevantradio.com/Ireland. Okay. Our Father who art in heaven, hallowed be thy name. Thy kingdom come, thy will be done on earth as it is in heaven.
1: Give us this day our daily bread, and forgive us our trespasses, as we forgive those who trespass against us.

0: against us, and lead us not into temptation, but deliver us from evil. Amen.
1: Hail Mary, full of grace, the Lord is with thee. Blessed art thou amongst women, and blessed is the fruit of thy womb, Jesus.
0: Holy Mary, Mother of God, pray for us sinners, now and at the hour of our death. Amen.
1: Hail Mary, full of grace, the Lord is with thee. Blessed art thou amongst women, and blessed is the fruit of thy womb, Jesus.
0: Holy Mary, Mother of God, pray for us sinners, now and at the hour of our death. Amen.
1: Hail Mary, full of grace, the Lord is with thee. Blessed art thou amongst women, and blessed is the fruit of thy womb, Jesus.
0: Holy Mary, Mother of God, pray for us sinners, now and at the hour of our death. Amen.
1: Hail Mary, full of grace, the Lord is with thee. Blessed art thou amongst women, and blessed is the fruit of thy womb, Jesus.
0: Holy Mary, Mother of God, pray for us sinners, now and at the hour of our death. Amen.
1: Hail Mary, full of grace, the Lord is with thee. Blessed art thou amongst women, and blessed is the fruit of thy womb, Jesus.
0: Holy Mary, Mother of God, pray for us sinners, now and at the hour of our death. Amen.
1: Hail Mary, full of grace, the Lord is with thee. Blessed art thou amongst women, and blessed is the fruit of thy womb, Jesus.
0: Holy Mary, Mother of God, pray for us sinners, now and at the hour of our death. Amen.
1: Hail Mary, full of grace, the Lord is with thee. Blessed art thou amongst women, and blessed is the fruit of thy womb, Jesus.
0: Holy Mary, Mother of God, pray for us sinners, now and at the hour of our death. Amen.
1: Hail Mary, full of grace, the Lord is with thee. Blessed art thou amongst women, and blessed is the fruit of thy womb, Jesus.
0: Holy Mary, Mother of God, pray for us sinners, now and at the hour of our death. Amen.
1: Hail Mary, full of grace, the Lord is with thee. Blessed art thou amongst women, and blessed is the fruit of thy womb, Jesus.
0: Holy Mary, Mother of God, pray for us sinners, now and at the hour of our death. Amen.
1: Too young. Hail Mary, full of grace, the Lord is with thee. Blessed art thou amongst women, and blessed is the fruit of thy womb, Jesus.
0: Holy Mary, Mother of God, pray for us sinners, now and at the hour of our death. Amen.
1: Glory be to the Father, to the Son, and to the Holy Spirit.
0: As it was in the beginning, is now, and ever shall be, world without end. Amen.
1: O my Jesus,
0: forgive us our sins, save us from the fires of hell, lead all souls to heaven, especially those most in need of thy mercy.
1: The fifth glorious mystery is the coronation of Our Lady as Queen of Heaven and Earth. So we're grateful for all of your support for Relevant Radio. 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If everybody did that, we would one day be probably the most influential network anywhere in the world, right? So you can go to CatholicLegacy.com to find out more about how to do that, and that's the invitation. Then I want to pray for all of our graduates this year, eighth graders and seniors in high school going off to college or off to life. The fifth glorious mystery, and Elizabeth, let's take some prayer attentions.
0: Carlton in Albuquerque needs prayers to overcome his alcohol addiction, mm-hmm. and that his court hearing goes well on June 10th. Blanca in Texas is praying that she can be the church in her words and actions. Mm-hmm. Susan in Springfield, Massachusetts, requests prayers for a young man named Dominic, whom she spoke with at First Communion celebration yesterday. Mm-hmm. He is discerning the priesthood.
1: Good.
0: But is nervous about the amount of time in school. He mm-hmm. speaks with such enthusiasm about his love for our Lord. And Maria in San Jose, California, offers thanksgiving for healing of stage 4 lymphoma after 9 months of treatment. She prays for all those who are going through cancer treatment or awaiting a diagnosis.
1: Our Father who art in heaven, hallowed be thy name. Thy kingdom come, thy will be done on earth as it is in heaven.
0: Give us this day our daily bread, and forgive us our trespasses, as we forgive those who trespass against us. And lead us not into temptation, but deliver us from evil. Amen.
1: Hail Mary, full of grace, the Lord is with thee. Blessed art thou amongst women, and blessed is the fruit of thy womb, Jesus.
0: Holy Mary, Mother of God, pray for us sinners, now and at the hour of our death. Amen.
1: Hail Mary, full of grace, the Lord is with thee. Blessed art thou amongst women, and blessed is the fruit of thy womb, Jesus.
0: Holy Mary, Mother of God, pray for us sinners, now and at the hour of our death. Amen.
1: Hail Mary, full of grace, the Lord is with thee. Blessed art thou amongst women, and blessed is the fruit of thy womb, Jesus.
0: Holy Mary, Mother of God, pray for us sinners, now and at the hour of our death. Amen.
1: Hail Mary, full of grace, the Lord is with thee. Blessed art thou amongst women, and blessed is the fruit of thy womb, Jesus.
0: Holy Mary, Mother of God, pray for us sinners, now and at the hour of our death. Amen.
1: Look at those seven happy children. Hail Mary, full of grace, the Lord is Blessed art thou amongst women, and blessed is the fruit of thy womb, Jesus.
0: Holy Mary, Mother of God, pray for us sinners, now and at the hour of our death. Amen.
1: Hail Mary, full of grace, the Lord is with thee. Blessed art thou amongst women, and blessed is the fruit of thy womb, Jesus.
0: Holy Mary, Mother of God, pray for us sinners, now and at the hour of our death. Amen.
1: Hail Mary, full of grace, the Lord is with thee. Blessed art thou amongst women, and blessed is the fruit of thy womb, Jesus.
0: Holy Mary, Mother of God, pray for us sinners, now and at the hour of our death. Amen.
1: Hail Mary, full of grace, the Lord is with thee. Blessed art thou amongst women, and blessed is the fruit of thy womb, Jesus.
0: Holy Mary, Mother of God, pray for us sinners, now and at the hour of our death. Amen.
1: Hail Mary, full of grace, the Lord is with thee. Blessed art thou amongst women, and blessed is the fruit of thy womb, Jesus.
0: Holy Mary, Mother of God, pray for us sinners, now and at the hour of our death. Amen.
1: Hail Mary, full of grace, the Lord is with thee. Blessed art thou amongst women, and blessed is the fruit of thy womb, Jesus.
0: Holy Mary, Mother of God, pray for us sinners, now and at the hour of our death. Amen.
1: Glory be to the Father, and to the Son, and to the Holy Spirit.
0: As it was in the beginning, is now, and ever shall be, world without end. Amen.
1: O my Jesus,
0: forgive us our sins, save us from the fires of hell, lead all souls to heaven, especially those most in need of thy mercy.
1: The Litany of the Sacred Heart of Jesus. Lord, have mercy.
0: Lord, have mercy.
1: Christ, have mercy.
0: Christ, have mercy.
1: Lord, have mercy.
0: Lord, have mercy.
1: Christ, graciously hear us.
0: Lord, have mercy.
1: God, the Father of heaven,
0: have mercy on us.
1: God the Son, Redeemer of the world,
0: have mercy on us.
1: God the Holy Ghost,
0: have mercy on us.
1: Holy Trinity, one God,
0: have mercy on us.
1: Heart of Jesus, Son of the Eternal Father,
0: have mercy on us.
1: Heart of Jesus, formed in the womb of the Virgin Mother by the Holy Ghost,
0: have mercy on us.
1: Heart of Jesus, united substantially with the Word of God,
0: have mercy on us.
1: Heart of Jesus, of infinite majesty,
0: have mercy on us.
1: Heart of Jesus, holy temple of God,
0: have mercy on us.
1: Heart of Jesus, tabernacle of the Most High,
0: have mercy on us.
1: Heart of Jesus, house of God and gate of heaven,
0: have mercy on us.
1: Heart of Jesus, glowing furnace of charity,
0: have mercy on us.
1: Heart of Jesus, vessel of justice and love,
0: have mercy on us.
1: Heart of Jesus, full of goodness and love,
0: have mercy on us.
1: Heart of Jesus, abyss of all virtues,
0: have mercy on us.
1: Heart of Jesus, most worthy of all praise,
0: have mercy on us.
1: Heart of Jesus, king and center of all hearts,
0: have mercy on us.
1: Heart of Jesus, in whom are all the treasures of wisdom and knowledge,
0: have mercy on us.
1: Heart of Jesus, in whom dwelleth all the fullness of the divinity,
0: have mercy on us.
1: Heart of Jesus, in whom the Father is well pleased,
0: have mercy on us.
1: Heart of Jesus, of whose fullness we have all received,
0: have mercy on us.
1: Heart of Jesus, desire of the everlasting hills,
0: have mercy on us.
1: Heart of Jesus, patient and rich in mercy,
0: have mercy on us.
1: Heart of Jesus, rich to all who invoke thee,
0: have mercy on us.
1: Heart of Jesus, fount of life and holiness,
0: have mercy on us.
1: Heart of Jesus, propitiation for our sins,
0: have mercy on us.
1: Heart of Jesus, saturated with revilings,
0: have mercy on us.
1: Heart of Jesus, crushed for our iniquities,
0: have mercy on us.
1: Heart of Jesus, made obedient unto death,
0: have mercy on us.
1: Heart of Jesus, pierced with a lance,
0: have mercy on us.
1: Heart of Jesus, source of all consolation,
0: have mercy on us.
1: Heart of Jesus, our life and resurrection,
0: have mercy on us.
1: Heart of Jesus, our peace and reconciliation,
0: have mercy on us.
1: Heart of Jesus, victim for our sins,
0: have mercy on us.
1: Heart of Jesus, salvation of those who hope in thee,
0: have mercy on us.
1: Heart of Jesus, hope of those who die in thee,
0: have mercy on us.
1: Heart of Jesus, delight of all saints,
0: have mercy on us.
1: Lamb of God, who takest away the sins of the world,
0: spare us, O Lord.
1: Lamb of God, who takest away the sins of the world,
0: graciously hear us, O Lord.
1: Lamb of God, who takest away the sins of the world,
0: have mercy on us.
1: Jesus, meek and humble of heart,
0: make our hearts like unto thine.
1: Let us pray. Almighty and everlasting God, look upon the heart of thy well-beloved Son, and upon the acts of praise and satisfaction which he renders unto thee in the name of sinners. And do thou, in thy great goodness, grant pardon to them who seek thy mercy, in the name of the same thy Son, Jesus Christ, who liveth and reigneth with thee, world without end.
0: Amen.
1: In the name of the Father, and of the Son, and of the Holy Spirit.
0: Amen.
1: Thank you, Jesus, Mary, Joseph, angels, and saints, for joining us for the Family Rosary Across America on the 17th day of May, the year of our salvation, 2026. I know you're all in heaven, but I know you tune in. You send a lot of graces your way, so thank you very much. The more you send, the happier we are. All right, so keep doing that. Thank you, Sarah. Thank you, Elizabeth. Thank you, Team Relevant Radio. And thank you, everybody out there, moms and dads, boys and girls, grandmas and grandpas, brothers and sisters, nephews and nieces, and all those wonderful creatures God has created that show up too. Cats and dogs, chickens and chihuahuas, Marcos and Alicias, and remember, the family that prays together
0: stays together.
1: So carry that rosary in your pocket like this, and you will keep Christ
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6: Welcome to Live with Passion. I'm Father Cedric Pezzegna. So glad that you tuned in. Got to talk about the Holy Spirit. I call this Welcome, Holy Spirit. This is Luke chapter 11. Jesus said, "Ask and it will be given to you. Seek and you will find. Knock and it will be opened to you. If you who are evil know how to give good gifts to your children, how much more will your Heavenly Father give the Holy Spirit to those who ask?" I call this episode, Welcome, Holy Spirit. The reason why God called me to become a priest, number one, to proclaim salvation to everybody, and number two, to help people to receive the Holy Spirit. This is something that revolutionized my life, and I pray that the Holy Spirit will revolutionize your life. This episode is all about receiving the Holy Spirit. Let's talk about the Holy Spirit, because when I was younger, I had no idea who the Holy Spirit was. I was baptized as an infant. I was confirmed in the eighth grade. And those are sacraments of grace in the Catholic Church. Something God gives us, an initiative of God, this grace, receiving the Holy Spirit. But then there has to be some type of a release, an encounter with, an awareness of, a new consciousness with the Holy Spirit. And that happened to me when I was 19 years old. Wow. Revolutionized my life. And I want you to be revolutionized by the Holy Spirit. The Acts of the apostles go everywhere and they turn the world upside down. Some scripture scholars have called the Acts of the Apostles the Acts of the Holy Spirit, because the Holy Spirit was moving through the apostles, using the apostles as instruments, revolutionizing people. And this is exactly how Christianity spread, because as they proclaimed the gospel, people were receiving the Holy Spirit and being transformed. Remember one time Peter was preaching to a group of Gentiles. As he's preaching, the Holy Spirit, quote, falls on them and they start talking in tongues. They receive the Holy Spirit. That's how Christianity spread. And I pray that as you listen on the radio, watch me on television, the Holy Spirit will fall upon you and you will receive in a new way the grace and the power of the Holy Spirit. Ancient prayer of the Catholic Church, Veni Sancte Spiritus, that means come Holy Spirit. If you go to St. Peter's Basilica, an alabaster window up above the altar has the window of a dove, the Holy Spirit coming upon the church. Veni Sancte Spiritus. I want to change that prayer, come Holy Spirit, to welcome Holy Spirit. Because what I want to say is this. The Holy Spirit doesn't just come upon us like the Holy Spirit's there and we're here. Rather, the Holy Spirit's already here, omnipresent, everywhere present. What we have to do is open ourselves up to, believe in, and welcome the Holy Spirit. And I pray that for you. Pray after me. Welcome, Holy Spirit. Go ahead. Yes. Pray the Holy Spirit will come. Holy Spirit's all throughout the Bible, of course. The Old Testament, right in the beginning, the book of Genesis. We see the Spirit as a breath. The word in the Hebrew is ruach. That's onomatopoeic. It sounds like what it is, breath. Grew up in Massachusetts, and in the cold mornings, whenever you speak, you could see your breath. Breath is life, and that's who the Spirit was in the Old Testament. The Holy Spirit was also a power. For example, Samson in the Old Testament, the Spirit stirs him, makes him strong. Samson was able to kill a lion. He was able to kill 1,000 Philistines, all by the power, the strength of the Holy Spirit. So I'm talking about how the Holy Spirit was seen in the Old Testament, not as developed as the New Testament. I'll tell you about that in a minute. And then the Holy Spirit is ability. Remember David, when he was anointed, the Spirit rushed upon him and anointed him with ability that made him the king of Israel. When I was anointed a priest, the Spirit came upon me to anoint me with ability to proclaim the gospel. Then the prophets, all throughout the prophets, we hear about the Holy Spirit. And there's one scene that I wanted to share with you. Moses, back in the Old Testament, he was leading the Hebrews through the desert, and they were coming to him with all the problems. He was getting worn out. He started complaining to God. He says, God, I need help. All these people, I can't do it. So God took some of the Spirit that was on Moses and put it upon 70 elders so that they could help lead. But two of the elders weren't there, Eldad and Medad. They were outside of the tent, outside of the camp, and they received the Holy Spirit even though they weren't there. Joshua sees them prophesying. He goes up to Moses, and he says to Moses, he goes, Moses, some of the people that weren't there have received the Holy Spirit. Stop them. Forbid them from receiving the Spirit, from prophesying. And I love what Moses said. He goes, would that all the Lord's people were prophets. Would that the Lord would bestow His Spirit upon all. And I love that because that's exactly what I believe God wants for all believers. Not just for the Pentecostals. Not just for the charismatics. The Holy Spirit is for mainline Christianity, for all believers, for you and for me.

Welcome, Holy Spirit. Prophet Joel prepares us now for the New Testament. I will pour my Spirit upon all flesh. Your sons and your daughters will prophesy. Your old men will dream dreams. I love that. I will pour my Spirit upon my men servants and my maid servants, says the Lord. The Spirit is for everybody. I'm trying to impress that upon you because I think some people think, well, I think this manifestation of God is just for priests or for the Pope or for the religious or for Pentecostals. Not me. I'm just a woman living at home raising children. It's for you. It's for all people. Remember that story in the New Testament? Here's this woman at the well. She was a Samaritan, a woman. She had been divorced 5 times. The man that she's living with, she's living in sin. Jesus offers her living water. If the Spirit can be offered to a woman like that, who had nothing going for her, certainly the Spirit is for all of us. None of us are worthy, but all of us can receive the sweet Spirit of God. In the New Testament, God lavishes His Spirit on the day of Pentecost. And 120 people that are gathered are filled with the Holy Spirit. They go out, start preaching the gospel. 3,000 people are saved. Wow. It's the abundance. John the Baptist said, God does not ration the Holy Spirit. Jesus said, I've come that you may have life and life abundant. This is why Jesus died on the cross, so that we could receive this wonderful Holy Spirit. I want to impress upon you, I want to tell you the best I can. The Spirit of God has revolutionized my life. I never knew that there was a Holy Spirit. In fact, one time I was a youth minister, and we had a small Bible study group going on, and a number of people were gathered, and I was talking about the Holy Spirit, and we were sharing in the small group, and I'll never forget it. This woman looks at me and she says, Cedric, who is this Holy Spirit that you're talking about? How come we don't hear about this at church? And I saw such hunger. And to me, she represented millions of people that don't know who the Holy Spirit is. And I'm wondering why it hasn't been preached as much as it should be about the reception of the Holy Spirit and the revolutionizing power of the Holy Spirit. I want to break open for you who the Holy Spirit is. First of all, in the New Testament, there's a fuller revelation. The Old Testament, we talked about the Spirit as creative and a force and a power, has ability, anoints you, makes you a prophet. But in the New Testament, fuller revelation, developed theology, and I'll break this open for you, symbols. For the Holy Spirit, of course, we know on the day of Pentecost, there were tongues of fire. That has to do with passion, light, illumination, breath, life, like the Old Testament, water, cleansing, wind, that's power, force, oil, peace, and then, of course, the dove, purity and gentleness. The Spirit comes with gifts and with fruits to empower us to live well. In the Nicene Creed from 325 AD, tells us who the Holy Spirit is, Lord and giver of life. Certainly, as we learned in the Old Testament, the Holy Spirit breathes into creation, the ruah, the breath of God that gives life. But in the New Testament, we hear that the Spirit is Lord, God. Whatever God is, and whoever God is, the Holy Spirit is. Not some New Age movement, not some angel, as beautiful as an angel is. The Holy Spirit is God. And I want to tell you that you can have a personal relationship with the very person of God. Something real, something personal, something experiential. This is the big development in the New Testament. If I had drums, it'd be a hit the cymbals. This is the big sophisticated change, if you will, from the Old Testament to the New Testament.
In the Old Testament, yeah, there was power and creativity and the Spirit made prophets, but in the New Testament, person to person.

God Almighty with you, intimacy, oneness, communion, the beginning of Mass, the grace of the Lord Jesus, the love of God, the communion of the Holy Spirit be with you all. That's the greeting at the beginning of Mass. We can have something real, personal, intimate, revolutionizing. We don't even know how to pray as we ought, it says in Romans 8. By ourselves, in and of ourselves, our prayers are feeble and ineffective. But the Spirit helps us to pray, intercedes through us to God, who knows the will of God on our behalf. That is so good. When I don't know how to pray, I just surrender to the Holy Spirit, pray through me. My point here is this, that the Holy Spirit is more than a power, more than a force, more than efficacy, more than something that's effective, more than something that's creative, the very person of God living in you and living in me. We have to have reverence. We have to have respect for the person of God living in us. And we have to fall in love with the Holy Spirit. Wow. In the New Testament, we find out that the Spirit is a person, intercedes for us, testifies to the truth, convinces us of sin, witnesses to Jesus, leads us in the way we should go, appoints, commands, guides, can be grieved. These aren't characteristics of a force. This is a real living person. Not only has God created us, He inhabits us. I know that God called me to be a priest, to proclaim this to everybody. Then He gave me the platform of television and radio so that you can receive in a deeper way this the treasure, and the riches that is the Holy Spirit. And as I read that gospel to you in the beginning, ask, knock, seek. As Jesus taught, if you know how to give good gifts to your children, how much more will your Heavenly Father give the Holy Spirit to those who ask? Pray specifically for the treasure of the Holy Spirit. And I pray that there'll be a release, a filling. I went to a restaurant one time and I sat down and they put a glass in front of me. It was a glass of soda. And on the glass it said, free refills. And I said, that'll preach. Because in the Acts of the Apostles, they were filled with the Holy Spirit, not one time, over and over and over again. And we need free refills. And it is free because we need that strength, that power, and that intimacy that comes from the Holy Spirit. So that's who the Holy Spirit is. All of the above. Power, efficacy, ability, creativity, but most of all, the person of God. If you've ever seen an iceberg, you notice that an iceberg comes up, you can see the tip of it, and underneath there's so much more. In my episode that I'm giving you right now, I'm just touching on the tip of the iceberg. There's so much more, and I want to try to break that open. The Holy Spirit, of course, is a person. Well, why does the Holy Spirit come? Number one, to give us, and I could spend the rest of the program on this, to give us something real with God. The reason why the Holy Spirit comes, yes, the Holy Spirit comes to bring us eternal life. The Holy Spirit is the love of God poured into our hearts. Yes, yes, yes. Number one, the Holy Spirit comes to give us something real with God. When I was a young person growing up, baptized, confirmed, I didn't know that you could know. And you can know more deeply than you already know. Pray specifically to the Holy Spirit, for the Holy Spirit. And if you don't feel anything, that's okay. Keep believing. Whoever believes out of their hearts will receive the grace, the living water. It's not all about feelings. As a spiritual director, I know that. People are all looking for feelings. Yeah, you may get some, but if you don't, simply keep believing. Know that you know that you know that the Spirit is in there.
and out of your heart will flow rivers of living water. And develop, pray something real. Keep developing your relationship directly with the Holy Spirit. The Holy Spirit, as I said, is the love of God poured into our hearts, who witnesses to us. As you start to know the Holy Spirit, there's a witness that goes on that you are a child of God right now. That's called blessed assurance. How do you know that you're saved? Because of the Holy Spirit. The Holy Spirit witnesses with our spirit that we are God's child now. That's blessed assurance, that you're on the way to heaven. The Holy Spirit's going to be the one who's going to raise you from the dead. Number one, a personal, real relationship with God. Now, I know I'm talking all about the Holy Spirit, and I talk like I'm up on a glory cloud there somewhere. As I said, tip of the iceberg. I have a relationship with the Holy Spirit, but there's so much more, and I'm growing, I'm becoming, I'm developing. And it's the same for all of us. We are all on the journey. Number two, the Holy Spirit comes, get the terminology here, Holy Spirit. The Holy Spirit comes to make us holy. That's who the Holy Spirit is. What is holiness? Holiness is being separated from evil, from vice, and being consecrated to God, virtue. Holiness is what Jesus was. If you want to know what holiness is, look at the life of Christ. His virtue, his words, his love for people. That's exactly what holiness is. I remember an image that I have for holiness. It came from Pope Francis. Pope Francis, who has now passed away and I'm sure is in heaven. On Holy Thursday, he went to a prison in Rome. And traditionally, this happens on Holy Thursday, the Mass of the Last Supper. He washed the feet of prisoners. But these people in prison weren't Christians. They were Muslims. And some of them were women. And there was the Pope of the entire world on his knees washing their feet. To me, that's an image of what holiness is. It's caring for people and loving people and reaching out to people, being generous to people, even though they can't reciprocate. That's exactly what Jesus taught. If you love those who love you, what good is that? He said, even the pagans are like that. He said, love your enemies. Love those who persecute you. Love those who harm you. That's holiness. When you reach out to people, when you forgive people, when you love people, wash the feet of one another.

And that's what the Holy Spirit comes to do. Make you generous. Make you compassionate. Make you forgiving. Working in your heart. Helping you to relax, to love yourself. Beautiful work of the Holy Spirit. Number one, personal relationship with God. Number two, make you holy. And number three, makes us a witness. Look at the Acts of the Apostles. They turn the world upside down. How did they do this? By the power of the Holy Spirit. Before Pentecost, they were afraid, locked in the room. After Pentecost, doors are burst wide open. They're proclaiming the gospel. People are being saved. Wow, wow, wow. Pope Francis wrote 4 encyclicals when he was pope, 6 apostolic exhortations, and my favorite apostolic exhortation was the joy of the gospel. If you want to be a witness to Jesus, if you want to proclaim the good news, you have to show some joy. Mother Teresa said, a smile is the beginning of love, and I so agree with that. He wrote in that apostolic exhortation something kind of funny. He said, Christians shouldn't be people that look like they just attended a funeral. Some people are Lenten Christians who need to know that there's an Easter. Churches aren't mausoleums, but they're places of celebration. And I so agree with that. I want to help people to come to Christ. And as I preach, I try not to be glum and over serious. I try to do it with a smile on my face to give energy, because that's what the Holy Spirit does to make us witnesses. I met a priest one time, and he taught me a song, and it had to do with Paul's letter to the Philippians, chapter 4, rejoice in the Lord always. And again, I say rejoice. Remember, Paul was in a Philippian jail. And he, while he was in the Philippian jail with Silas, middle of the night, singing songs, jail bursts open. And what happened? The magistrate of the jail comes up to him and says, what do I got to do to be saved? And he asked him that question because of the joy that he was showing. But anyway, priest taught me a song. It's really easy. It goes like this. It had to do with Philippians 4. Rejoice in the Lord always, and again I say rejoice. Rejoice in the Lord always, and again.

0: And I say rejoice. Very catchy tune. I like to sing it when I'm by myself. Keeps me happy. That's the Holy Spirit. And if you want to be a witness, you have to share your stories and do it with joy. People don't want another brand of misery. They want to know what makes you happy. My ministry is all about the new evangelization, preaching and writing and media. I proclaim salvation, a personal relationship with Jesus, and receiving the Holy Spirit. And that's why God called me to be a priest. There's so much more I want to tell you, but how do you receive the Holy Spirit right now? As you're watching this program, simply pray with me. Welcome, Holy Spirit. Go ahead. Yes. Come, Holy Spirit. Welcome, Holy Spirit. I give parish missions and retreats and renewals. Go to a parish mission. If you're Protestant, go to a revival, and I believe you'll receive the Holy Spirit even more. Go on a retreat by yourself or with your parish. 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That'll help you to receive the Holy Spirit. 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Read the Bible. It's through the Bible that my heart opened up to receiving the Holy Spirit in a beautiful way. Get good books. Celebrate the sacraments, those of you who are Catholic, especially Eucharist. At Eucharist, we hear the Word of God. We receive the body and the blood of Jesus. That opens us up for the Holy Spirit. And then confession. Go to reconciliation. It's a resurrection sacrament. And receive the Holy Spirit as you confess your sins. And remember, pray directly to the Holy Spirit. And I love that prayer. Lord, lead me, guide me, control me, use me. Welcome, Holy Spirit. May you receive the Holy Spirit now, and don't just live, live with passion. Thank you so much for listening to my program on the EWTN Radio Network. 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May Almighty God bless you, the Father, the Son, and the Holy Spirit. Amen.
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7: The year 325 AD. 12 years after uniting the Roman Empire under Christianity, the Emperor Constantine faces a new challenge from the East. An Egyptian priest named Arius of Alexandria teaches that God the Father is the one and only God, and that Jesus Christ isn't God. Arius proclaims that Jesus was the man who became God. These heretical ideas amaze throngs of people throughout the empire. To address the challenge posed by the Arian heresy once and for all, Constantine convenes the First Ecumenical Council of Nicaea. The council declares that Jesus Christ is the Savior of the world, and therefore he has to be God, since only God can save the world.
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Thanks for joining us this evening for another Irish segment here on KMMK. I'm your host, Marita May. That first song may have taken you a bit by surprise, as it doesn't sound as traditional as other Irish music you may be used to, but that is why I personally love it. That song is titled Wet Field Day by a band called Elephant Sessions, hailing from the Highlands of Scotland. They are creating a progressive blend of traditional tunes fused with funk and electronic beats. Elephant Sessions are bringing a new era of music to the UK and will be touring through Europe as well as a few festivals here in the US this summer. Next up, we will be going back down the traditional route with a well-known tune written and recorded by the amazing fiddle player Natalie McMaster, titled David's Jig. Born in Nova Scotia, Natalie has become a well-known superstar in the Celtic music world. Both a fiddler and a step dancer, Natalie has built a career on her electrifying live performance tours, and now tours alongside her husband and four kids who also fiddle and step dance. I've actually seen them perform, and it is truly amazing. Once again, this is David's Jig.

That was Steps, written and recorded by Brian Finnegan, an Irish flute and tin whistle player born and raised in a town called Armagh in Northern Ireland. He has toured extensively through Ireland, the United States, and Latin America as well, which has influenced his writing and recording styles. Moving on, here is a folk band from Scotland I recently discovered called Tallisk. If you listen closely to this blend of instruments, you will hear violin, guitar, and then what you may think is an accordion, but actually it's an instrument called a concertina. It's much smaller and rounder on both ends compared to a traditional accordion, and it's most closely related to what you may know as a squeeze box. This is their tune called Echo.

That was Wayfaring Stranger, recorded by Conla, a group from Northern Ireland who I had the pleasure of seeing here in Cedar Rapids this year at CSBS Hall. You may have recognized that song, as it has been recorded by multiple artists over the last 100 years, most notably recorded by Emmylou Harris, Johnny Cash, and Ed Sheeran. Historians have traced its origin back to the early 1800s and have debated whether it was written as a gospel spiritual, a folk song, or potentially a tune from Portuguese settlers from the southern Appalachian region. Although it's not Irish, I loved the Irish influences and instrumentation that Conla added into their version. To finish our program, here is a tune called Hugin and Munin, written by Ten Strings and a Goatskin. I don't know the inspiration behind this tune, but I looked up the title and found that these names refer to the two ravens in Norse mythology who were known for helping the god Odin. According to an Icelandic historical translation, two ravens sit on Odin's shoulders and whisper all the news which they see and hear into his ear. They are called Hugin and Munin. He sends them out in the morning to fly around the whole world, and by breakfast they are back again. Thus, he finds out many new things, and this is why he was called the Raven God. Of course, that is just a story, and I'm not sure if that is what the band used as inspiration behind writing this tune, but if you use your imagination, you can almost hear those birds flying out in the morning. I hope you enjoy this, Hugin and Munin by Ten Strings and a Goatskin.

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1: Welcome to The Rosary is a Place with Father Benedict Rochelle and Simonetta.
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0: the name of the Father, and of the Son, and of the Holy Spirit. Amen. I believe in God, the Father Almighty, creator of heaven and earth, and in Jesus Christ, his only Son, our Lord, who was conceived by the Holy Spirit, born of the Virgin Mary, suffered under Pontius Pilate, was crucified, died, and was buried. He descended into hell. The third day he rose again from the dead, and he ascended into heaven, and is seated at the right hand of God, the Father Almighty, from whence he shall come to judge the living and the dead.
1: I believe in the Holy Spirit, the Holy Catholic Church, the communion of saints, the forgiveness of sins, the resurrection of the body, and life everlasting. Amen.
0: Our Father, who art in heaven, hallowed be thy name. Thy kingdom come, thy will be done, on earth as it is in heaven.
1: Give us this day our daily bread, and forgive us our trespasses, as we forgive those who trespass against us. And lead us not into temptation, but deliver us from evil. Amen.
0: Let us offer the next three Aves, that we will have an increase of faith, hope, and love. Hail Mary, full of grace, the Lord is with thee. Blessed art thou amongst women, and blessed is the fruit of thy womb, Jesus.
1: Holy Mary, Mother of God, pray for us sinners, now and at the hour of our death. Amen.
0: Hail Mary, full of grace, the Lord is with thee. Blessed art thou amongst women, and blessed is the fruit of thy womb, Jesus.
1: Holy Mary, Mother of God, pray for us sinners, now and at the hour of our death. Amen.
0: Hail Mary, full of grace, the Lord is with thee. Blessed art thou amongst women, and blessed is the fruit of thy womb, Jesus.
1: Holy Mary, Mother of God, pray for us sinners, now and at the hour of our death. Amen.
0: Glory be to the Father, and to the Son, and to the Holy Spirit.
1: As it was in the beginning, is now, and ever shall be, world without end. Amen.

0: The first glorious mystery, the resurrection. Our Father, who art in heaven, hallowed be thy name. Thy kingdom come, thy will be done, on earth as it is in heaven.
1: Give us this day our daily bread, and forgive us our trespasses, as we forgive those who trespass against us. And lead us not into temptation, but deliver us from evil. Amen.
0: Hail Mary, full of grace, the Lord is with thee. Blessed art thou amongst women, and blessed is the fruit of thy womb, Jesus.
1: Holy Mary, Mother of God, pray for us sinners, now and at the hour of our death. Amen.
0: Hail Mary, full of grace, the Lord is with thee. Blessed art thou amongst women, and blessed is the fruit of thy womb, Jesus.
1: Holy Mary, Mother of God, pray for us sinners, now and at the hour of our death. Amen.
0: Hail Mary, full of grace, the Lord is with thee. Blessed art thou amongst women, and blessed is the fruit of thy womb, Jesus.
1: Holy Mary, Mother of God, pray for us sinners, now and at the hour of our death. Amen.
0: Hail Mary, full of grace, the Lord is with thee. Blessed art thou amongst women, and blessed is the fruit of thy womb, Jesus.
1: Holy Mary, Mother of God, pray for us sinners, now and at the hour of our death. Amen.
0: Hail Mary, full of grace, the Lord is with thee. Blessed art thou amongst women, and blessed is the fruit of thy womb, Jesus.
1: Holy Mary, Mother of God, pray for us sinners, now and at the hour of our death. Amen.
0: Hail Mary, full of grace, the Lord is with thee. Blessed art thou amongst women, and blessed is the fruit of thy womb, Jesus.
1: Holy Mary, Mother of God, pray for us sinners, now and at the hour of our death. Amen.
0: Hail Mary, full of grace, the Lord is with thee. Blessed art thou amongst women, and blessed is the fruit of thy womb, Jesus.
1: Holy Mary, Mother of God, pray for us sinners, now and at the hour of our death. Amen.
0: Hail Mary, full of grace, the Lord is with thee. Blessed art thou amongst women, and blessed is the fruit of thy womb, Jesus.
1: Holy Mary, Mother of God, pray for us sinners, now and at the hour of our death. Amen.
0: Hail Mary, full of grace, the Lord is with thee. Blessed art thou amongst women, and blessed is the fruit of thy womb, Jesus.
1: Holy Mary, Mother of God, pray for us sinners, now and at the hour of our death. Amen.
0: Hail Mary, full of grace, the Lord is with thee. Blessed art thou amongst women, and blessed is the fruit of thy womb, Jesus.
1: Holy Mary, Mother of God, pray for us sinners, now and at the hour of our death. Amen.
0: Glory be to the Father, and to the Son, and to the Holy Spirit.
1: As it was in the beginning, is now, and ever shall be, world without end. Amen.
0: O my Jesus,
1: forgive us our sins.
0: Save us from
1: the fires of hell. Bring all souls to heaven, especially those in most need of thy mercy.
0: The second glorious mystery, the Ascension. The Ascension of Christ. Our Father, who art in heaven, hallowed be thy name. Thy kingdom come, thy will be done, on earth as it is in heaven.
1: Give us this day our daily bread, and forgive us our trespasses, as we forgive those who trespass against us. And lead us not into temptation, but deliver us from evil. Amen.
0: Hail Mary, full of grace, the Lord is with thee. Blessed art thou amongst women, and blessed is the fruit of thy womb, Jesus.
1: Holy Mary, Mother of God, pray for us sinners, now and at the hour of our death. Amen.
0: Hail Mary, full of grace, the Lord is with thee. Blessed art thou amongst women, and blessed is the fruit of thy womb, Jesus.
1: Holy Mary, Mother of God, pray for us sinners, now and at the hour of our death. Amen.
0: Hail Mary, full of grace, the Lord is with thee. Blessed art thou amongst women, and blessed is the fruit of thy womb, Jesus.
1: Holy Mary, Mother of God, pray for us sinners, now and at the hour of our death. Amen.
0: Hail Mary, full of grace, the Lord is with thee. Blessed art thou amongst women, and blessed is the fruit of thy womb, Jesus.
1: Holy Mary, Mother of God, pray for us sinners, now and at the hour of our death. Amen.
0: Hail Mary, full of grace, the Lord is with thee. Blessed art thou amongst women, and blessed is the fruit of thy womb, Jesus.
1: Holy Mary, Mother of God, pray for us sinners, now and at the hour of our death. Amen.
0: Hail Mary, full of grace, the Lord is with thee. Blessed art thou amongst women, and blessed is the fruit of thy womb, Jesus.
1: Holy Mary, Mother of God, pray for us sinners, now and at the hour of our death. Amen.
0: Hail Mary, full of grace, the Lord is with thee. Blessed art thou amongst women, and blessed is the fruit of thy womb, Jesus.
1: Holy Mary, Mother of God, pray for us sinners, now and at the hour of our death. Amen.
0: Hail Mary, full of grace, the Lord is with thee. Blessed art thou amongst women, and blessed is the fruit of thy womb, Jesus.
1: Holy Mary, Mother of God, pray for us sinners, now and at the hour of our death. Amen.
0: Hail Mary, full of grace, the Lord is with thee. Blessed art thou amongst women, and blessed is the fruit of thy womb, Jesus.
1: Holy Mary, Mother of God, pray for us sinners, now and at the hour of our death. Amen.
0: Hail Mary, full of grace, the Lord is with thee. Blessed art thou amongst women, and blessed is the fruit of thy womb, Jesus.
1: Holy Mary, Mother of God, pray for us sinners, now and at the hour of our death. Amen.
0: Glory be to the Father, and to the Son, and to the Holy Spirit.
1: As it was in the beginning, is now, and ever shall be, world without end. Amen.
0: O my Jesus, forgive us our sins. Save us from the fires of hell. Bring all souls to heaven, especially those in most need of thy mercy. The third glorious mystery. Scripture tells us explicitly that Mary was at the coming of the Holy Spirit. She really did not need to be there, because long ago the Holy Spirit had descended upon her at the Annunciation. She had lived her life in the presence of the Holy Spirit. One may meditate on the fact that she is there for us, that she is there that we may know how much we need the Holy Spirit in our lives. But she is also fittingly there for herself. For this is the great fulfillment of her mission in life. The Holy Spirit had overshadowed her, and now he overshadows the disciples of her Son. He overshadows us. Our Father, who art in heaven, hallowed be thy name. Thy kingdom come, thy will be done, on earth as it is in heaven.
1: Give us this day our daily bread, and forgive us our trespasses, as we forgive those who trespass against us. And lead us not into temptation, but deliver us from evil. Amen.
0: Hail Mary, full of grace, the Lord is with thee. Blessed art thou amongst women, and blessed is the fruit of thy womb, Jesus.
1: Holy Mary, Mother of God, pray for us sinners, now and at the hour of our death. Amen.
0: Hail Mary, full of grace, the Lord is with thee. Blessed art thou amongst women, and blessed is the fruit of thy womb, Jesus.
1: Holy Mary, Mother of God, pray for us sinners, now and at the hour of our death. Amen.
0: Hail Mary, full of grace, the Lord is with thee. Blessed art thou amongst women, and blessed is the fruit of thy womb, Jesus.
1: Holy Mary, Mother of God, pray for us sinners, now and at the hour of our death. Amen.
0: Hail Mary, full of grace, the Lord is with thee. Blessed art thou amongst women, and blessed is the fruit of thy womb, Jesus.
1: Holy Mary, Mother of God, pray for us sinners, now and at the hour of our death. Amen.
0: Hail Mary, full of grace, the Lord is with thee. Blessed art thou amongst women, and blessed is the fruit of thy womb, Jesus.
1: Holy Mary, Mother of God, pray for us sinners, now and at the hour of our death. Amen.
0: Hail Mary, full of grace, the Lord is with thee. Blessed art thou amongst women, and blessed is the fruit of thy womb, Jesus.
1: Holy Mary, Mother of God, pray for us sinners, now and at the hour of our death. Amen.
0: Hail Mary, full of grace, the Lord is with thee. Blessed art thou amongst women, and blessed is the fruit of thy womb, Jesus.
1: Holy Mary, Mother of God, pray for us sinners, now and at the hour of our death. Amen.
0: Hail Mary, full of grace, the Lord is with thee. Blessed art thou amongst women, and blessed is the fruit of thy womb, Jesus.
1: Holy Mary, Mother of God, pray for us sinners, now and at the hour of our death. Amen.
0: Hail Mary, full of grace, the Lord is with thee. Blessed art thou amongst women, and blessed is the fruit of thy womb, Jesus.
1: Holy Mary, Mother of God, pray for us sinners, now and at the hour of our death. Amen.
0: Hail Mary, full of grace, the Lord is with thee. Blessed art thou amongst women, and blessed is the fruit of thy womb, Jesus.
1: Holy Mary, Mother of God, pray for us sinners, now and at the hour of our death. Amen.
0: Glory be to the Father, and to the Son, and to the Holy Spirit.
1: As it was in the beginning, is now, and ever shall be, world without end. Amen.
2: O my Jesus, forgive us our sins, save us from the fires of hell, bring all souls to heaven, especially those in most need of thy mercy.
0: The fourth glorious mystery, the Assumption of the body and soul of the Blessed Virgin Mary into eternal life. Since the very earliest centuries of the Church, Christians in East and West have rejoiced in the knowledge that Mary, who had no sin, did not have to pay the price of sin, human death. She passed from this world by a process that scarcely can be called death. The ancient Church called it her falling asleep, the dormition. This dormition and passage into eternal life, this assumption of her whole being to be with her beloved Son, is the great promise to us that we also will someday be assumed. Christ rises from the dead and goes back into eternal glory, completely by his own power. Mary does not. She is a creature. Like each of us, she must be called. She must be assumed. And so her assumption is what we hope for. We will not rise from the dead by our own power. But we will believe that in the last day, body and soul, we will be assumed into eternal life. Our Father, who art in heaven, hallowed be thy name. Thy kingdom come, thy will be done, on earth as it is in heaven.
1: Give us this day our daily bread, and forgive us our trespasses, as we forgive those who trespass against us. And lead us not into temptation, but deliver us from evil. Amen.
0: Hail Mary, full of grace, the Lord is with thee. Blessed art thou amongst women, and blessed is the fruit of thy womb, Jesus.
1: Holy Mary, Mother of God, pray for us sinners, now and at the hour of our death. Amen.
0: Hail Mary, full of grace, the Lord is with thee. Blessed art thou amongst women, and blessed is the fruit of thy womb, Jesus.
1: Holy Mary, Mother of God, pray for us sinners, now and at the hour of our death. Amen.
0: Hail Mary, full of grace, the Lord is with thee. Blessed art thou amongst women, and blessed is the fruit of thy womb, Jesus.
1: Holy Mary, Mother of God, pray for us sinners, now and at the hour of our death. Amen.
0: Hail Mary, full of grace, the Lord is with thee. Blessed art thou amongst women, and blessed is the fruit of thy womb, Jesus.
1: Holy Mary, Mother of God, pray for us sinners, now and at the hour of our death. Amen.
0: Hail Mary, full of grace, the Lord is with thee. Blessed art thou amongst women, and blessed is the fruit of thy womb, Jesus.
1: Holy Mary, Mother of God, pray for us sinners, now and at the hour of our death. Amen.
0: Hail Mary, full of grace, the Lord is with thee. Blessed art thou amongst women, and blessed is the fruit of thy womb, Jesus.
1: Holy Mary, Mother of God, pray for us sinners, now and at the hour of our death. Amen.
0: Hail Mary, full of grace, the Lord is with thee. Blessed art thou amongst women, and blessed is the fruit of thy womb, Jesus.
1: Holy Mary, Mother of God, pray for us sinners, now and at the hour of our death. Amen.
0: Hail Mary, full of grace, the Lord is with thee. Blessed art thou amongst women, and blessed is the fruit of thy womb, Jesus.
1: Holy Mary, Mother of God, pray for us sinners, now and at the hour of our death. Amen.
0: Hail Mary, full of grace, the Lord is with thee. Blessed art thou amongst women, and blessed is the fruit of thy womb, Jesus.
1: Holy Mary, Mother of God, pray for us sinners, now and at the hour of our death. Amen.
0: Hail Mary, full of grace, the Lord is with thee. Blessed art thou amongst women, and blessed is the fruit of thy womb, Jesus.
1: Holy Mary, Mother of God, pray for us sinners, now and at the hour of our death. Amen.
0: Glory be to the Father, and to the Son, and to the Holy Spirit.
1: As it was in the beginning, is now, and ever shall be, world without end. Amen.
3: O my Jesus, forgive us our sins. Save us from the fires of hell.
1: Bring all souls to heaven, especially those in most need of thy mercy.
0: The fifth glorious mystery, the coronation of the Blessed Virgin as Queen of angels and saints. Our Father, who art in heaven, hallowed be thy name. Thy kingdom come, thy will be done, on earth as it is in heaven.
1: Give us this day our daily bread, and forgive us our trespasses, as we forgive those who trespass against us. And lead us not into temptation, but deliver us from evil. Amen.
0: Hail Mary, full of grace, the Lord is with thee. Blessed art thou amongst women, and blessed is the fruit of thy womb, Jesus.
1: Holy Mary, Mother of God, pray for us sinners, now and at the hour of our death. Amen.
0: Hail Mary, full of grace, the Lord is with thee. Blessed art thou amongst women, and blessed is the fruit of thy womb, Jesus.
1: Holy Mary, Mother of God, pray for us sinners, now and at the hour of our death. Amen.
0: Hail Mary, full of grace, the Lord is with thee. Blessed art thou amongst women, and blessed is the fruit of thy womb, Jesus.
1: Holy Mary, Mother of God, pray for us sinners, now and at the hour of our death. Amen.
0: Hail Mary, full of grace, the Lord is with thee. Blessed art thou amongst women, and blessed is the fruit of thy womb, Jesus.
1: Holy Mary, Mother of God, pray for us sinners, now and at the hour of our death. Amen.
0: Hail Mary, full of grace, the Lord is with thee. Blessed art thou amongst women, and blessed is the fruit of thy womb, Jesus.
1: Holy Mary, Mother of God, pray for us sinners, now and at the hour of our death. Amen.
0: Hail Mary, full of grace, the Lord is with thee. Blessed art thou amongst women, and blessed is the fruit of thy womb, Jesus.
1: Holy Mary, Mother of God, pray for us sinners, now and at the hour of our death. Amen.
0: Hail Mary, full of grace, the Lord is with thee. Blessed art thou amongst women, and blessed is the fruit of thy womb, Jesus.
1: Holy Mary, Mother of God, pray for us sinners, now and at the hour of our death. Amen.
0: Hail Mary, full of grace, the Lord is with thee. Blessed art thou amongst women, and blessed is the fruit of thy womb, Jesus.
1: Holy Mary, Mother of God, pray for us sinners, now and at the hour of our death. Amen.
0: Hail Mary, full of grace, the Lord is with thee. Blessed art thou amongst women, and blessed is the fruit of thy womb, Jesus.
1: Holy Mary, Mother of God, pray for us sinners, now and at the hour of our death. Amen.
0: Hail Mary, full of grace, the Lord is with thee. Blessed art thou amongst women, and blessed is the fruit of thy womb, Jesus.
1: Holy Mary, Mother of God, pray for us sinners, now and at the hour of our death. Amen.
0: Glory be to the Father, and to the Son, and to the Holy Spirit.
1: As it was in the beginning, is now, and ever shall be, world without end. Amen.
3: O my Jesus, forgive us our sins, save us from the fires of hell,
1: bring all souls to heaven, especially those in most need of thy mercy.
0: Hail, Holy Queen, Mother of mercy, our life, our sweetness, and our hope. To thee do we cry, poor banished children of Eve. To thee do we send up our sighs, mourning and weeping in this valley of tears. Turn then, most gracious Advocate, thine eyes of mercy toward us, and after this our exile, show unto us the blessed fruit of thy womb, Jesus. O clement, O loving, O sweet Virgin Mary, pray for us, O Holy Mother of God,
1: that we may be made worthy of the promises of Christ.
0: Let us pray. O God, whose only begotten Son, by his life, death, and resurrection, has purchased for us the rewards of eternal life, grant, we beseech thee, that meditating on these mysteries of the Most Holy Rosary of the Blessed Virgin Mary, we may imitate what they contain and obtain what they promise, through the same Christ our Lord. Amen. May the divine assistance remain always with us, and may the souls of the faithful departed, through the mercy of God, rest in peace. Amen. May the Holy Virgin bless you with her loving child, this day and forever. In the name of the Father, and of the Son, and of the Holy Spirit. Amen.
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9: Steve, what do you say when you hear this very common pro-choice argument? An embryo or fetus is just a part of a woman's body, and a woman can do whatever she wants with her own body.
10: Right, the classic body part argument. The embryo is in no way a part of the mother's body. Science clearly defines body part as a structure that shares the same genetic code as the rest of the body, like the appendix or a tonsil or an arm, and it does not direct its own development. The unborn child has a completely unique genetic code. Half the time, it has a different sex than its own mother. And it also directs its own development. So the embryo is clearly a separate living human being residing temporarily inside his or her mother.
9: That's the science of the matter.
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1: Yeah. The Bible used is the Revised Standard Version, Catholic Edition, specifically the Great Adventure Bible from Ascension. The Bible in a Year reading plan and all Bible in a Year episodes can be found at ascensionpress.com/BIY or on the Ascension app. As we continue through 2 Samuel, Father Mike keeps pointing out not only where David acts wisely, but also where he acts foolishly. And he reminds us that we aren't that much different than King David. We all have wisdom and foolishness, good and bad, in ourselves.
2: Hi, my name is Father Mike Schmitz, and you're listening to The Bible in a Year, where we encounter God's voice and live life through the lens of Scripture. Using the Great Adventure Bible Timeline, we'll read all the way from Genesis to Revelation, discovering how the story of salvation unfolds and how we fit into that story today. The Great Adventure Bible Timeline was developed by Jeff Cavins and is provided by Ascension, who produced and funded this program. It is day 137. Gosh, think about that. Day 137. You have been so faithful. Oh my gosh. Even if you haven't gotten every day perfect, maybe you have. But here you are. Nevertheless, you've made it all the way to day 137. We are reading 2 Samuel chapter 19, 1 Chronicles 24, and we are praying Psalm 38. Second book of Samuel chapter 19. David mourns for Absalom. It was told Joab, "Behold, the king is weeping and mourning for Absalom." So the victory that day was turned into mourning for all the people, for the people heard that day, "The king is grieving for his son." And the people stole into the city that day, as people steal in who are ashamed when they flee in battle. The king covered his face, and the king cried with a loud voice, "O my son Absalom! O Absalom! My son! My son!" Then Joab came into the house of the king and said, "You have today covered with shame the faces of all your servants who have this day saved your life and the lives of your sons and your daughters and the lives of your wives and your concubines, because you love those who hate you and hate those who love you. For you have made it clear today that commanders and servants are nothing to you. For today I perceive that if Absalom were alive and all of us were dead today, then you would be pleased. Now therefore arise. Go out and speak kindly to your servants, for I swear by the Lord, if you do not go, not a man will stay with you this night. And this will be worse for you than all the evil that has come upon you from your youth until now." Then the king arose and took his seat in the gate. And the people were all told, "Behold, the king is sitting in the gate." And all the people came before the king. Now Israel had fled every man to his own home, and all the people were at strife throughout all the tribes of Israel, saying, "The king delivered us from the hand of our enemies and saved us from the hand of the Philistines, and now he has fled out of the land from Absalom. But Absalom, whom we anointed over us, is dead in battle. Now therefore, why do you say nothing about bringing the king back?" David is recalled. And King David sent this message to Zadok and Abiathar the priests. "Say to the elders of Judah, why should you be the last to bring the king back to his house when the word of all Israel has come to the king? You are my kinsman. You are my bone and my flesh. Why then should you be the last to bring back the king? And say to Amasa, are you not my bone and my flesh? God do so to me and more also if you are not commander of my army henceforth in the place of Joab." And he swayed the heart of all the men of Judah as one man, so that they sent word to the king, "Return, both you and all your servants." So the king came back to the Jordan, and Judah came to Gilgal to meet the king and to bring the king over the Jordan. Shimei meets David and is forgiven. And Shimei, the son of Gera, the Benjaminite from Bahurim, made haste to come down with the men of Judah to meet King David. And with him were 1,000 men from Benjamin. And Ziba, the servant of the house of Saul, with his 15 sons and his 20 servants, rushed down to the Jordan before the king, and they crossed the ford to bring over the king's household and to do his pleasure. And Shimei, the son of Gera, fell down before the king as he was about to cross the Jordan and said to the king, "Let not my lord hold me guilty or remember how your servant did wrong on the day my lord the king left Jerusalem. Let not the king bear it in mind, for your servant knows that I have sinned. Therefore, behold, I have come this day, the first of all the house of Joseph, to come down to meet my lord the king." Abishai, the son of Zeruiah, answered, "Shall not Shimei be put to death for this, because he cursed the Lord's anointed?" But David said, What have I to do with you, you sons of Zariah, that you should this day be as an adversary to me? Shall anyone be put to death in Israel this day? For do I not know that I am this day king over Israel? And the king said to Shimei, you shall not die. And the king gave him his oath. David and Mephibosheth meet. And Mephibosheth, the son of Saul, came down to meet the king. He had neither dressed his feet, nor trimmed his beard, nor washed his clothes from the day the king departed until the day he came back in safety. And when he came from Jerusalem to meet the king said to him, why did you not go with me, Mephibosheth? He answered, my lord, O king, my servant deceived me. For your servant said to him, saddle a donkey for me, that I may ride upon it and go with the king, for your servant is lame. He has slandered your servant to my lord the king. But my lord the king is like the angel of God. Do therefore what seems good to you. For all my father's house were but men doomed to death before my lord the king, but you set your servant among those who eat at your table. What further right have I then to cry to the king? And the king said to him, why speak any more of your affairs? I have decided. You and Ziba shall divide the land. And Mephibosheth said to the king, oh, let him take it all, since my lord the king has come safely home. David blesses Barzillai. Now Barzillai, the Gileadite, had come down from Rogelim, and he went on with the king to the Jordan to escort him over the Jordan. Barzillai was a very aged man, 80 years old, and he had provided the king with food while he stayed at Mahanaim, for he was a very wealthy man. And the king said to Barzillai, come over with me, and I will provide for you with me in Jerusalem. But Barzillai said to the king, how many years have I still to live, that I should go up with the king to Jerusalem? I am this day 80 years old. Can I discern what is pleasant and what is not? Can your servant taste what he eats or what he drinks? Can I still listen to the voice of singing men and singing women? Why then should your servant be an added burden to my lord the king? Your servant will go a little way over the Jordan with the king. Why should the king recompense me with such a reward? Please, let your servant return, that I may die in my own city, near the grave of my father and my mother. But here is your servant Chimham. Let him go over with my lord the king, and do for him whatever seems good to you. And the king answered, Chimham shall go over with me, and I will do for him whatever seems good to you. And all that you desire of me, I will do for you. Then all the people went over the Jordan, and the king went over, and the king kissed Barzillai and blessed him, and he returned to his own home. The king went on to Gilgal, and Chimham went on with him. All the people of Judah, and also half the sons of Israel, brought the king on his way. Dissension between Israel and Judah. Then all the men of Israel came to the king and said to the king, why have our brethren, the men of Judah, stolen you away and brought the king and his household over the Jordan and all David's men with him? All the men of Judah answered the men of Israel, because the king is near of kin to us. Why then are you angry over this matter? Have we eaten at all at the king's expense, or has he given us any gift? And the men of Israel answered the men of Judah, we have 10 shares in the king, and in David also we have more than you. Why then did you despise us? Were we not the first to speak of bringing back our king? But the words of the men of Judah were fiercer than the words of the men of Israel. The first book of Chronicles, chapter 24. The divisions of the sons of Aaron. The divisions of the sons of Aaron were these: the sons of Aaron, Nadab, Abihu, Eleazar, and Ithamar. But Nadab and Abihu died before their father and had no children, so Eleazar and Ithamar became the priests. With the help of Zadok of the sons of Eleazar, and Ahimelech of the sons of Ithamar, David organized them according to the appointed duties in their service. Since more chief men were found among the sons of Eleazar than among the sons of Ithamar, they organized them under the 16 heads of fathers' houses of the sons of Eleazar and 8 of the sons of Ithamar. They organized them by lot, all alike, for there were officers of the sanctuary and officers of God among both the sons of Eleazar and the sons of Ithamar. And the scribe Shemaiah, the son of Nethanel, a Levite, recorded them in the presence of the king and the princes, and Zadok the priest, and Ahimelech the son of Abiathar, and the heads of the fathers' houses of the priests and of the Levites, one father's house being chosen for Eleazar, and one chosen for Ithamar. The first lot fell to Jehoiarib, the second to Jediah, the third to Harim, the fourth to Seorim, the fifth to Malkijah, the sixth to Mijamin, the seventh to Hakoz, the eighth to Abijah, the ninth to Jeshua, the tenth to Shechaniah, the 11th to Eliashib, the 12th to Jokim, the 13th to Huppah, the 14th to Jeshebeab, the 15th to Bilgah, the 16th to Immer, the 17th to Hazir, the 18th to Hebezez, the 19th to Pethahiah, the 20th to Jehezkel, the 21st to Jekin, the 22nd to Gamul, the 23rd to Deliah, the 24th to Maaziah. These had as their appointed duty in the service to come into the house of the Lord according to the procedure established for them by Aaron their father, as the Lord God of Israel had commanded them. Other Levites. And of the rest of the sons of Levi, of the sons of Amram, Shubael, of the sons of Shubael, Jediah, of Rehabiah, of the sons of Rehabiah, Ishiah the chief, of the Isharites, Shelemoth, of the sons of Shelemoth, Jehath, of the sons of Hebron, Jeriah the chief, Amariah the second, Jehaziel the third, Jekamiam the fourth, the sons of Uziel, Micah, of the sons of Micah, Shamir, the brother of Micah, Ishiah, of the sons of Ishiah, Zechariah, the sons of Merari, Mali and Mushi, the sons of Jaaziah, Bino, the sons of Merari, of Jaaziah, Bino, Shoham, Zakur, and Ibri, of Mali, Eleazar, who had no sons, of Kish, the sons of Kish, Jeramiel, the sons of Mushi, Mali, Edar, and Jeremoth. These were the sons of the Levites according to their father's houses. These also, the head of each father's house and his younger brother alike, cast lots, just as their brethren, the sons of Aaron, in the presence of King David, Zadok, Ahimelech, and the heads of the father's houses of the priests and of the Levites. Psalm 38, a penitent sufferer's plea for healing, a psalm of David for the memorial offering. O Lord, rebuke me not in your anger, nor chasten me in your wrath. For your arrows have sunk into me, and your hand has come down on me. There is no soundness in my flesh because of your indignation. There is no health in my bones because of my sin. For my iniquities have gone over my head. They weigh like a burden too heavy for me. My wounds grow foul and fester because of my foolishness. I am utterly bowed down and prostrate. All the day I go about mourning. For my loins are filled with burning, and there is no soundness in my flesh. I am utterly spent and crushed. I groan because of the tumult of my heart. Lord, all my longing is known to you. My sighing is not hidden from you. My heart throbs. My strength fails me. And the light of my eyes, it also has gone from me. My friends and companions stand aloof from my plague, and my kinsmen stand afar off. Those who seek my life lay their snares. Those who seek my hurt speak of ruin and meditate treachery all the day long. But I am like a deaf man, I do not hear, like a mute man who does not open his mouth. Yes, I am like a man who does not hear, and in whose mouth are no rebukes. But for you, O Lord, do I wait. It is you, O Lord my God, who will answer. For I pray, only let them not rejoice over me, who boast against me when my foot slips. For I am ready to fall, and my pain is ever with me. I confess my iniquity, I am sorry for my sin. Those who are my foes without cause are mighty, and many are those who hate me wrongfully. Those who render me evil for good are my adversaries, because I follow after good. Do not forsake me, O Lord. O my God, be not far from me. Make haste to help me, O Lord, my salvation. Father in heaven, give you praise today and every day. Your mercies are new every morning, and you speak to us with your fresh voice, your eternal voice, your voice that is the same yesterday, today, and forever, because your word, Lord God, your word, Jesus Christ, is the same yesterday, today, and forever. And so we thank you and we give you praise today. Thank you for speaking to us words of knowledge, words of wisdom, words that even capture the penitence of our hearts, the sorrow of our hearts when we experience opposition, when we experience even internal failure. You give us in the Psalm 38 today, Lord God, you give us words of repentance, words that voice confidence in you when we need you the most and when we deserve you the least. And that's when you give us your love. That's when you give us your mercy, when we need it the most and deserve it the least. And so we give you praise and thank you in Jesus' name, in the name of the Father and of the Son and of the Holy Spirit. Amen. Gosh, okay, here we go. As just two quick things as we kind of wrap up this day, day 137. One thing about Chronicles, remember that Chronicles started out with all of those names. We wanted to highlight the genealogy. The chronicler wanted to highlight the genealogy

and the line of Levi. And that's going to be a really important thing to keep in mind. Now, one thing yesterday, I think it was yesterday, we read about all of the new roles of the families in the tribe of Levi, right? So we have Aaron, who's the priest, but then we have the other three sons of the tribe of Levi that had duties in the temple that weren't duties of priests. I don't know if you noticed this before, but David is a couple number of times described as having an ephod, that he would put on an ephod and then go pray. He'd put on an ephod and go before the Lord. And one of the things we can think is, wait, is David a priest? Now, we know very, very clearly that David is from the tribe of Judah. And we also know very, very clearly that you can only be a priest if you're from the tribe of Levi and actually of the family of Aaron. And so when David puts on an ephod, he's wearing the clothes of a priest, and he's even seems to participate in a certain way in the actions of the priest. But it is important to note that while David participates in worship, David participates by even writing a bunch of songs, aka the Psalms that are used in worship. While he participates in this, and he is active when it comes to temple worship, even wearing an ephod, David is not a priest. If he is, he is what I've heard people describe as, he is like a priest in the line of Melchizedek, which is a whole nother thing, which is pretty phenomenal. Jesus, according to the letter to the Hebrews, is a priest according to the order of Melchizedek, because Jesus also was not of the tribe of Levi. And so there's a way in which David not only foreshadows Jesus as being a king, the royal nature of Christ's role on the earth, but also foreshadows in some ways a priesthood of Melchizedek. And so if you're ever wondering about that, like, wait a second, it seems like David is always going before the Lord dressed like a priest. Is he a priest too? He's not. And we're actually going to see a number of times. We saw Saul, who offered a sacrifice. He shouldn't have offered a sacrifice. We're going to see in Kings, other kings who offered sacrifices and were killed because of that. So it's not something someone takes upon themselves. It is given to them because they're of the family of Aaron, of the tribe of Levi. Just FYI, in case you're interested at all in that, it's good to note. Now, going back to 2 Samuel chapter 19, this is a really big moment because there's a couple things that happen that show, again, David's brokenness, David's weakness, and David's goodness. The first is, here's David, who is mourning and grieving over his son Absalom. And now, he's doing this, and yesterday we noted it and how powerful it was, and in some ways, you can even say how tragically beautiful it is, this love of a father for his son. Would that I had died instead of you. Okay, but what happened was, because of this, David brought shame upon all the people who fought for him. Remember, there are 20,000 people had died that day in order to preserve David's kingdom, in order to preserve the fight against the civil war that was happening as many people were going after Absalom. 20,000 men had died fighting for David's throne. And now here's David, who's saying, would that I had died instead of Absalom. And so what it describes, it says, they heard that the king is grieved for his son. So the people stole back into the city as people who are ashamed, who have run away from battle, steal back when they flee in battle. And so what does Joab do? Joab is, man, he has to speak truth to power here, right? Joab has to come before the king and say, today you've disgraced your people who put their lives on the line for you, people who have given up everything, even their very life for you. You've disgraced them by acting like this. He says, we even think that maybe you wish we had all died and Absalom was alive, but you have other sons, you have other daughters. Absalom would have killed them if we had not fought. And so he kind of knocks some sense into David, because this is the thing. So often we can find ourselves in a position just like this. We can find ourselves in a position where what we've lost overshadows what we have, or the sadness of losing someone in our lives can overshadow the fact that there are still people in our lives who love us, who need to be loved by us, that are still there, and that we can grieve. Of course we do. We can mourn. Of course we do. But at some point, we've got to acknowledge that there are people still here. There's people still among us that need to be loved, and we're the only ones who can do it. And so David had to get some sense knocked into him in order to get out of that funk. Now, obviously, this is a big moment. One of his sons was killed in battle, but this is the same son who was trying to kill him and trying to kill the rest of his family. And so, again, Joab
does a good word. He does a good deed by knocking some sense into David in this. Later on, you have David forgiving Shimei. Remember the man who cursed David and threw rocks at him. As

David was fleeing Jerusalem. He comes back to David and apologizes. But here's this really interesting moment where David basically says, the people of Judah, right, his tribe, David's from the tribe of Judah, they reestablish him as the king in Israel. And the other tribes in Israel, the other 10 tribes in Israel, they said, why didn't we get to be part of this? Well, you know, a lot of them had gone and followed after Absalom. And since they weren't really necessarily immediately welcomed back, they weren't necessarily immediately brought into the fold, you can see the beginnings of the seeds of rebellion that's going to happen after the death of King Solomon. You can see that already that 12, those 12 tribes united in one kingdom still experienced some division. I mean, obviously experienced some division because they just fought a civil war with a number of them going after Absalom and the others going after David. But this is the reestablishment of David's kingdom. And what you have is, again, some cracks that are happening already. Yet, David says very clearly in 2 Samuel 19 that he ultimately wants the kingdom, the tribes of Israel, to receive him back wholeheartedly, right? He's not going to assert himself as king until they affirm him as king. And that's what happens in 2 Samuel we just heard today. Just a little recap. As we move forward, one of the things we're going to keep on doing is we're going to keep on noting where David acts wisely and where David acts foolishly, where David acts bravely and where David acts with cravenness, right? With some cowardice, because that's the truth. And the truth is, we can often see in some of these characters ourselves, we can see that there's no human being that is fully good and no human being that is fully evil. But we are a mix. Even our heroes are a mix of good and bad, of dark and light. And so it is what is one of the reminders that we all need God's grace. Every one of us needing God's grace. And so we pray for each other. I'm praying for you. Please pray for me. My name is Father Mike. I cannot wait to see you tomorrow. God bless.

0: That was day 137 of Bible in a Year with Father Mike Schmitz. And now we'd like to share audio from a video called What You Should Know About Purgatory with Father Mike from the Ascension Presents YouTube channel.
1: Hi, my name is Father Mike Schmitz, and this is Ascension Presents. People think that there's this big, massive doctrine in the Catholic Church about purgatory, and they also think that it's nowhere biblical. And both of those ideas are actually incorrect. First, it's not a massive doctrine. And secondly, it's very biblical. There's three things that Catholics believe about purgatory. A, that there exists some place of final purification. B, or two, we believe that that purification, that process, is painful or involves some discomfort. Three, we believe that the prayers of those on earth can assist those going through this final purification or process. That's it. That's it. Wait a second. Didn't Jesus pay the final price for your sins? Absolutely, he did. Jesus, by his life, death, and resurrection on the cross, he took away the eternal consequence for our sin, right? The eternal consequence for our sin is eternal separation from God, hell. So Jesus paid that price. He made it possible for us to have access to the Father. He made it possible for us to be rescued from damnation and have salvation. But we also know that all of our sins don't only have an eternal consequence, they also have a temporal consequence. Even if I'm forgiven because of God's grace, there is now some temporal or consequences in time, in myself, because of that. Even though I'm forgiven, I'm now attached to sin. Even though I'm forgiven, I now have a kind of a proclivity towards that same sin. Even though I'm forgiven, there are some consequences in time, temporal, that I have to deal with. What purgatory is all about is because of God's grace, because of his mercy, because of his love, he has released us from those eternal consequences of sin, aka hell. But he also desires to free us from the temporal consequences of sin. This is biblical because in 1 Corinthians chapter 3, St. Paul even says, he says, those of you who are Christians, you build with various materials, but the day of the Lord is coming and it will burn like a fire. And if you've built on the foundation of Christ, because you're a Christian, right? Built on the foundation of Christ with anything other than precious materials, those things that are straw and those things that are wood, those things that are not precious, those things that can't endure, they'll be burned up as through fire. This process, purification, involves some kind of discomfort, as scripture attests to. Now, that's not those who aren't Christians. That's those who are Christians, those who are in Christ, and the eternal punishment, the eternal consequence of their sin has been paid by Jesus. But they've been building. They've been crafting a life that some is great and virtuous and doesn't have to be purified, but other things in my life do have to be purified. And that will be uncomfortable, aka, as scripture says, 1 Corinthians 3, as through fire. We believe that's purgatory. That is simply a process by which God extends his grace, not a process of God withholding his grace, but a process of God extending his grace to all those who died in a state of grace in friendship with Jesus, but still have certain attachments. It's this purification, not only that I can love God as he deserves, but also I don't have attachments to things that I shouldn't have attachments to, so that he can love me, so he can love you as he desires to love you. Now, our prayers on this earth help those in purgatory. And this is 2 Maccabees chapter 12. There's this great battle, and there's a number of Jews who die in the battle. Now, as they're going around collecting the bodies, they find that some of these people, even though they were in covenant with the Lord God, they have amulets that are basically like good luck charms. So essentially died in friendship with God, right? In the covenant with God. But they have some lack of trust of the Lord God. And these amulets or these good luck charms indicate that they didn't fully trust in the Lord God. Because of that, Judas Maccabeus takes up a collection to offer sacrifices and prayers for them. And scripture says in doing this, he did a noble thing, because in praying for the dead. Now, it assumes that praying for the dead is a thing that actually we do. And it assumes that praying for the dead is a thing that actually helps those. Not because we're the one mediator. No, Jesus is the one mediator, and he takes away the eternal consequence for sin. But because of the being part of the body of Christ, our prayers not only help each other in this world, they also help each other when we're in the next world, that purification entry into heaven. This is not unusual. In fact, this is not anti-biblical, and it's not anti-Christian. And even great Christians like C.S. Lewis believed in purgatory. C.S. Lewis even said, he says, our souls demand purgatory, don't they? C.S. Lewis gives this example. He says, imagine showing up to the gates of heaven. And yes, because God, Jesus Christ, has paid the eternal price for my sin, I can go to heaven. Imagine, he says, showing up to the door of heaven and they say, come on in. And you're like, oh, I feel uncomfortable because I have the kind of these filthy rags on. I feel like I need to get cleaned up some more. They said, no, come in. Just share it in the joy. Lewis says, we would say, I know you'd love me if I walked in there, but all the same, I prefer to be cleaned up first. I know that you'd accept me, but all the same, I prefer to have all those attachments and my heart detached so I can completely be free to give it to the Lord. This ultimately all comes down to how we see salvation. We believe in this thing, intrinsic justification, which means a moment-to-moment basis, and we get to cooperate with God's grace because we believe God is present at all moments and he's inviting us to cooperate with him at all moments. The consequence is I may die in friendship with God, in his grace, but I haven't fully given my heart to him. Purgatory is God's gift, that final purification, where whatever is in my heart that shouldn't be, it gets purified. By whose grace? By his grace. By my works? No. Simply by my cooperation with his works, by my cooperation with his love, by your and my cooperation with his grace. Purgatory is a gift of God's mercy. And for one, I am just so grateful to our God, who is so good that he gives us this great gift. For all of us here at Ascension Presents, my name is Father Mike. God bless.
0: That was audio from a video called What You Should Know About Purgatory with Father Mike from the Ascension Presents YouTube channel. Thank you for joining us for Bible in a Year with Father Mike Schmitz. 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
4: Catechism in a Year is produced and funded by Ascension and distributed on radio through a partnership with Spoke Street Media. 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You can follow along in any recent version of the catechism of the Catholic Church. A reading plan and all Catechism in a Year episodes can be found at ascensionpress.com/CIY or on the Ascension app. We're continuing our discussion today on the resurrection of the body, unpacking what dying in Christ Jesus means. Father Mike helps us understand that through baptism, we've already died with Christ sacramentally. And because of Christ, Christian death has a positive meaning as God calls us to himself.
0: Hi, my name is Father Mike Schmitz, and you're listening to the Catechism in a Year, where we encounter God's plan of sheer goodness for us, revealed in Scripture and passed down through the tradition of the Catholic faith. The Catechism in a Year is provided by Ascension, who produced and funded this program. In 365 days, we'll read through the Catechism of the Catholic Church, discovering our identity in God's family as we journey together toward our heavenly home. This is day 137. Oh my gosh, we're reading paragraphs 1005 to 1011, meaning 1011. My goodness, you guys, today, dying in Christ Jesus. Yesterday, we talked about this, right? We talked about the reality of how did the dead rise? What is rising? When will this happen? Who does it happen to? What is it to rise with Christ? Yesterday, we highlighted the fact in paragraph 1005 that united with Christ by baptism, believers already truly participate in the heavenly life of the risen Christ. Of course, this life remains hidden with Christ and God. So we recognize that there's already a death that we ought to have gone through. And we did sacramentally. We went through a death. If you've been baptized, you went through this sacramental death. You've been buried with Christ in baptism. And so we're going to talk about that even more when it comes to the later on paragraphs here, that death is transformed by Christ Jesus. But today we have to, and I think this is fascinating. You know, years ago, I read this book by Dr. Peter Kreeft, and I think it's called Love is Stronger Than Death. It's remarkable. A lot of his books are remarkable. But in it, he highlighted the fact that the catechism is going to highlight. And this fact is the wages of sin is death. That the death in some ways is not natural. To us, of course, it would be like, no. If you're going to be, you know, a sober person who looks at reality, the harsh realities of life, then you're going to, of course, you're going to accept death. Death is just part of life. And yes, that's true. But on the other hand, God had never intended us to experience death as we experience it now. That paragraph 1008 will highlight this, that death is a consequence of sin, that death entered the world on account of man's sin. And it says this, even though man's nature is mortal, God had destined him not to die. So death is contrary to the plans of God the Creator and entered the world as a consequence of sin. Now, what does that mean for us? Well, it means that death is actually a problem. It means that death is actually the enemy. In fact, Scripture says death is the enemy. But I think sometimes, maybe this isn't new, but I know for myself, when I was raised Catholic, raised Christian, it was like, no, death has been redeemed and transformed by Jesus. And in fact, death is not the enemy, which makes sense after Jesus, because paragraph 1009 will say this, death is transformed by Christ. But I think for us to truly understand the greatness of what Jesus has done for us, we first have to recognize death is actually an enemy, maybe even the enemy in so many ways. And Jesus Christ has conquered this enemy. The last enemy to be destroyed is death. And we have to, I think, in some way in our lives, appreciate that reality so that we can appreciate what Jesus has done for us. So we're going to talk about that today, as well as the fact that because of what Jesus has done for us, Christian death now has a positive meaning. Of course, right? We have to almost fight for the negative meaning so we can even more fully appreciate the positive meaning. And that's paragraphs 1010 and 1011. Just so incredible, because what does St. Paul say? For to me, to live is Christ and death is gain. Man, I hope today we can affirm both of those things. That yes, death is the enemy and Christ has conquered it, so that for me to live as Christ and death is now gain. So let's pray. Let's come before our Heavenly Father. Father in heaven, in Jesus' name we approach you in the power of your Holy Spirit that you've poured out upon us. We have been made into your sons and daughters, and our mortal bodies have been transformed. They will be transformed even more fully to be like your immortal body. But right now, we walk amid the thorns and thistles of life. Right now, we walk amid the sufferings and sorrows of this world. And right now, we know that we will face death. We will face that moment when we give up our last breath, our heart beats for that last time, and our body and soul will be separated. God, in this moment, prepare our hearts for that. Give us courage in the hour of our death. Send your angels and saints. May Mary pray for us at the hour of our death. And may, Lord, may you meet us at the hour of our death, because yes, death is the enemy. You did not make death, nor do you rejoice in the destruction of the living. But your Son has transformed death and given us new life. And so we ask you, please, at the hour of our death, give us courage. In the hour of our death, give us grace. In the hour of our death, take us to yourself. In Jesus' name we pray. In the name of the Father and of the Son and of the Holy Spirit. Amen. Okay, as I said, it's day 137, reading paragraphs 1005 to 1011. Dying in Christ Jesus. To rise with Christ, we must die with Christ. We must be away from the body and at home with the Lord. In that departure, which is death, the soul is separated from the body. It will be reunited with the body on the day of resurrection of the dead. Death. It is in regard to death that man's condition is most shrouded in doubt. In a sense, bodily death is natural, but for faith, it is in fact the wages of sin. For those who die in Christ's grace, it is a participation in the death of the Lord, so that they can also share his resurrection. Death is the end of earthly life. Our lives are measured by time, in the course of which we change, grow old, and as with all living beings on earth, death seems like the normal end of life. That aspect of death lends urgency to our lives. Remembering our mortality helps us realize that we have only a limited time in which to bring our lives to fulfillment. As the book of Ecclesiastes states, "Remember also your Creator in the days of your youth, before the dust returns to the earth as it was, and the spirit returns to God who gave it." Death is a consequence of sin. The church's magisterium, as authentic interpreter of the affirmations of scripture and tradition, teaches that death entered the world on account of man's sin. Even though man's nature is mortal, God had destined him not to die. Death was therefore contrary to the plans of God, the Creator, and entered the world as a consequence of sin. Bodily death, from which man would have been immune had he not sinned, is thus the last enemy of man left to be conquered. Death is transformed by Christ. Jesus, the Son of God, also himself suffered the death that is part of the human condition. Yet, despite his anguish as he faced death, he accepted it in an act of complete and free submission to his Father's will. The obedience of Jesus has transformed the curse of death into a blessing. The meaning of Christian death. Because of Christ, Christian death has a positive meaning. As St. Paul writes, "For to me to live is Christ, and to die is gain." This saying is sure. If we have died with him, we will also live with him. What is essentially new about Christian death is this. Through baptism, the Christian has already died with Christ, sacramentally, in order to live a new life. And if we die in Christ's grace, physical death completes this dying with Christ, and so completes our incorporation into him in his redeeming act. As St. Ignatius of Antioch wrote, "It is better for me to die in Christ Jesus, than to reign over the ends of the earth. Him it is I seek, who died for us. Him it is I desire, who rose for us. I am on the point of giving birth. Let me receive pure light. When I shall have arrived there, then I shall be a man." In death, God calls man to himself. Therefore, the Christian can experience a desire for death like St. Paul's, who stated, "My desire is to depart and be with Christ." He can transform his own death into an act of obedience and love toward the Father after the example of Christ. As St. Ignatius of Antioch further stated, "My earthly desire has been crucified. There is living water in me, water that murmurs and says within me, come to the Father. St. Teresa of Avila stated, I want to see God, and in order to see him, I must die. St. Therese of Lisieux said, I am not dying. I am entering life. Right, so there we have it, paragraphs 1005 to 1011. My goodness, you end with those three quotes from St. Ignatius of Antioch, St. Teresa of Avila, and St. Therese of Lisieux, and just realize, oh my gosh, here is God who has transformed death. Let's highlight this. Ah, wow. Paragraph 1005. Let's start from the very beginning. In order to rise with Christ, we must die with Christ. That's just what has to happen. Death is necessary, not only because it's a necessary part of, you know, biological living, but in order to get to Jesus, we have to pass through this transition, right? We have to pass through this thing called death. And yet there's so much about this that is mysterious for us. Paragraph 1006. What's it say? The very first line from Gaudium et Spes says, it is in regard to death that man's condition is most shrouded in doubt. Because why? Because, wow, it's a journey that every one of us has to make, and it's a journey every one of us has to make in some ways alone. I don't know if you've ever thought about that. But even as, you know, you might die surrounded by family or friends, you might die with people there, but it's one of those journeys that we have to make on our own. At some point, we take that last breath, at some point when that heart stops beating, at some point when that soul leaves our body, we're leaving. I mean, that's the word, right? Leave. And I know many of you have experienced death. You've experienced the death of people that you've loved and lived for. And so you know this. You've experienced the deaths of people that have loved you. And maybe you even were able to be there in that moment where they did breathe their last breath. And there's something about this that just is so mysterious. It's so unknown. And as it says in the Catechism, it's most shrouded in doubt. Because it says here, in a sense, bodily death is natural. Exactly. But for faith, it is in fact the wages of sin. Just like I mentioned, Peter Kraft had said, at first we recognize, okay, if you're just going to be sober, have that, you know, the hard look at reality, it's very normal. It's very natural. But we realize that actually death is a consequence of sin. And also for us who die in Christ's grace, it is a participation in the death of the Lord. So we can also share in his resurrection. So it's the end of earthly life. We recognize that. And it gives an urgency to our lives. To know that we're not going to live forever gives us, I mean, hopefully it makes us appreciate what we have. Hopefully it makes us appreciate what we've been given. In fact, one of the reasons I love living in the Northern Hemisphere, I love living in Northern Minnesota, is because we have four seasons. Well, we have three and a half seasons. Summer is there for a little bit. We have one season. It's called winter, and then pothole season. But, you know, we have these changing of seasons, and there's something about this that is so powerful. I used to envy those people who lived in the, you know, South Florida, or, you know, Southern California, Texas, that kind of situation. Hawaii, oh my gosh, amazing. Because you always get warm weather. You always get the sun, and we don't. In fact, when the sun comes out, it's like, oh my gosh, everyone is outside. Up here in Northern Minnesota, we get a nice day. And after winter, a nice day is in the 40s. And people are wearing t-shirts, they're wearing shorts. And it's one of those, you just appreciate it because you know it's not going to be here forever. In fact, that's also when it comes to work. When it comes to some people who plant or work outside, they realize, okay, the weather is nice today. We need to act today because we don't know. The weather is going to be, or we do know, the weather is going to be bad after this. And so because of that, it's kind of like this little mini death every single year as we go through the cycle of winter, summer, fall, and spring. Those are out of order, but you know what I'm saying. But the sense of, wow, death gives an urgency to our lives. Remembering our mortality, it says in paragraph 1007, helps us realize that we have only a limited time in which to bring our lives to fulfillment, and that death is a consequence of sin, and the last enemy to be destroyed is death. Paragraph 1009 is just so powerful, though. Death is transformed by Jesus Christ. So incredible. Wow. So because what does Jesus do? The Son of God himself suffered the death that is part of the human condition. Yet in spite of this, how did he do it? This is the key for all of us. This is how you and I are called to face death. He accepted it in an act of complete and free submission to his Father's will. This is what you and I are called to. When we face our own death, we're called to accept it in an act of complete and free submission to our Father's will. How do we prepare for death? Well, one of the ways we prepare for death is by fasting. Like really, one of the ways we prepare for death is by letting go of things that we're clinging to. And when I say fasting, I don't just mean food. I mean, you know, we have some attachments in our lives. And one of those practices for letting go, you know, at the end of our lives, we have to let go of everything. So we can practice letting go through fasting on a regular basis. I need this thing. Well, do I really? Then we let it go. We practice for death by going to sleep. I don't know if you've ever prayed about that or thought about this. Climbing into bed with nothing else playing, like with nothing on the TV, with nothing playing on your device, but just climbing into bed in silence and lying down in silence is a practice for death. Lord, the day will come when I don't have a choice and I'll be lying in my bed, hopefully, and I'll just have to enter into the silence. Even going to bed, going to sleep is a practice for death. Because why? Because Christ has transformed this in an act of complete and free submission to his Father's will. Because of Jesus, Christian death has a positive meaning. For me to live as Christ and to die is gain. And so we know that if we've died with him, we will also live with him. And we have hope. That even St. Ignatius, right? It's better for me to die in Christ than to reign over the ends of the earth. We know this. We know that Jesus Christ has transformed death for us. And in death, God calls us to himself. He doesn't forget us in death. We don't enter into oblivion in death. We are called from this world to the Lord himself. And that's one of the reasons why we're called to look at death in a new way. We're called to look at death not as the enemy and not even as a door we have to kind of go through. I don't really want to, but I'll do it. But as death is a mother in some ways, death as a lover that brings us to the one that we love. The death is the thing that brings us to the one that we love. And so we have to recognize, I can't just resign myself to death. I want to actually long for the Lord. And this is the thing I'm just praying for. Right now I'm praying that all of us have this longing for the Lord. Not a hatred of this life, not that at all. But a longing for Jesus so much that, okay, I can't wait to die. Again, not a hatred of this life and not hastening our death. But a longing for Jesus so fully, longing for the Father and the Holy Spirit so fully, that we recognize, okay, Lord, I cannot wait for this moment. So help me prepare. Help me practice. St. Teresa of Avila, I want to see God. And in order to see him, I must die. I mean, that's just so frank. It's so clear. It's so true. And I want to see God too. And I know that in order to see him, I must die. But I have to die in his grace. And so I just want to be faithful. And I'm praying that you and I, that we're all faithful. You know, I know we're going to mess up. I know we're going to fall. We're going to stumble. But the Lord is faithful, and he always takes us back when we're willing to let him take us back. But today, my invitation is to practice dying, to see death as not as merely the enemy, but as the way in which you and I will get to see God. Let's pray for each other in that, because I know death can be scary, and death can be heartbreaking, and death can lead us into grief, but death can also lead us into hope. So that's what I'm praying for. I'm praying for you, that you have hope. Please pray for me. My name is Father Mike. I cannot wait to see you tomorrow. God bless.
4: That was day 137 of Catechism in a Year with Father Mike Schmitz. Did you know that the Catechism was written drawing from dozens of writings from Scripture, saints, popes, and councils from the entire history of the Church? All the quotes and references are tagged and labeled with footnotes throughout the chapters, showing us how the Church has tied each teaching to God's revealed word and to what Christians have believed from the earliest years of the Church. If you're ever interested in checking out some of those documents, maybe to see what kind of documents are referenced, or even to dig a little deeper into the topics by looking up the documents and reading more yourself, the footnotes and lists of references are available in pretty much any edition of the Catechism. And now we'd like to share audio from a video called What Constitutes a Practicing Catholic with Father Mike from the Ascension Presents YouTube channel.
0: Hi, my name is Father Mike Schmitz, and this is Ascension Presents. So a number of years ago, one of our students, she's a young woman, she had a friend. She invited her friend to go with her to Mass off campus because school wasn't in session. It was summertime. And so she drove this young man to the cathedral. And on the way there, he was raised Catholic. On the way there, she said, if you aren't a practicing Catholic, you can't receive Holy Communion unless you go to confession first. And he was like, wait, what? Are you, what? What? I was raised Catholic. And she's like, yeah, but you're not a practicing Catholic. And so then when school started, like the next week, he came to Mass, and afterwards he said, I have some questions. And his big question was this: what is it to be a practicing Catholic? I thought, that's a great question. So we started meeting and talking about what it is to be a practicing Catholic. So what does the Church say it is to be a practicing Catholic? What is it to say, I'm not just Catholic in name only, but, you know, it's a part of my everyday life? Well, a couple of things. The Church says, well, we have to, you know, observe the Ten Commandments. We have to assent to Church teaching. And then the third thing is to do our best to follow the five precepts of the Catholic Church. In the Catechism of the Catholic Church, I think starting in Article 2041 or paragraph 2041, talks about these five precepts of the Church. Now, what it says is that these precepts are the indispensable minimum, or another translation is the very necessary minimum for life. Basically, the Church is kind of saying that if these aren't there, yeah, that life connected with Jesus, connected with the Church, it's not there. I don't know if you know this, but like, I think like something like 90% of Americans believe that there's some kind of God. So 90% of Americans, 90% of Americans are theists. And yet most of us, the way we live our lives, we're practical atheists. Like, we're practicing atheism. Because why? Because we often make decisions not in light of this God that we claim exists. So these five precepts of the Church, the very necessary minimum, the indispensable minimum, are basically just, are you alive? Are you connected to the Church? Here's number one, going to Mass on Sundays and holy days of obligation. So every single Sunday, a practicing Catholic has to go to Mass and every holy day of obligation. That might sound incredibly overwhelming or demanding, but that's roughly, I don't know, I'm bad at math, 65 hours of church every year. That's it. That's it. The indispensable minimum, the requirement, just go to Mass every Sunday and every holy day of obligation. It's not overwhelming. Number two is go to confession at least once a year. Go to confession at least once a year. That's what we're called to do. Number three is receive Holy Communion at least once every year during the Easter season. What had happened in the past is actually that the at one point, people were staying away from Holy Communion because they thought like, well, the Eucharist is too holy and I'm too unholy. I could never possibly receive Holy Communion. I could never possibly be in a state where I'm worthy of, can I have worthy reception of Holy Communion? Even if I've just gone to confession, there's something wrong. So they would stay away from Holy Communion. And so at one point the Pope had to say, listen, one of the precepts, you have to receive Holy Communion at least once a year during the Easter season. Why? Because Jesus loved you. He gives the Eucharist to feed us because he wants intimacy and communion with us. Number four is observe the prescribed days of fasting and abstinence. Now, this is incredible. So days of penance are Fridays throughout the whole year. Days of abstinence are Fridays throughout Lent and Ash Wednesday. Days of abstinence means we avoid meat. The 2 days of fasting, we only have 2 days of fasting in the entire 365-day calendar year. That's Ash Wednesday and Good Friday. And that fasting is what? It's, you know, have two small meals and one meal, regular size meal that doesn't exceed the size of the two small meals combined. You think about this. That's not very demanding because if you live in the Western world or developed world, developed countries, your fast day could still be more food than most people in the rest of the world eat on a normal day. So just observe those days of fasting and abstinence. And the fifth precept of the Catholic Church is to provide for the material needs of the Church according to your ability. It doesn't even say like, you know, provide for the material needs of the Church by giving 10% of your income. It says, according to your ability, whatever you can do, just help the Church out. Now think about that. I remember when I came upon these, I talked about them. At one point, this man wrote me a letter saying like, that's ridiculous. This is crazy. That might be fine for some monk on a mountaintop somewhere, but for regular human beings, no one could possibly do this. I'm thinking, wait, these are the minimum requirements. This is the Church being absolutely super generous on what it means to be a practicing Catholic. Not just a nominal Catholic, but one who lives their faith out. Now, I was talking to this man about this, and he was like, okay. And we walked through this whole kind of story. And actually, in the course of this, talked about the story of the gospel and the story of the Church and the story of Jesus Christ calling him to live in the Church, to live up, to rise up to this and actually transcend this. So he started praying. He started to be part of a Bible study. By the end of that year, he had entered seminary. This June, this man is going to be ordained a priest for our diocese. His friend, she could have said, I'm embarrassed. I don't want to tell him that he can't receive Holy Communion if he hasn't been going to Mass. So I'll just be quiet. And you know what would have happened? Nothing. Because she was willing to, in love, just speak the truth to her friend. This man, in like days from today, will be ordained a priest of Jesus Christ in the Catholic Church. And he will give us the Eucharist, and he will give God's reconciliation through confession. And this man, already he's holy. Already he's just like, it's incredible to see the transformation in this man's life. I can't imagine how many people he will lead to heaven, because his friend was willing to say, hey, by the way, I don't want to be rude, but if you're not a practicing Catholic, can't receive Holy Communion. And that prompted him to ask these questions. If you're asking the question, I think it also means that God has a plan for your life, just like he has a plan for my buddy's life, my future brother in order's life. For all of us here at Ascension Presents, my name is Father Mike. God bless.
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6: Given all that there is to experience in Italy, the Vatican, the David, the Colosseum, the Grand Canal in Venice, just to name a few, why would anyone put sitting on a big park bench on their must-see list in Italy? Might seem rather silly at first, given all the country has to offer, but makes sense when we think about our Lord telling us in Matthew's Gospel that we must become more like little children to enter his kingdom. That's why I encourage anyone visiting Italy to check out the Big Bench Project, an idea developed by an American designer who moved to northern Italy and wanted to inspire travelers to slow down and take in the stunning views. The Big Bench Community Project.org says it all. Perfectly as well, how to become children again by rediscovering the landscape and to have an experience to share and rediscover ourselves.
5: Italy's Shrines and Wonders by Teresa Tomyo is available now at EWTNRC.com.
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0: Jesus has been taken up into heaven as we begin this Sunday's readings. His disciples, including the apostles and Mary, return to the upper room where he celebrated the Last Supper. There they devote themselves with one accord to prayer, waiting for the Holy Spirit that Jesus promised would come upon them. The unity of the early church at Jerusalem is a sign of the oneness that Christ prays for in the gospel. The church is to be a communion on earth that mirrors the glorious union of the Father, Son, and Holy Spirit in the Blessed Trinity. Jesus has proclaimed God's name to his brethren. The prophets had foretold this revelation, a new covenant by which all flesh would have the knowledge of the Lord. By the new covenant made in his blood and remembered in every Eucharist, we know God as our Father. This is the eternal life that Jesus promises. And this is the light and salvation we sing of in our responsorial psalm this Sunday. As God made light to shine out of darkness when the world began, so he has enlightened us in baptism, making us a new creation, giving us knowledge of the glory of God in the face of Jesus. We hear in this week's epistle that our new life is a gift of the Spirit of glory. Made one in his name, we are given a new name, Christian. A name used only here and in two other places in the Bible. So we are to glorify God, though we will be insulted and suffer because of this name. But as we share in his sufferings, we know we will overcome and rejoice when his glory is once more revealed. And we will dwell in the house of the Lord all the days of our lives. This is Scott Hahn for Breaking the Bread.
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1: Across the centuries, the search for truth has never ceased, and one mind still stands as a guiding light. Welcome to the Thomistic Mind with Dr. Reed. I'm Dr. Jason Reed, Associate Professor of Philosophy and Chair of the Theology and Philosophy Department at Divine Word College Seminary. In addition to teaching seminarians and religious at Divine Word, I also teach those in formation for the Permanent Diaconate Program in the Archdiocese of Dubuque, offering courses like the Philosophy of God, Christology, Metaphysics, Epistemology, and Trinitarian Theology. Here, we walk in the footsteps of St. Thomas Aquinas, exploring the mysteries of existence, the nature of God, and the pursuit of wisdom that shapes the soul. That journey begins now. Welcome to another episode of The Thomistic Mind. I'm Dr. Jason Reed, your host. And in this lecture, in this talk today, we continue our discussion of the nature of proof. Right, last time we looked at what validity was, what an argument is, what truth is, and we saw how when you're evaluating an argument, or when you're thinking about an argument, when you're thinking about someone trying to prove something to you, or you're thinking about trying to prove something to someone else, we only should accept conclusions if two things are true and if two things are clearly true. The first thing is when we accept a conclusion, if we're pondering a conclusion, thinking about something, we want to look at whether the reasoning works, or whether it's a good argument in the functional, formal sense. That's questions of validity, right? Validity is where the argument is a good one, meaning that if the premises are true, the conclusion has to be true. Then the second point that needs to be clear in an argument is whether the statements are in fact true, whether the statements themselves, right, match reality. That is, are the statements telling it like it is? Then what's a proof? A proof is an argument that has both true premises and valid reasoning. Right? That's the ultimate goal of logical argument. That's the gold standard, to reach the truth through correct reasoning, and that means having validity and truth. And last time, we looked at seeing this idea of proof and logic and soundness. We saw it in action by looking at the scriptures. And I asked the audience, after listening to the Sadducees debate Jesus over the resurrection, I didn't really explain what the conclusions were. I kind of left you as the viewer to kind of maybe anticipate what the problem the Sadducees think they have over Jesus. That is, the Sadducees, and I'll read the text again. The Sadducees believe they've got a really good argument that proves something that Jesus and his followers do not want to accept, and in an indirect way validates their belief or their disbelief in the resurrection. So this is in Matthew chapter 22. So let me read the passage. See if you can't pick out the premises. See if you can't think, here's the conclusion. See if you can't find the logic of the Sadducees' position. Okay, starting in verse 23. Quote, "The same day, some Sadducees came to him, saying there is no resurrection." Right? In the Sanhedrin, you had Sadducees and you had Pharisees. Pharisees were like Nicodemus, Joseph of Arimathea, who believed in immortality, who believed in the Messiah, believed in a resurrection, at least a general resurrection. And then you had the Sadducees, which is another sect of the Sanhedrin, who only accepted the first five books. That is, they only accepted the Pentateuch as divinely inspired. And the Sadducees did not believe in immortality of the soul. And I believe they did not, Sadducees did not believe in the existence of angels, I believe. Okay, so that's who's coming to debate him. Deniers of the resurrection and those who simply affirm the Pentateuch and nothing else. And so they say to him, "Teacher," back to the verses, "Teacher, Moses said, if a man dies childless, his brother shall marry the widow and raise up his children for his brother. Now, there were seven brothers among us. The first married and died childless, leaving the widow to his brother. The second did the same, and so also the third down to the seventh." So they've all married her. "Last of all, the woman herself died. In the resurrection, then whose wife of the seven will she be? For all of them had married her. So how is this an argument? What's the reconstruction? Well, if we break down the argument, here's what the Sadducees are saying. Here are their premises. Premise one is, if a man dies, having no son, his brother shall marry his wife and raise up the child for his brother. That's the law. So we don't want to deny that premise. All right, that's a solid premise. The law teaches that. Okay. Next premise, number two. There were seven brothers. That's just a fact. Okay, so that's a true statement. That's a true premise. Three, the first, having married a wife, died, and not having issue or not having children, left his wife to his brother. That's just another fact, which is true. Okay, so there were seven brothers. The first one married a wife, didn't have children, and the second brother married her. Another fact. In like manner, the second and the third and so on to the seventh. So that just happened. Right? And why? Not only is it a fact, but it's also part of the law. Right? This is what's supposed to happen. So not only are these things happen, they're lawful. Okay, so because we don't want to make the mistake between just because something's factual doesn't mean it's lawful. No, these are not only facts that happened, but under the law, these are facts that should have happened. Okay, and then the last one just simply is a statement of the truth that the woman died. So you've got the law, you've got the law directing facts, and then you've got the wife dying, the woman dying. Now, what I asked you last time was this. My question to the listener, to the viewers, is why do the Sadducees think there's a problem here? Like, what's the big deal? Why are they coming to Jesus with this instance of a woman in their midst having this relationship with her husband and her husband's brothers? So they must think they've got him somehow. They must think that this argument is so good that's going to trap Jesus. And so my question for you was, can you see what that trap is going to be? What's the problem? Well, there's a hint at the problem with the question they asked. At the resurrection, and so meaning what? Just as you Pharisees say, and just as you Jesus says, and your followers, whose wife of the seven shall she be? For all had her, right? They're all lawfully married to her. Why is this a puzzle? Why is this a conundrum that the Sadducees think that Jesus has to solve? One woman, seven husbands, in the afterlife, whom she married to. Well, this is where logic comes in, okay? Logic can show us, by just following the truth of those premises, what are the possible inferences. Well, if we take the scenario, right, she's either married to one, or she's married to all of them. Because that's what the law says. Okay, this is what the Sadducees are thinking. The law says, right, she's either married to one or all of them. So using their form of argument, given those premises, there's only really three possible inferences. You can say she's married to all seven. You could say that. You could also say that she's just married to just one of them and not to the others. Or you could just say there's no resurrection. And so what the Sadducees are saying is that the problem of who she's married to is generated by adding resurrection to it. See, the problem with, and this is what the Sadducees are thinking, and we could see this from the logic. The Sadducees are saying, look, this whole logical problem, who she's married to, is driven by the absurd position. Again, this is just the Sadducees thinking, right? These two absurd positions that she's married to all seven, which would be polygamy, that denies the law, or she's unfairly and arbitrarily just related, married to one of them, that's also unlawful because she's legitimately married to all of them. And this is driven by the fact that they believe in a resurrection. So what they want to say, right, is that they want the Jesus and his followers to simply just deny the resurrection. If you deny the resurrection, then you have to worry about marriage in the resurrection, and then you have to worry about this problem within the law. Right? That is, the problem of arbitrariness and polygamy is driven by the added premise that when people are resurrected, they are in the state in which they were in life. That is, when it seems like what the Sadducees' understanding of resurrection is this: if so-and-so is resurrected, then the state that they're resurrected into is the one they had in the previous life or in the life before. I mean, that seems to be obvious, right? Isn't that right? Jesus sees this and points out that what's driving the absurdity is your false assumption. So here's his answer, right? Jesus answered them, "You are wrong because you know neither the scriptures nor the power of God. For in the resurrection, they neither marry nor are given in marriage, but are like angels in heaven." So there's the first response. Who said that when you're resurrected, that you're resurrected in the exact same state that you were before? That is, the life, the resurrected life, is not identical to the life you had before. So because those who are resurrected in the resurrection, they're not married, then the question who she's married to is a non-question. That is, it's the Sadducees' understanding of resurrection is what's driving their own confusion about it. So first he corrects the factual error. In the resurrection, there is neither marriage, so they're not given in marriage, and they don't actually have marriage. That's the first thing. And then he says, but what about the resurrection of the dead? He says, as for the resurrection of the dead, have you not read what was said to you by God? I am the God of Abraham, the God of Isaac, and the God of Jacob. He is God not of the dead, but of the living. And when the crowd heard it, they were astounded at his teaching. I mean, that's just some powerful statements from the Lord. Now, there's an important philosophical, apologetic, logical point here. Right, you see that Jesus, when he's arguing with the Sadducees, he's not quoting from later books of the Hebrew Bible. He's not like appealing to Daniel or certain verses in Psalms or later biblical Maccabees, where there are more clearer statements about a resurrection. Now he's quoting the Pentateuch. Why? Why would Jesus use Genesis for the reality of the resurrection? Again, when it looks from an apologetic standpoint, some other verses might be clearer. Because the Sadducees would agree that Genesis is sacred scripture. This is a profound methodological point, a profound statement of prudence on the Lord's part. That is, when Jesus is discussing and debating, he's going off shared authorities. Right? Jesus is basically telling the Sadducees, you don't understand your own books. You don't even understand how to read. You're reading Genesis wrong. Your own books that you accept, that he is the God of Abraham, the God of Isaac, and the God of Jacob. He is God of not of the dead, but of the living. Meaning the Sadducees, based upon their own books, should believe in the resurrection. It's a masterstroke of debate, a masterstroke of how one goes about dialoguing and arguing for the faith. Okay, so what does this Sadducees argument failure tell us? It tells us what soundness does not look like, or it's what an unsound argument looks like. The argument's not sound. Although it is valid, it isn't sound because there is a false premise. And Jesus, the Lord, is outdoing the Sadducees in both logic, and he's out-arguing with the experts. He's pointing out that your argument is driving a false conclusion because you have a false premise. And so the point here is another example of just learning logic, learning an argument, how it works. We can actually see Jesus at work in ways that we maybe not have seen before. He's really an expert at using logic and argument. It's fascinating. Okay, so that's Jesus confronting an unsound argument. But later, let's move on to what a sound argument is. And again, I want you to see also to see the power of logic, the power of premises leading to a conclusion. The power when you add truth and validity together.

He said to him, "You shall love the Lord your God with all your heart and with all your soul and with all your mind. This is the greatest and first commandment. And the second is like it. You shall love the neighbor as yourself. On these two commandments hang all the law and the prophets." Beautiful. What's the greatest commandment? Loving the Lord your God with all your heart, with all your soul, and with all your mind. That ends in verse 40. Now, starting in verse 41, we get a little window of what it means to love God with your mind. Loving God with your mind means, partly, that you're able to engage in dialogue with those who you disagree with, to be able to debate, right, objections to the faith. Because the very next line, here's what happens. The Pharisees were gathered together. Now Jesus is asking them a question. And it's one of the most, this is such a great logical and argument tactics at work. He asked them about David. So anyway, so Jesus answered their questions. Now he's going to ask them his own question. Jesus asked them a question. What do you think of the Messiah? Whose son is he? The Pharisees said to him, "The son of David." He, Jesus, said to them, "How is it then that David, by the Spirit, calls him Lord, saying, 'The Lord said to my Lord, sit at my right hand, and I put your until I put your enemies under your feet'? If David thus calls him Lord, how can he be his son?" To see the genius of this, to see the logical rigor and the power of argument of what Jesus is saying, we can quote-unquote reconstruct his argument, break it down into premises. Okay, that's what logic does. We break arguments, we break down bits of prose, whether it be blog post, book, whatever, we break down bits of prose, and we try to find the logical method implications at work. That's what I'm doing here. Okay. So based on what he said, we have a premise. The first premise is the Messiah is David's son. That's premise one. The Messiah is David's son. Who gave that premise? The Pharisees. The Pharisees offered that premise. So that's a true premise. Then the second premise is by the Spirit, David calls the Messiah David's Lord. And that's from Psalm 110, which is a sacred text of the Pharisees. So, if David says something by the Spirit, then it's true. Because here's what the when Jesus says, by the Spirit, David calls the Messiah David's Lord, that is based upon a hermeneutical principle that if David or a prophet says something by the Spirit, so if David says X by the Spirit, X is true. Now, that's an implied premise. It's not stated. It's implied. Okay? So, if by the Spirit David calls the Messiah David's Lord, and if when David says something by the Spirit it's true, then three, it follows. Thus, it is true that the Messiah is David's Lord. That's just a logical inference from two. And if what David says by the Spirit's true, then it's true. So we've got, it's true that the Messiah is David's Lord. However, the first premise says that the Messiah is also David's son. So if the Messiah is David's son and the Messiah is David's Lord, then it follows, it is true that David's son, who is the Messiah, is also David's Lord. So the David's son is David's Lord, and that's a logical conclusion from premises 1 and 3. But this is false. I mean, this is what the Pharisees, so put yourself in the Pharisees' mindset. Wait a minute. So if it's true that David's son is David's Lord, that can't possibly be true because we all know that no son is their father's Lord. No son is their father's Lord. But yet, that's what follows.

And so there's a crisis here. What's the crisis? Is that the logical conclusion, what logically follows from what the answer that the Pharisees gave, is that David's son is David's God. If it is true that David's son is David's Lord, then it follows that David's son is David's God. But that's false. There's no way for David's son to be David's God. There's no way for David's son to be David's Lord. And so why is this a crisis? Because we have David saying something false, saying something illogical, saying something that can't be true, when he's speaking by the Spirit. So you can say he's not speaking by the Spirit, but of course that denies your whole religion, right? You deny, right, the prophetic gift of David. Can't do that if you're a Pharisee. You can't give up David's prophetic not office, but prophetic gift. But yet you're logically compelled to say somehow that David's son is David's God. But yet this seems false. So how can it? So obviously, but it can't be false. So how can it be true? How can it be true that David's son is David's God? Because in some sense, David's son is somehow God of Israel. It's what so what Jesus is showing you is that what logically follows. See, it's what logically follows is the problem. David's son is God. David's son is God. Now think of what that means to a Pharisee. This is mind-blowing. But why are they in trouble? Because of the objective rules of logic. Because of the objective logical principles of inference. There's no way to get around the logic of Psalm 110. There's no way to get around the logic of the nature of the Messiah. Like, it's game over. David's son is God. Of course, what do we know? Well, Jesus is David's son. That's what those genealogies are about in the Gospels. Jesus is an heir from the line of David. So somewhere along the line of David's sons, somewhere along the line, there's God. One of those is going to be God. Now, how do you answer that? How do you answer that a son, because David's son's a human being, right? David's son is born of a woman, flesh and blood. How could that possibly be God? Well, if God can become incarnate, right? That's what we see here. We see that the incarnation of the second person of the Trinity, right, taking on flesh, right, the Word becoming flesh and making his dwelling among us, that's the answer to this logical problem. How is David's son God? Because God the Son became incarnate in Mary. That's what follows. So the revelation of the incarnation is what helps solve this crazy conclusion from Psalm 110. Again, the power of argument, the power of logic. This is just, it's great stuff. Now, so that's his argument. He gives that argument, right? He asks the question, right? How can David, who is Messiah's his son, call him Lord? What's their response? No one was able to give him an answer. Nor from that day did anyone dare to ask him any more questions. So this is the Thomistic Mind with Dr. Jason Reed. I'm professor of philosophy at Divine Word College, and I teach part-time in the permanent diaconate program for Archdiocese of Dubuque, which I love doing. I love teaching in these places. I love philosophy, you can't tell. I love logic. And one of the reasons I love philosophy and love logic is it makes what Jesus is saying exciting.
it points out to just the genius of the Son of God. Here he is giving this proof. He is proving from their own book that the man standing in front of them is God. That is, this is the beauty of it. Jesus, in a way, is proving to the Pharisees who he's talking to that he's God. He who is talking to you, this man from Nazareth, right, this carpenter son, is God in the flesh. In a sense, that's what follows. Now, why also is this a powerful argument? Because the premises of his argument, the Pharisees affirm. The religious leaders of the day agree with the premises. And because the logic is valid, they have to believe logically, necessarily, inevitably, that conclusion that David's son is God. Somehow. It's inescapable. See, that's how logic works when it's done right. It forces the mind to go in a certain direction. It helps us find the truth. So again, this is not just some sort of game that Jesus is playing with them. This isn't trying to show who's the smartest person in the room. No, logic applied to the scripture under the teaching of Jesus, he's revealing truth to them. Because when truth is logically related to it together, you get another truth. Truth leads to truth. And so that was, as you wrap up this first segment here, that's sort of the takeaway here. Right, the takeaway is that we see logic working with the premises that the Pharisees give and Jesus revealing truths about his personhood. Okay, so again, this is the Thomistic mind. We've looked at some how logic is working in Jesus' teaching. So this is a sound argument. Like this is the, Jesus is giving an argument that fits the gold standard. The sound argument is Jesus' son is God. Jesus' son is God. Okay, well, it's about time for a break. Please stay with us. And next, the next segment, we'll dive into more Jesus' teaching and show you how powerful the soundness is. The church teaches that a solid education and grounding in philosophy is necessary to find the truth and avoid error, to understand the mysteries of divine revelation, to grasp the church's doctrine, and to engage an unbelieving world. Philosophy is so valued by the church that she requires it to form the intellectual life of her priests. Read Thomas is an online program created to make this intellectual formation more widely accessible. Developed and taught by Dr. Jason Reed, the courses combine academic rigor with a spirit of faith, presenting the great themes of classical and Thomistic philosophy in a way that is clear, structured, and faithful to the Catholic intellectual tradition. Participants encounter fundamental questions of philosophy through topics such as the pursuit of wisdom, an introduction to philosophy, an overview of philosophy's origins, methods, and enduring questions. There's He Who Is, examining the classical view of God's attributes and their theological and spiritual implications. We also have The Mystery of Existence, the philosophy of creation, exploring the metaphysical principles underlying the doctrine of creation. Then we have The Three-Person God, the mystery of God's inner life, a philosophical study of the Trinity's inner relations. There's also St. Thomas Aquinas' philosophy of the angels, where we consider the nature and role of spiritual beings in Thomistic thought, and further courses that engage the treasures of the Catholic intellectual tradition. Reed Thomas seeks to cultivate not only knowledge, but also a deeper appreciation of the harmony between faith and reason, helping participants enter more fully into the wisdom of St. Thomas Aquinas and the Church's philosophical heritage. The website is www.reedthomist.com. That's www.reedthomist.com. Email is reed.thomist@gmail.com. That's reed.thomist@gmail.com. At Reed Thomas, we believe the life of the mind is for every Christian.
Welcome to the second half of our show today, second half of the program on the Thomistic Mind with Dr. Jason Reed, as we dive into the nature of proof. And this, we left off with Christ giving a sound argument that the Son of David is David's God. That is, the Son of David, a man, is God, i.e., the one who they're debating is God in the flesh. Pretty powerful stuff. So, again, that's how logic works. What I want to move into now for the second segment is I want to look at some famous verses from John chapter 6. John chapter 6. We're going to see logic at its best, in a way. Okay? So we'll see how logic is used and how even certain folks in the scripture are making logical inferences. Okay, so I'm going to starting in verse 51 of John chapter 6. Verse 51 of John chapter 6. Quote, Jesus says, "I am the living bread that came down from heaven. Whoever eats of this bread will live forever. And the bread that I will give for the life of the world is my flesh. I am the living bread that came down from heaven. Whoever eats of this bread will live forever. The bread that I will give for the world is my flesh." What's the logic here? Okay, well, the first premise is going to be, if you eat this bread, you will live forever. Eating the bread that came down from heaven, you will live forever. And that's the first premise. Eating bread, if eating bread, then live forever. Second premise is, this bread that you're eating is Christ's flesh. The bread that you're eating, the bread in premise one, is Christ's flesh. Now, he doesn't say this, but what logically follows? What logically follows is what the Jews say in verse 52. Verse 52 says, "Jews then disputed amongst themselves, saying, 'How can this man give us his flesh to eat?'" Why do they ask that question? Because what logically follows, eating flesh, live forever, and this bread is Christ's flesh. Eating Christ's flesh entails living forever. That's the logical conclusion. That's the valid conclusion. Eating bread, if you eat this bread, you will live forever. Second premise, but this bread is Christ's flesh. Therefore, conclusion, eating Christ's flesh entails living forever. And so they asked the question. They made the logical inference. Their question is based upon the logical following, the logical conclusion that follows the premises that Jesus provided. And so what happens? The Jews see it. They see the logical implication. Well, how can this work? How can this man give us his flesh to eat? I have put that verse, and I have put it in that logical structure for years. And so I don't know if many of you might know this or not, but I'm a convert to the Catholic Church. And so as a convert, most of my life, I did not believe in what Catholics call, and Eastern Orthodox call, the real presence. Meaning, I did not believe, nor was I taught, that the host at church, whether you know, church would be if you're Protestant, right? Because I grew up in a Methodist church, and the first Sunday of every month, we had communion. That's what we call it in the Methodist church. In a standard Protestant church, you have communion. And what happens is there are these baskets, and they'll pass around. At least in my church, they did this. They pass them around, and there were little crackers in there. So they'd pass it around. You pull the cracker out, and you'd hold on to it. And then the next thing they pass around, these little vials, these little very tiny plastic cups filled with grape juice. It was always grape juice. And so you would get the cracker in your hand, and you get the little thing of grape juice in your hand, and then we'd say a prayer, right, remembering his death, remembering his sacrifice for us on the cross. And as remembering and contemplating that, we're eating the cracker and we're drinking the grape juice because
he says, this is the Last Supper, right? Who, this is my cup of the new covenant. You know, this is my drink, eat this bread. So that's what we were thinking, right? So again, this was just symbolic. Never thought this was real. I never really gave it much thought, really. And I was raised in that sort of faith. I was raised and lived and grew up with people who thought the same way. Okay, well, years later, as I began reading and doing theology and becoming a philosophy instructor, I come across these logic books, and I come across these Catholic apologetics books, and then responses to Catholic apologetics. And one of the things that really, I wouldn't say divides, but one of the more controversial issues amongst Christians is this idea of real presence. Is this wafer, is this host in the priest's hand what the Catholics say it is, that this really is his body, right? When you go to Mass and the priest holds up the host, he says, the body of Christ. And what the priest means is, this is not kind of like a body, it's not a symbol of the body, this really is his body. This is, you're eating his flesh. Of course, it's under the auspices, right? Under the properties of bread, right? This is what's called a sacramental presence, right? This is a non-bloody body, a non-flesh body, but it's a body nonetheless. Hence, but this is one of the mysteries, right? And we can talk about that some other time. But anyway, that's what the doctrine is. Same thing with the cup, right? When you go up to drink out of the cup, they say the blood of Christ. Okay. So for years, I thought the Catholic case was pretty weak, and I think one of the reasons why is I never gave it much thought, to be honest with you. But as I continued to study St. Thomas and study the Summa and study just Catholic philosophers, I became more curious, why would someone of these philosophers and theologians' acumen, why would people who are this sharp believe that this is really his body and his blood? So I started reading and diving into the scriptures in ways I haven't before. And when I came across John chapter 6, because a student of mine who was a who was my grader, he was my research assistant, grading assistant, who's now got a PhD in philosophy of his own, and he's the director of a philosophy program. He's just a really sharp guy, wonderful guy. Anyway, the thing I liked about this student was just how patient they were, and they really didn't have the dog in the fight, right? So they would be very charitable in how they interpreted things. So I'm walking out in the hallway, and this assistant of mine's grading, and just maybe sort of out of exasperation, I just said to him, how can the Catholics possibly believe that that's his real blood, his real body, and that's his real blood? He picks up the Bible, turns to verse 51. I am the living bread that came down from heaven. Whoever eats of this bread and will live forever, and the bread that I will give for the life of the world is my flesh. And he closed the book and went back to grading. And I thought, you stinker. And I said, if you ever become Catholic, I'm not talking to you anymore. Okay, so I'm sitting here thinking about that, and I could not let that go. All right, well, I teach logic. And so I know an argument when I see one. That's what happens. The more when you get trained in logic, you can't, once you see arguments, you can't unsee them. When you see premises, when you see conclusions, you'll start to see them, which is one of the benefits. So I saw an argument here. And here was the argument. Premise one was Jesus saying, eating this bread, you live forever. Second premise, this bread you're eating is Christ's flesh. What logically follows? Eating his flesh, you live forever. And then I read in verse 52, the exact question I had was being asked by the Jews. How could he possibly mean this? How can this man, how can Jesus possibly for us to believe that we have to eat his flesh? And so it's one of those few moments, one of those few opportunities where the exact question, the question that logically follows from his teachings. The sacred scripture is asking my question.
Because what are they claiming? They're claiming that the antecedent in the conclusion looks false. Eating Christ's flesh looks false. Which means they're making the logical inference. They're drawing that conclusion. And so what's their point? Their point is that Jesus is saying that it's sufficient for new life is to eat his flesh. That's false at best, absurd at worst. What a silly thing to say, that eating his flesh is sufficient for living forever. What's he talking about? And what does Jesus say? So that's the logical inference. Does Jesus say, no, you misunderstand a premise? He could say that, right? Because remember, logic deals with validity and truth. If the premises are valid, the argument's valid, that conclusion follows. Well, that's a valid argument. That's a validly drawn conclusion. But the reason why it's a validly drawn conclusion, because it's taking the eating of Christ's flesh in a literal sense. How do you eat bread? You grab a piece of bread and you eat it. That's how eating's being used in the argument. With your mouth and your teeth and chewing and swallowing. That's what eating means. That's how you eat bread. And so that same use of eating bread is used to eating flesh. So you're telling me that I have to put flesh in my mouth and chew it and swallow it. That makes no sense. This is crazy. So that's what logically follows. Here's what Jesus could have said. No, you misunderstand a premise, just like he did before with the Sadducees. No, the Sadducees had a false premise. They misunderstood resurrection, so he corrected them. You don't understand the scriptures, you understand the resurrection. In the resurrection, they're not married, so he corrects the misunderstanding. He corrects their logical inference. So if this is not what they should be inferring, then Jesus would say, no, what I mean by eating my flesh, I mean something different. You're misunderstanding what I mean by meat, eat. You're misunderstanding what I mean by flesh. You're mistaken somewhere. Because that's what logically follows. I will beat that drum again. Eating Christ's flesh means live forever is the logically necessary conclusion that follows. Eating bread, it live forever, and this bread that you eat is his flesh. So what's Jesus' response? Is a premise wrong? Is there another premise we're not thinking of? Is there some sort of distinction we need to make? Let's find out. Verses 53 through 58. So Jesus said to them, "Truly, truly, I tell you." Now, very truly or truly, truly, in seminary lingo, this is a test question. So when Jesus says truly, truly, he's writing it on the board, right? Put this in your blue book. Right, this is something that's going to be on the test. Okay, very, very, very truly, or truly, truly, I tell you, or amen, amen, that sort of thing. Unless you eat the flesh of man, unless you eat the flesh of the Son of Man and drink his blood, you have no life in you. Those who eat my flesh and drink my blood have eternal life, and I will raise them up on the last day. For my flesh is true food, and my blood is true drink. Those who eat my flesh and drink my blood abide in me, and I in them. Just as the living Father sent me, and I live because of the Father, so whoever eats me will live because of me. This is the bread that came down from heaven, not like that which your ancestors ate, and they died. But the one who eats this bread will live forever. Wow. So, that's his response. Response to what? Well, there's a conclusion. Eating Christ's flesh entails living forever. The Sadducees say that's absurd. You can't possibly mean that the antecedent is true. You can't possibly say that eating his flesh and drinking blood works. That's absurd.
So how does Jesus respond to the conditional? If you eat his, if you eat Christ's flesh, you'll eat forever, you'll live forever. How does he respond? Well, he repeats it. He repeats the premise or the conclusion. Not eating Christ's flesh, no life within you. He simply repeats the logical inference. He repeats the very thing that was confusing the audience. And then he says, eating Christ's flesh, you have eternal life and raised on the last day. He doesn't deny the conclusion. He adds to it. Not only does eating Christ's flesh, you have life within you, now this life is eternal life, and it's resurrected life. It's on the last day. That is, the life that I get from eating the flesh is going to raise me up. So he adds to the conclusion, the consequent. He doesn't, again, he's not denying any premise. Number three, Christ's flesh is true food, and Christ's blood is true drink. He's now even developing that conclusion more. He's making the connection stronger. It's not that just Christ's flesh is this food. It's true food, real food. And not only is Christ's blood something to drink, it's real drink. It's not symbolic drink. It's not kind of like a drink. It's true drink. Christ's flesh is not just any kind of food. It's true food. I mean, it's food in the proper sense. It's not food in the metaphorical sense. You don't have true food isn't a symbol. True food is not a memorial. So again, he develops the conclusion and makes the connection stronger between flesh and food, between blood and drink. Next point, eating Christ's flesh, if eating Christ's flesh, then you abide with Christ, and Christ will abide with the one who eats his flesh. He's developing it more. He's adding to that conclusion more. Not only does eating Christ's flesh give you life, not only did it give you eternal life and raised on the last day, but this is how I abide with Christ. This is how Christ lives within me. That's what abide means, living together. Christ will live with me, and I will live with him if I eat his flesh. You see what's going on here? He's not denying the logic. He's not denying any of the premises. He's expanding the argument. He's making the conclusion even more powerful. Then he says the next point, my fifth point I want to raise. Just as, so this is now, this is a logical point. This is called like an analogy or identity. Just as the Father sent him, and he lives because of the Father, which is literal. Was the Father send him? Yes. He's not metaphorically sent. He's not symbolically sent. He's literally sent. And just as the Father literally sends him, so he lives because of the Father. That's also literal. He gets his life from the Father. Just as the Father sent him, and he lives because of the Father, that's a literal sense. So eating this bread from heaven, eating Christ's flesh, one will live forever. That eating of this bread, which is eating his flesh, that also has to be literal because of the just as. Just as logically means in the same way. This is a logical point. This is a logical rule. So when you hear something say just as, it means in the same way. So if it's just as in a literal sense, then the other thing will be literal as well. So if, think of it this way, see if you can follow the logic. If X is just as Y, and X is literal, Y is literal. Right? There are lots of evangelicals and lots of Catholics who use the same argument to argue for the historicity of Jonah. For example, just as Jonah was in the fish for 3 days and nights, so the Son of Man will be in the heart of the earth.
if the Son of Man being the heart of the earth is literal, then Jonah's got to be literal. That is, if one's literal, the other's got to be literal. And if one is non-literal, the other one has to be non-literal. They go together. I've shared this with so many people. I mean, this is the power of logic. How do you avoid this? Just as X, the Father sending, that's literal. Just as that happened, so this will happen. Eating his bread from heaven, eating the Christ flesh, will live forever. So what does he do? He doesn't deny premise. He doesn't deny logic. He affirms that same conclusion and he develops it, makes it stronger. That is, if the Sadducees, or sorry, if the Pharisees thought it's absurd to eat his flesh, Jesus just made it worse. His answer makes it worse. Because it's not just life, it's eternal life. It's being raised. It's abiding with Christ. It's abiding with him. And it's living. I live because of it. I abide with Christ. He abides with me. It's now worse. What do you think the response is going to be? Yay? Oh, I see. Now I get it. It's not the response. Logic, together with truth, is forcing the listeners to deal with the truth of the real presence. Somehow, some way, I have to eat his flesh and drink his blood. I don't know how that works, but that's what he's saying. And we see that in verse 60. In verse 60, when many of his disciples heard it, they said, "This teaching is difficult. Who can accept it?" And I thought, amen. Man, is this difficult. This is difficult for everybody. Not just Catholics or non-Catholics. Even this is tough for everybody. What's so difficult is the logical, that is the logical exactness and the logical clarity and the precision of his words. It's driving a difficult point home. Why is the teaching difficult? Because of his literal teaching and the logical inferences from the literal. That's how they heard it. They heard him say something literal because their question is in the literal sense. How can this man give us his body to eat? What does eat mean? Putting in my mouth like I'm eating a sandwich. Is that what you mean? I think probably the fathers were thinking, well, he'll correct this. Right? He can't possibly mean that. And Christ answered in the very same sense of eat as the question. There's nothing difficult about a symbolic sense. There's nothing difficult about symbolic eating or metaphorical eating. The problem is logical. The problem they're having is a logical problem. The idea of eating flesh and drinking blood to have life is the logical conclusion to Christ's words. This is the Thomistic Mind with Dr. Jason Reed, and we are finishing up here in our second segment, talking about the power of argument and the power of soundness and the power of inference, the power of truth, the power of validity. And we're seeing Christ's words forcing our minds to accept something that seems very difficult to accept. Very difficult to accept. They ask a little question about flesh, and Jesus answers in the literal sense. Have a Thomistic mind, to have a mind that's Catholic and philosophical, is to be able to think like this, right? So if this is what follows logically, and somehow that's true. They ask the literal question. He answers in the literal sense, hence the difficulty with the teaching. And what's the response?
followers who complain about the literal meaning, they abandon him. They leave him. They didn't, again, they didn't ask a question. So do you really mean that? They didn't ask, surely you don't mean eat in the other sense. I mean, because he'd already done that. Does Jesus' answer preempts any sort of response for clarification? I mean, he like quintuples down, as I just said. There's like five restatements and making it stronger. So he gave them their answer. Do you really mean that? And Jesus said, not only do I mean that, I can make it stronger. And I remember hearing this on one of Bishop Barron's talks on the Eucharist, when the language that Jesus uses for eat in his response is the same word that you would use for like an animal chewing a carcass. I mean, it's just, so Jesus really intensifies the language, very much so. And so what are we seeing here? The cap, truth matters, right? We went true premises, and Jesus gave us premises that are true, that blows the mind. And when the argument is valid, that is when the reasoning holds together, when the argument is good, we get soundness. We find the truth. And this is the gold standard. So the truth of all of this, the truth of Jesus' teaching comes from a conclusion drawn from a sound argument. And the more that one understands logic, the more that one gets trained in philosophy, the more one can be a light in this world. We need people to be logical. We need people to understand reasoning. And I think one of the problems with our witnessing is that people that we're witnessing to in the world today, I mean, people just aren't trained to think like this. So it needs to start with us. It needs to start with us who are interested in the truth, who are interested in finding the truth. Let us be logical. Let it start with God's church. Until next time, this is The Thomistic Mind with Dr. Jason Reed. 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To learn more about our rigorous philosophy courses, visit us online at www.reedthomas.com. www.reedthomist.com. It's been a privilege to journey with you through the world of philosophy, seeking truth, goodness, and beauty together. My hope is that today's conversation encourages you to think more deeply, live more wisely, and love more fully. Until next time, keep your mind fixed on the truth and your heart set on the highest good.

You've been listening to Urban Street Levels Fat Mix. This is a 1996 copyright. This is a Twin Cities group, and I first was introduced to them by going to the Detroit Lakes Christian Rock Band Festival. And this was a group that did not get on the agenda, but they had a representative there. His name was Lonnie. Had a little business card that said, "You need a fishing buddy," trying to garner Christian interest, Christian music interest for this band called Urban Street Level Fat Mix. And for years, I tried to find this group, and they had just like dropped off the earth. And then as more and more YouTube videos came out, I finally found them again. So it was wonderful to connect in that way, and I'm hoping that you enjoy them as well.

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1: 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And the answer to prayers are always from God in order to worship Him.
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1: The most glorious work of all, to praise God in his kingdom.
0: Moved by the Spirit.
1: One who lives in love lives in God. And God lives in him.
0: What a wonderful thing is our church. This whole network is built on trust. The essence of evangelization is to tell everybody Jesus loves you. We are all called to be great saints. Don't miss the opportunity. Well, here we are. So we know there are many things in the world today not right. You know, we all know that. And so it's our obligation as Catholics and Christians to live our lives and to do what we do for God in the best way possible. To repair. Like, if you went to confession and you said, I stole 55 tubifors, see? Well, you have to return the tubifors. You have to do something about that. You see, you just can't say, well, I'm sorry. And the father says, where is it? He said, well, I built a house with it. Oh, really? So, you see, you got to repair. We're not accustomed to repairing today. We're accustomed to just say, I'm sorry, and that's certainly a beginning. And so all of you that are ill, terminally ill, for example, and you know, don't have far to go before you meet the Lord, you have to repair. Say what? Well, you can offer your pain, your sufferings. You offer to God for the world, for the world. The world is torn apart. Really, you know that, so do I. And we have to repair. As Catholics, where you receive the Eucharist, you repair, see? So if you put more love in your love for Our Lady, more devotion to the Eucharist, you repair. This morning I heard of a church that they have too many hosts in the ciborium. They take those hosts and put them in the bag where the hosts for tomorrow are. They're not even consecrated. Mm-hmm. And the deacon said, oh, we don't waste them. We just use them again tomorrow. Well, what is that? So you and I, when we know about it, we have to repair for that. Somebody has to repair. And if you love someone and they've been deeply hurt, what do? You talk to them. You buy them some candy, some flowers. You do something, you know. A person that's grieving a death, you go and give them a hug. You say you're sorry. Maybe you make them a dinner or lunch. You repair. Where our world is not in the habit of repairing. It's got into the habit of destroying. See, that's why with abortion so prevalent, and we don't have that heart anymore that feels sorry for that little kid that's torn apart. Well, are we repairing for this before God? See? We call it reparation. We repair. So many, as you get older and your legs begin to creak, you should be able to sit on the floor. Now you can't sit on the floor because if you sit on the floor, you can't get up. And the person trying to help you can't get down. So two of you in one house is pretty bad, you know. You got to look to see which one's going up or down. And that's life. I mean, you know, I can't do the things I used to do. Even with my healing, you know, I can't run because I didn't have run for 45 years. But Still, there are many things you can do. Well, if I can admit that, I'm repairing. See, because our pride is such that we think we have to be the same today as we were 30 or 40 years ago. You don't look the same. And you don't notice that you're changing. Did you ever look at your picture now and then look at it 20 years ago? 30 years ago? You don't recognize yourself. You say, well, I look pretty good then. Well, that's true. You did look pretty good then. So what are you saying? You don't look pretty good now. Probably true. Those little wrinkles start, you got, oh, terrible. You think of a facelift, rather. But that makes you look worse. I think it does, because you get tight. Now, if you look in the mirror after a facelift and think you look good, because it changes your face, you see? Your face at this point looks good with wrinkles. Because at your age, you should have wrinkles. You look better that way. So we're not after repairing, we're after changing all the time. And although life is changeable, it's always changing. Always. You know? You get up one morning, you really feel good. By golly, I'm on the upward swing. By noontime, you got to have orange juice, you got to have a sandwich. Just to kind of pep yourself up after two cups of coffee, maybe in an hour. You might feel better, but it isn't like it was 20 years ago. So what do? We don't repair because we don't take that particular cross in our hearts and say, well, you know what I admired about Mother Teresa? I admired many things about Mother Teresa, but her multitudinous wrinkles. Deep, you could put your finger in one. She didn't use any cream. She never went anywhere to lift her face up. She wouldn't look like herself if she didn't have all those deep wrinkles. And now with her new, you know, people are trying to make her look better. When these pictures are painting of Mother Teresa, she's got at least 20 less wrinkles. I counted it one time. I think I had nothing else to do. But I got a real picture of Mother Teresa and I counted this painting. You know, it didn't look like her. I know she won't have wrinkles in heaven, but it didn't look like her because the labor, the trials, the... You know, she was 7 years on the streets there, living by herself in a little place, trying to take care of the poor and the desolate and lepers, and they didn't like it. The government didn't like it. And 7 years of agony. Those wrinkles were created by pain and suffering. I don't think you can take them off, you know. I saw a man last week that I hadn't seen for quite a while. Had a terrible, terrible, terrible, terrible trial. He changed. He was more quiet, more prayerful. But his hair was white. And you knew this man had gone through hell. And you felt so bad. I felt bad I couldn't have been there and helped him out somehow. But there was a change, see? And then as you and I go from change to change, and we don't always realize that although I must accept what I am and who I am, and there's nothing like building to make you know who you are. You know, I try to be a nice nun. I And sometimes I try to be a holy nun. Sometimes the real me comes out. It's neither nice or holy. You know why? Because I can't stand to be cheated. I don't care if you're a prostitute, a murderer, a thief, a liar. I can accept all that and try to get you out of it. But try to cheat me, or give me an inferior product, or don't do it right, I lose it. Because I think it's a grave injustice. It's done to almost everybody. You go to a store and you think, this is for sale. It was $50. No, it wasn't. It was never $50. If you read last week's newspaper, it was $20. Now it's a big sale. It was $50, and now it's $30. It just made $10. Right? I can't take that kind of stuff. Just can't take it. Because it's a lie. And we're accustomed to lying. You know how I know? Because a lot of people look at a nun. You're not supposed to be too bright when you're a nun. I mean, you know, you have to be a little touched in the head to be a nun anyway, in most people's eyes. And so, you know, you're missing so much out of life. Well, I don't know, because looking at some of you, I'm not too sure you made it either. All this stuff burns me up. I try very hard to overcome it, but then when it gets bad, I blow, because it's unfair to God. Unfair to God. But most people will tell you today what you want to hear. They figure you out. What do you want to hear? You want to hear you're beautiful, wonderful. But maybe you're not. Now, I don't expect for somebody to come up and say, Mother, you ain't what you used to be. I'll agree with that. And if they would say, you're ugly, I'll agree with that. But people, when you buy a car, he tells you all kinds of things. Even tires. They say, these are wonderful tires. You ever notice, the other day I was going down the road coming home from the farm, and I saw a car. It had three nice-looking tires, and then it had a little bitty one. Right in front. And I said to Brother, that's an odd-looking car. He said, why? Well, I said, it has two big tires and one little bitty one. Oh, he said, that's the extra they give you in case you have a flat. Now, I have a hard time with that, you see. Why don't you have the decency, since you've probably spent anywhere from $20,000 to $30,000 for that car, to put a regular tire there? Well, you can have this midget. True. And you see, what bothers me is it don't bother you. You got a spare tire. That's one of the sales things. You got a spare tire and it's free. Well, it's not worth 2 cents. You're lucky it gets you to the next gasoline station. But we're so accustomed to this kind of thing, we don't get upset over it, see? And you know, I think that's why we have no concept of what the kingdom of heaven's going to be. Because we're not accustomed to truth. If those people at that particular church believed in the Eucharist, do you think they would take what's left over and put it with the rest that's not even consecrated? And use it again? Well, what is this, using it again? See, I don't understand that. And once we get accustomed to lies and telling people what they want to hear, and I wonder what you do believe. Because I don't think you believe in a kingdom of heaven, because you would want to be there. Don't you think you want to go to heaven? How many sermons have you heard about heaven? Nobody. Ain't nobody lift up their hand. Not even our good priest sitting here. I mean, when did you ever go to any church, your church, whatever it is, and hear about the kingdom of heaven? What is it like? If we knew that, we would want to go. See? Now, if you don't know that and you don't believe in a personal God, God loves me the way he loves everybody. Well, I'm part of everybody, but he loves me like no one else exists. Oh, that's a difference. He loves you like you were on this earth and there was nothing on it but you, and no individual, no animals, no grass, nothing, just an iron ball. And you're standing in the middle of this iron ball. He could not know or love you any more then than he does today. And when you die, your whole life, he'll know, he knows. It's going to pass before you. And then when you look like Jesus, if you die, you look like you're going right to heaven. But if we don't know that, then we are not going to live according to that. See, you can't put up with a lot of suffering or injustice or truth. It's hard to be truthful today because people don't want to hear truth. They want to hear what they want to hear. So then you don't have a concept of a kingdom of love. I don't think there's anybody in the world that doesn't have at least one person they don't love, don't even like, and really don't do anything about it. Otherwise, we would have trouble forgiving, see? That's why the Lord said, I should forgive before the sun goes down. Well, now, daylight time, you got an extra hour, so.

out because I have experience of forgiving. And that's what the kingdom of heaven is all about. It's total forgiveness from God with no memory on your part of anything you've ever done, except you love God and He loves you. Now you begin to know what the kingdom of heaven is like. The kingdom of heaven is like a mustard seed. Oh, no. Let's find out what the kingdom of heaven is like. I think I got it here. Well, which ribbon is it? It's not this one. Well, and it's not this one. How do you like that? Well, my friends, we're going to have to wing it. Because the kingdom of heaven is something that we live on this earth, or we live in purgatory, or we live in hell. It all starts here. You see some people that are so angry with the world, or hateful, or just have never loved and maybe been loved. People who love evil. I talked to a man one time and he said his idea of a good time was to go in a smoke-filled den, sit at a bar and get drunk. Is that your idea of the kingdom of heaven? You like that? That's not the kingdom of heaven. You go out on a date and you have all kind of affairs and you get drunk and you don't know what you're doing. What do you say? I had a great time. Did you? Is that your idea of the kingdom of heaven? Oh, it's not. What is the kingdom of heaven for you? Is it a big car? Oh, wonderful. Every day it's getting older, like you. One small wreck and you've had it. Total. Why? Because that beautiful car is made out of plastic. The fender's gone. Well, the fender in my day used to be made out of metal. If you bumped that fender, believe me, you could straighten it out yourself. But now, you see that fender is still in all little shreds of something there. So all that money you spent won't even take a bump. One of my sisters went to a store one time and this man gave me a bicycle. Well, when I was a kid, a bicycle was a bicycle. You got on it and you went. But this was 10 speed, and I don't know anything about 10 speed bicycle. In my day, you went whatever speed your legs went. How do I know about a 10-speed bicycle? And I said, oh, that's wonderful. I thought, well, you'd be like a car. You can go 5 miles an hour or 50. But I didn't know what it was really like. And so I came home with it. One of my sisters had loved bicycles. And she got on it, and she started up at the hill. But she had never seen a 10-speed bicycle either. She comes down, but she can't stop because when she tried to stop, it went up to another speed. So she hit one of our employees' car. The thing that amazed me was she dented the car with her little nose. Oh, it was broken. It's bad. And I thought, I looked at the car and had... Now, do you think your nose ought to dent a car? Huh? I thought it'd be strong enough. I knew it would break her nose. Took out a couple teeth, too. But she dented the car. I thought, what kind of car is this? Well, we live in an idea of darkness.

0: Let's see, darkness. And we're satisfied with the least. With the least. If you go out on a date, you have an affair, you get drunk, you have drugs, you will never know what the kingdom of heaven is like. Never. Because you're not living the kingdom of heaven. It starts here, my friend. Starts here. See, it's gospel here. My sisters upstairs are trying to tell me that if I'm looking for something, it's in Matthew 13. Thank you. I hope they're right. Otherwise, we'll never know what the kingdom of heaven is like. 13:44. Well, thank you. 13:44. I think you're wrong, too. No, you're right. Thank you. The kingdom of heaven is like a treasure. A treasure in a field, which someone has found. He hides it again, goes off happy, sells everything he has, and buys the field. Now, what does that mean? If we know God and we are trying to live heaven here, is it easy? Oh, no, because I have to change to get into heaven. I must begin to love those who do not love me. I have to begin to forgive those that are not nice to me. I have to begin to prefer the things of God to the things of the world, the things I want, and the enemy. You know, I never saw so much Satanism in drugstores, big stores. They're making money on these ugly, ugly, ugly, ugly costumes. Is that ugly monster that you have your kids wear on their shirts and on their faces, do you think that's the kingdom of heaven? Do you think after this life that you live and suffer from all the time, that that's what you're going to have? See, he says it's like it's something you know it valuable and wonderful. And you sell all you have, and that all you have is yourself. That means that you're willing to die to yourself to get that pearl. And the pearl is of great price. Doesn't come easy. Our dear Lord in here never said it would be easy. Never, never, never, never, never. He said, blessed are you when you're persecuted. Well, who wants that? You want everybody to love you. You want everybody to think you're great. The greatest compliment I ever had in my religious life and all my time on television was when a certain individual, whose name I won't mention, wrote an article about me. Rather nasty one. I enjoyed it. And he said, if it wasn't for Mother Angelica, we'd have made more headway. Thank you. I don't want you to make any headway. Because we have to have in our mind that I want to go to heaven. And I want to be with God. So if it takes pain, if it takes suffering, this man had to go sell everything he had. He had to be poor in spirit. He had to give up everything he liked, everything he loved, everything he was accustomed to, every leisure. All the good food he could have eaten, all the assurance, he had a lot there to take him through. He had to give all of that up. Why? To buy this field. But what was in the field? A pearl. Nobody ever saw. And isn't that like heaven, huh? And we all anxious, you know, there's all kind of books about people who had near death or death experiences. We want to see what happened to them. Well, the same thing happened to all of them. They knew who they were. Suddenly, they felt all their sins were before them. Boom. And then they knew there was a place they could not go beyond. They had to come back. I'll make a bet that 99% of the things that bothered them before didn't bother them anymore. Why? They saw the field and they saw the pearl. Suddenly, nothing mattered. Nothing. See, if you don't have in your heart a goal, is the goal of this world? No. Because it passes. Everything passes. Everything. Did you notice how time is passing? Huh? Seemed like yesterday I put away that Christmas tree and now I'm looking for another one. I thought this morning, you know, in a few months I'll be 78. 78. And all those 78 years seem to pass so quickly. Where am I going? Am I looking for that pearl of great price? Am I looking for heaven? Do I want to be there? Well, it's like a pilgrimage. Most of you are on a pilgrimage. You come from a certain city. You're on a bus. It's very uncomfortable. You have to go to the bathroom. Everybody's there before you. You're hungry, but nobody's stopping to eat. Everybody's smart enough to bring their own sandwiches. You may sing hymns, but you're getting tired sitting. And it's the same on an airplane. It took us 11 hours one time to come from Spain to the United States. Something about a head wind or back end wind or something. Some kind of wind. And we were 11 hours. I was dizzy when I got off. Long. But I was happy to be near home. See? And it didn't matter so much. Every mile was another mile home. Is that how we feel on earth? Do I even know there's a kingdom? And how do I get there? I've got to get rid of me by becoming like Jesus. By selling all I have. The greatest gifts each one of us has is our memory, intellect, and will. I can say yes to God, and I can say no to God. Oh. But then I shall possess a greater good. That's what our Lord said. The kingdom of heaven is like that. And then he says, the kingdom of heaven is like a merchant looking for fine pearls. And when he finds one of great value, he goes and sells everything he owned and buys it. Now he talks about the same parable twice. So my ideal in life then should be, I want to go to heaven. I want to be with God. So then you take all the sacrifices and all the pain and all the joy and all the good and all the evil all together as my payment. But we don't ever pay because it's a gift from God. But when God gives me a gift, I want to give him something back. You know how a pearl is formed in this little oyster? Well, a tiny piece of sand gets in this little guy, about that big, aggravates him. So what happens? His little whatever it is in there begins to form a kind of liquid to protect him. Because it aggravates him. And then that gets hard, and you have a pearl. See, you can't even buy a pearl with something he's not suffering for it. Look at silk. Oh, he loves silk, okay? But that little worm, what you're really wearing is the spit from a worm. I mean, you pay good money for that. You know, here in Alabama, they have, not like they used to, but there are quite a few cotton fields. I get so excited when this little bush, like little shrub, grows material. Don't you think that's awesome? No? Can we take those awesome things God does for us for granted? I looked at the land, and it was full of little white puffballs, about this big. I thought, gee, maybe that's my new shirt over there. I think it's awesome. Now you look at a sheep. Not too good, you know. We had sheep. Where are they, Sibel? Here's this sheep going his way. He doesn't know he's wearing your clothes. He doesn't have the slightest idea that your new sweater next year is on his back. Did you ever pet a sheep and say, oh, there's my next sweater? Leather. Oh, boy, you got to have leather these days. I went to see a man one time asking for some money, and I went into his office, his floor was leather. Leather squares. I said to myself, he won't give a dime. It's all on his floor. Now, leather is a skin from some kind of animal. People don't like to buy fur coats because there's all these little animals slipping down around your neck. Oh, that's terrible. But what do you think when you buy a leather purse? It's a skin from somebody, a cow, an alligator. That's a good pair of shoes for you, an alligator skin. So God has made all of this to clothe you, to make you warm. That's the God of heaven who does all of these things for us. Awesome. Awesome. And now, you see, we don't think of that. So we don't have a desire to see this God who has been so good to us. We put wool on an animal and cotton on a bush. And silk at a worm. See, then I would know God. And if I knew God, and I knew he loved me because he keeps forgiving me. Love forgives you. Love gives you mercy. And then that's that pearl that I want. And you have to ask yourself, again, he says the kingdom of heaven is like a dragnet cast into the sea. That brings in a haul of all kinds. Well, all kind of people go to heaven. You're going to be surprised when you get there. I bet there's a couple of people who say, oh, I don't believe you made it. And he'll say, I don't believe you made it either. So our Lord says that all kinds of people get to heaven. It is full, that dragnet is full. The fisherman hauls it ashore. Then sitting down, they collect the good ones in a basket and throw away those that are of no use. Now that says to you, whether you believe it or not, there is a heaven and there's a hell. Where are you going? Where do you want to go? And he says, this is how it's going to be at the end of time. Sisters, I talked today to some woman and she wanted to come and see me. The day that she wanted to come, I won't be here. But anyway, She said, well, I want to talk to Mother. Well, okay. She said, I have to ask her something. Okay, you can telephone me. I'd be glad to answer for you. But she has a desire. I have to desire heaven before I get there. And I have to know that if I don't try, if I don't love the Lord, I'm going to be like the fish in that dragnet that's gone back. I will never see God. See, these are realities. See, and nobody's telling you that. You know, we have a free will, but there's some things you can't do without destroying yourself. And this Star-Lord just says here, the angels will appear and separate the wicked from the just and throw them into a blazing furnace. You know, I think the people who preach there's no hell never read the scriptures. I think they read what they want to hear. Our Lord calls hell a blazing furnace where there will be weeping and gnashing of teeth, frustration, anger, hatred. You can't imagine there a place there is no love. I mean, have you ever? Well, we have to begin to desire heaven. And then when something comes along in your life that's going to have the power to draw you away from God, which is to draw you away from heaven, you will say no. You're not going to do this. But first has to come the desire for God and the desire of heaven. Now, how are you going to get all of that if you don't know? You know, our Protestant brother has a lot to teach us. Really. Because he believes in a personal God. I live in the Baptist belt. We got the only church in the whole wide world built by Baptists. Yeah. I think that's humorous, don't you? We must have 100 men up there building, and not one is a Catholic. And they're building, I think, I wouldn't think that way anyway, one of the most beautiful churches. Well, they have a personal God. They don't have the doctrines and the dogmas we have. But that building is something made by their hands, their talent. And they got talent they never knew they had. But a personal God has to be in everyone's heart, mind, and soul, especially when you receive the Eucharist every day. That's the body, blood, soul, and divinity. You can't put him in a jar with other things. You can't. You can't. Now, when you have that kind of a gift from God as a Catholic, you have to desire heaven. What else is there? And I think it's a possessive thing, all our computers. You know. It's a terrible thing when you have a car, you can't open a door unless some little gadget that big decides you can. And if it doesn't work, you can't open it. We're so dependent upon our own creations. And that's why when you become comfortable with all the things of this world, you can't desire heaven. What would you desire? You got it all. You're satisfied. That's why there's pain and suffering. I think it's wonderful. Because pain and suffering and trials take away from us the desires that are not fulfilling us. And you know, as well as I know, the things you work hard for and the things you want, once you get them, they turn to ashes. The fun's gone. St. Paul says that so many work so hard for a crown that perishes. They used to have these leaf crown. Well, who cares for that? People sell their soul for an honor. And all these things pass quickly. It doesn't matter, though, you see, if you know where you're going. It doesn't matter. See? So ask yourself tonight, do I desire heaven? Do I really want to be with God? Is that my goal? If it is, then you've got to change. Because you're not heading up, you're heading down. Okay? We have a call. Hello?
1: Yes. Hello, Mother.
0: Hi.
1: This is Anthony.
0: Oh, hi, Anthony. Where are you from?
1: Boston, Massachusetts.
0: Boston. Wonderful.
1: My question, Mother, is I've heard you say that God knew me before the creation of the earth, and I find this to be mind-boggling.
0: Oh, it is.
1: And I'm wondering, does that come from Scripture?
0: Oh, yeah. It's everywhere. Before I was in my mother's womb, you knew me. You knit me. That's what it said. In my mother's womb, you, oh God, knit me. You made me. You created me. See, to God, there is no past or present. Or there is a present. No past or future. Everything is now. So he saw me then, before he created a blade of grass, or said, let there be light, as you find in Genesis, he knew me. He knew what century I would be born. He knew my mother and father. He did everything possible for me to be created. That's why it's so terrible to offend him, because after he waited all these centuries, I came along smart aleck. That doesn't sound right, does it? It doesn't sound like we should do that. No, it's true. It says this in the Psalms. You know, when Moses said, who are you? When I go to these people, what am I going to say? Who sent me? He says, say, I am sent you. Not I was or I'm going to be, I am. Thank you. So God is eternal. There was never a time he was not. And there will never be a time he will not be. He's always there. Never had a beginning. He was always there. Don't ask me how. He's God. He's a whole different nature, divine nature. He always was, but somehow, out of a possible 60 billion people who might have been, he made a decision. And that decision was me. And that decision was you. That's why abortion is so bad. Abortion is blasphemous murder, because it denies God what he decided before time began should be. You deny that. You say, no, it won't be. I'd watch it. The truth of birth control. You're making a decision when you're going to have a baby. Now, maybe God had in mind something entirely different, and you say, no. You better be careful. Yeah, hey, friend. If you're deciding tonight on an abortion, you're deciding against God, first and foremost. And then you also decide against the life of a child. You know, do you ever think of how many scientists how many other children will never be. For example, how many millions of people have been aborted? And that's all you count. 1.5 million a year? Oh, but those people would have gotten married, and that's 1.5 million. And those children would have gotten married, and that's 2 million. And somebody else. You have not destroyed a baby. You destroyed generations. You see? We don't think of that. You're listening to me tonight, and you're deciding tomorrow you're going to have an abortion. Don't. You're not going to destroy one child. You destroy many children. They will never be. Because God has already decided that child shall be. And you said no. And if you've had these abortions, please repent. Please. Our Lord's mercy is beyond our imagination. So I destroy the will of God, because you can read the Psalms, you can read the great I Am. And our dear Lord said to the Pharisees, I think we read it this week's gospel, when he threw out all the money changers and made a rope and beat them up. Kind of like that sometimes. They said, who are you to do this? What proof do you have that you have that authority? He said, I will destroy the temple and in 3 days raise it up. But they didn't know what he was talking about. Didn't have the slightest idea. Why could he say that? Because he knew he was going to rise. But who can rise from the dead on his own? Only God. Before Abraham came to be, he said, I am. Oh, wow. And in Scripture, this book of Genesis, we read where the Lord said, let there be light. And there was light. See, there's nothing new before God. Read your Psalms. Read who Jesus said he was. He said to Peter, who do men say that I am? And some said, you're Elias, and some said this and that. Or John the Baptist come back to life. He said, who do you say I am? And Peter said, thou art the Christ, the Son of the living God. Oh. But what did he say? He said, the Father has revealed this to you. So there standing before them was the great I Am. In that Eucharist, that maybe you've lost faith in, who humbled himself to a small wafer, is the great I Am. You may have lost your faith or been the cause of others losing their faith, but he will always be. You'll never destroy him, and you'll never destroy his church. For I will be with you, he said, to the end of time. So throughout the Scriptures. And then there's one sentence I love so much. I go to prepare a place for you, that where I am, you may be. And then he said, if you keep my Father's commandments, he and I will come make our home in you. And in my Father's house there are many mansions. Ah, this is the beautiful sentence of all. If it were not so, I would have told you. Ah. Oh, yes, my friend. If he doesn't know me before time began and didn't decide I would be, he would not be God. There are no surprises. He knew everyone that was ever going to be. Just that I am. I've been created by God, and here I am. And there you are. What a wonderful thing. Nothing else matters. If we could understand that, if I know he loves me, then nothing else would matter. And we would seek to be with the one who loves me that much. I don't know anybody would do this for me. I don't know anybody. I wouldn't do it for anybody. But here we are. Well, I don't know if we ever got to think what heaven would like. But we do know at this point how to get there. I love you. And never forget, he loves you before time began. Bye now.

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This is Michael O'Neill. I'm the Miracle Hunter. We've got a great show ahead for you today. I think that this past week there was some big news that came out of Washington, D.C., and that was some news that's been bounced around the internet quite a bit since then. People have all kinds of comments and curiosities about this. The report of UAPs or UFOs footage that was released to the world by the Pentagon. And I think that different people in Christian and Catholic communities have had different responses to this. Are UFOs real? Are aliens real? I personally have steered clear of this question a lot of times on this show and otherwise. It's not something that I've really had an opinion on. I've been quite agnostic about it and intentionally. And I think that it's an important thing to discuss now that it's in the news. And of course, we've got the expert to talk to us today about this, and this is Jimmy Akin. You know him from Catholic Answers and also his Mysterious World podcast. He's going to give us the Catholic view of UFOs. Is this something that we should be worried about? Is this something we should think about? I'm excited to talk to Jimmy later in the show today. Also, Father Joseph Spence will be joining us to talk about Living the Little Way, Six Keys to the Spirituality of St. Therese. That's a brand new book out from Tan Books, and this is a good one. And it takes a look at the spirituality of one of everybody's favorite saints, and that's St. Therese of Lisieux. Check out my series, They Might Be Saints, which airs on EWTN on Sunday, May 7th. At 1:30 p.m. Central Time, the episode on Father Augustus Tolton. This is one of my favorite episodes where I examine the sainthood cause of the first black priest in American history, Venerable Augustus Tolton, who overcame tremendous challenges both inside and outside the Catholic Church. So that's They Might Be Saints on Sunday, May 17th at 1:30 p.m. Central Time. And you can check out my other series, Explore with the Miracle Hunter, and you can go to explorewiththemiraclehunter.com to watch these episodes, or you can tune in to EWTN on Saturday, May 30th at 5:30 p.m. Central Time, and the episode on Benoux in Belgium is the one that airs. And in that one, I investigate a stunning Marian apparition in Belgium. An 11-year-old Mariette Becco witnessed 8 visions of the Virgin of the Poor, who promised to intercede for the poor, sick, and suffering. And so that's Explore with the Miracle Hunter Banu on Saturday, May 30th at 5:30 p.m. Central Time. Later in the show, we're going to be looking at the Might Be Saint of the Day. We always try to find somebody whose feast day or death anniversary lines up exactly to the day's date, somebody on the path to sainthood. For today, we've got Blessed Vladimir Gicha, who lived from 1873 to 1954. In the 365 Days with Mary project, that's where I look at the Marian devotion of the day as it lines up exactly to the day's date. We all know Fatima, May 13th, or Lourdes, February 11th, or Guadalupe, December 12th, but believe it or not, there's a different other Marian title for each and every day of the calendar year. And so for today's date, May 16th, we've got the Sven Caves icon of the Mother of God from Bryansk in Russia in the year 1288. I'll be telling you about that one in just a little bit. And the question of the week, it's a really interesting one. I'm assuming that people know the answer to this, but Our Lady of Guadalupe, is it the only church-approved Marian apparition where an object, the tilma, was left behind? So again, that question was, is Our Lady of Guadalupe the only approved Marian apparition where an object was left behind? I'll do my best to answer that one in just a little bit. And the miracle of the day. On March 16th, 1938, there was a devastating fire that swept through the town of Orani in Bataan in the Philippines. I'll tell you about the miracle that happened that day in 1938.

Let's take a look at the miracle news. We do this every week where we talk about the miracles happening around the world, those things that relate to miracles. And this past week, I think that it was big news. Some people look at this as a sign of hope and protection when we talk about the blood of St. Januarius, popularly known in Italy there in Naples on San Gennaro. It liquefied during Pope Leo XIV's visit to the Naples Cathedral on May 8th, coinciding with the first anniversary of his election to the papacy. And so this happened also with Pope Francis when he went there to Naples. But as part of his southern Italy tour, Pope Leo visited the Duomo di Napoli. I've been there myself, and we filmed an episode of Explore at that location. And he took part in a packed liturgy attended by clergy and consecrated persons. And during the celebration, the Pope held in his hands the silver reliquary that contains the blood relic of the patron saint of Naples. I think there are, 20 patron saints of Naples, but he's the main one. After it had liquefied, and it drew deep emotion and reverence from the faithful who were gathered there inside that cathedral. And I've been there for myself on one of these September 19th occasions where the blood liquefies. And the visit marked a dual occasion for the church and the people of Naples, and it commemorated the one-year anniversary since Pope Leo was elected on May 8th, 2025. And the miracle of San Gennaro is associated with the liquefaction of the saint's blood. He's a third-century bishop martyr, and it normally takes place three times a year on the feast day in September, December, and May, and is closely followed by the Neapolitans. I remember being there. I don't want to call it superstitious, but the Neapolitans were so focused on this blood liquefying, because when the blood liquefies, that means a good year for Naples, and when the blood doesn't liquefy, that means bad times are ahead. We're talking about the eruption of Mount Vesuvius or coronavirus or a financial collapse or any sort of thing going on that wouldn't be so great. So when that blood does not liquefy, that's doom and gloom for Naples. And so they were excited to see the blood liquefy, I'm sure, related to Pope Leo and his anniversary. So I posted the article to that on my Facebook page of The Miracle Hunter. Check that one out. For the new liquefaction of the blood of St. Januarius San Gennaro.

Let's take a look at Catholic Pub Trivia. We do this every week. We ask a trivia question and give it a prize to an emailer who writes in the fastest with the correct answer. And last week, the question was, there was a fourth child present in the apparitions of Our Lady of Fatima, and her name was Maria Rosa, or Maria Carrera, often just called Maria Carrera. And she was a friend from the village and not a cousin of the shepherd children of Fatima. And she accompanied the three children at the very beginning, and she reported seeing something like lightning or feeling a presence, but she did not see the Virgin Mary, and she did not receive messages. So when people talk about the fourth visionary of Fatima, technically she's not really a fourth visionary. She is somebody who was there with them and felt something, saw something, but not Mary, and didn't receive any messages. So that was the answer to last week's question, who was the fourth visionary of Fatima? Now, this week's question, we're talking today with Father Spence about his new book related to St. Therese. And so the question today is about St. Therese. What unusual request did the young St. Therese of Lisieux personally make to Pope Leo XIII during her pilgrimage to Rome in the year 1887? That question again, what unusual request did the young St. Therese of Lisieux personally make to Pope Leo XIII during her pilgrimage to Rome in 1887. If you think you know that answer and want to win the prize, the image of the faces of Mary, send me an email to questions@miraclehunter.com, and maybe you'll have the right answer, and answers and winners will be posted on the show page on miraclehunter.com. We need to take a short break, but when we come back, we're going to be talking with Father Joseph Spence about his brand new book, Living the Little Way, Six Keys to the Spirituality of St. Therese. Stay with us for that.

0: How many times have you heard it said that the church has been weak and ineffective? G.K. Chesterton says the church has been so powerful and effective that it colored even the things that it had not hoped to influence and changed its enemies as well as its friends. It affects everything it touches. It inspires a life-changing love in its friends and a self-destructive hatred in its enemies. Its enemies will do everything to destroy it, and they end up destroying everything except the church. The Catholic Church, says Chesterton, has endured for 2,000 years, and the world within the church has been more lucid, more level-headed, more reasonable in its hopes, more healthy in its instincts, more humorous and cheerful in the face of fate and death than all the world outside.
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3: 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This is Michael O'Neill. I'm the Miracle Hunter. When we talk about the great saints in the history of our Catholic Church, there are many. There are something like 10,000 saints. But when we talk about modern saints, people always have a very short list. And one of the people who, one of the saints whose names come up all the time is Saint Thérèse of Lisieux, the Little Flower. And there's a new book that's out that I'm excited about that focuses also on Saint Thérèse. And it's from Father Joseph Spence. And it's called Living the Little Way, Six Keys to the Spirituality of Saint Thérèse. And it's out from Tan Books. We're so excited to welcome all the way from Rome, Father Joseph Spence.
4: Hi there, Michael.
3: It's great to connect with you today. And Saint Thérèse is one of everybody's favorite saints, aren't they? So this book is this is a fun one for to connect people to this saint that has inspired so many around the world. And I think that when we talk about Saint Thérèse, we talk about her little way, and that's the spirituality that she pushed forward, or she embodied, and she shared with the world with her writings. And your book sort of opens the door to that, or helps us to revisit that in this book called Living the Little Way, Six Keys to the Spirituality of Saint Thérèse. And I know that when some people, maybe men in particular, think of Saint Thérèse, they think of her little way maybe as a cute or flowery spirituality. Is that, how can we understand that? Is that a misconception, or is there something to sort of a cuteness or a smallness to the spirituality?
4: Well, I think it is a misconception. There is a reason for that. So she grew up in Normandy in France. Even if you visit Normandy today, you'll see lots of fields full of flowers. It was also typical for a young girl at her time in the late 1800s. But it's also a misconception. So she does speak of flowers often. She's also depicted using having roses in her hand, because she promised that she would make a shower of roses fall on the earth after her death. So she did like using flowers as an image, but it's a misconception, I'd say, for a couple of reasons. First of all, because Jesus himself used nature to speak about the kingdom of God. So you're using a symbol, a reality that's close at hand that all can relate to, but to transmit supernatural things about God. So Thérèse also did that. And then another reason why it's a misconception is that Thérèse uses flowers to speak about a lot of things, but also about suffering, you know. One of my favorite poems of hers, you know, she wrote 54 poems. My favorite poem is the one called Une Rose Effeuillée in French, so an unpetaled rose. And it's actually, she wrote it in the last months of her life, and she actually speaks about her death, you know. So that's not flowery at all, you know.
3: Absolutely, yeah. I think that perhaps is a misconception for many of her little way is actually challenging and courageous in so many ways. And so I think that her spirituality is something for everyone, especially people who are serious about their faith. And when we talk about Saint Thérèse, we do picture her as this little girl, but she did have a life of trials. She dealt with so many things. We talk about fragility or her sickness or even the death of her mother. That was such a big moment in her life. And she even overcame different moments of mental and spiritual darkness and anguish. When we talk about Thérèse, how does this trial of faith of Thérèse translate to us today who struggle with these types of issues themselves?
4: I think Thérèse is, she's so, you know, she's so close to us today for the fact, even though, you know, she died 120 some years ago, but she's so close to us today for what she lived. Again, you were mentioning, so she remained an orphan of her mother when she was four. Her father had a cerebral brain sickness when she was 15 and was recovered in the psych ward of the hospital, and then died when she was 21. So she started speaking of being a full-fledged orphan already after the recovery, the interment of her father. So she was only 15. So she's an orphan. She then fell sick and died of tuberculosis. And then again, she had this trial of faith. So she said that it seemed like a wall had been kind of placed in front of her from earth all the way to heaven. So the very idea of her death, and of course of what might come after that, that is of heaven, became a cause of anguish for her, because she thought that heaven did not exist. She thought she would fall into nothingness. So she really participated in the atheism of her age, and really in our age today.
3: Amazing. We're talking today with Father Joseph Spence about St. Therese. There's a brand new book called Living the Little Way: 6 Ways to the Spirituality of St. Therese. And I know that one of these funny stories about St. Therese, I know that she admitted that she was annoyed by some of the nuns in her order, whether it was the clanking of their teeth or their rosary beads or whatever it was. There were little things that Therese admitted that she was extremely annoyed by those around her. What can we learn from that? How did she handle that? And if she were to give advice to people who have to deal with other people in their own lives, or they're chewing, or there are other things that bother them, what would Therese say to us?
4: Yeah, she's very realistic. She also has a good sense of humor and very optimistic. That's one of her human kind of traits that really helped her also in her spiritual life. She also made a resolution during the retreat before First Communion. She wrote, "I will never get discouraged." And she later says that she kept that resolution. So how did she, how did she face up with these challenges in a positive way? Well, what she would do is she would return all of these displeasures with her best smile. She was annoyed by various of the nuns. There was a nun who would make biting remarks about the fact that she was not very practical. She was not good at making the little sandals made out of the ropes that they would wear. Again, there was that nun you're speaking about who was grinding her teeth in the choir as they're doing their quiet meditation. There was the nun who would splash her with the water while they were washing the laundry. There was one of the nuns, whom we know her name now, Sister Therese of St. Augustine, who of course died many years ago. She said she would write in manuscript C, you know, "This nun, there's a certain nun who has the talent of displeasing me in everything." So again, her tactic was just giving her the best smile. And when she could no longer take it, she would just run away. But none of the nuns ever suspected that she was having difficulties with her patients, you know?
3: Absolutely. No, it's these are good, very practical things for us. The name of your book is Living the Little Way: 6 Keys to the Spirituality of St. Therese.

0: near, and she's important to us as we struggle in our daily life?
1: Definitely. Good question. Well, you know, so I wrote a conference on that and then became an article, and I included that kind of the basis was then developed in my book. And there was a priest who was present at the time from Africa. And he said at the end of my conference, he said, if I had heard this conference when I was young, my life would have changed. Mm-hmm. I would have had a better life, he said. Because Therese, then he explained to me why this African priest had lost his mother and then his eldest sister, who had been like his second mother when he was young. Now, Therese had a similar experience. So she lost her mother again. We talked about this, but when she was four. And then she had taken Pauline on the day of her mother's funeral. She had thrown herself into Pauline's arms, saying, well, from now on, you will be my mother. So Pauline entered the Carmel, and that came as a surprise for Therese, which deeply hurt her. And it also made her fall into a grave illness, where kind of a neurosis, which hasn't really been diagnosed in a specific way, neither at the time nor even today. She almost died of it. And then actually, speaking of Marian apparitions, according to Marie, who was her sister, who was present, this apparition of Mary, when Mary smiled at her, actually lasted from 4 to 5 minutes. Now, Therese did not specify that, but Marie, her eldest sister, who was present, does specify that. So the statue of the Blessed Virgin Mary, actually, speaking of static statues, suddenly came to life. And Therese would later recount, it was Mary's ravishing smile that most moved me. Now, it's from then on that she suddenly discovered that Mary was that mother that no one could take from her. You know, she was the mother that she'd always been looking for during her entire life. And from then on, her relationship with Mary just grew exponentially.
0: Amazing. We've been talking today with Father Joseph Spence about his brand new book, Living the Little Way, 6 Keys to the Spirituality of St. Therese. One interesting thing, I think, for a lot of people, especially lay people, when they think about people entering religious life, sort of this spousal love for Jesus that Therese talked about. And you have a whole chapter in your book dedicated to her experience of Jesus as her spouse. And that could be understandable for a nun, but for the rest of us, people who are lay people, does that apply in any way? Or how would you see the connection there?
1: I think it definitely does. No, I didn't really have time to go into this aspect in my book as far regarding everyone. But the point is that, although one can intuit, the point is that if you leaf through the Bible, you know, just starting from Genesis all the way through to the end of the book of Revelations, I mean, the fact of spousal love is a theme that just returns again and again. And that it also becomes kind of the best image that God is able to use to help us to understand his intimate and just ardent love for each of us. So, you know, God compares himself to the spouse of the people of Israel in the Old Testament. And then Jesus himself compares himself to being a spouse various times in the Gospels. In the book of Revelations, it talks about the church coming down adorned as a bride for her bridegroom, which is, of course, the Lamb who has been slain, which is Jesus. You know, so all Christians are actually called to this spousal relationship with Jesus, all baptized, potentially all men and women, are all called to this spousal love with Jesus, which of course is an image, but it's the closest one that God could find in our human language to help us realize how closely and intimately we're called to be united with him.
0: Wonderful. Oh, that's very well put. I think that for a lot of people, that's going to be something eye-opening in reading your book, The Living the Little Way, 6 Keys to the Spirituality of St. Therese. And as we wrap up the interview today, I know that one of my favorite aspects, and you alluded to this already, my favorite aspects of Therese is she promised to spend her heaven doing good on earth. And we talk about these miracles of roses and other ways that she has interceded for us. For listeners who might feel they've lost their faith or their connection with the saints, how can we connect with St. Therese and experience her close to us each and every day? Perhaps by looking at your book.
1: Well, good question. I mean, Therese was extremely close to the nuns in her monastery. She was close to her family members. She was close to everyone, close to her missionary brothers by keeping up correspondence with them through prayer. She was just a very close woman. So that definitely has not changed since she died. But again, she promised she said, you know, I will not rest until the angel will proclaim that all is finished, you know, and Jesus comes again at the end of times. So Therese's mission really embraces

0: all times. You know, she even said that herself. So she is close. That's an objective fact. As far as subjectively feeling her close, a good way is definitely doing the Novena of the Roses. You know, so that's the Novena where you ask for a grace, and then they say that if you receive a rose in some form, then Therese has heard your prayer. I've done it various times, and I've always felt her closeness. So that's a simple way. And then another way is, of course, deepening her spirituality by getting to know her better, her writings and some books on her, like even my own or others.
1: Wonderful. And for people who do want to check out your book, it's called Living the Little Way, Six Keys to the Spirituality of St. Therese by you, Father Joseph Spence. Where should people go to pick up this book?
0: Well, you can go on the 10 Books site. So that's just 10books.com. Then you can go into the New Arrivals tab, and it's in there. Otherwise, just write my name into the search. So that's Spence, S-P-E-N-C-E, and that book will pop up. Someone told me it's available on Amazon. I haven't checked that yet, but I'm sure it's true. Anyway, just through any sort of navigator, on any sort of internet browser, I'm sure you can find it in some way or another.
1: Wonderful. Well, we're so grateful to you, Father Joseph Spence, for putting together this book, Living the Little Way, Six Keys to the Spirituality of St. Therese, reflecting on the spirituality, the great spirituality of a doctor of the church, and that's St. Therese of Lisieux, the Little Flower. Thank you so much for this book and for joining us on today's show.
0: Thank you, Michael. All the best.
1: God bless. That was Father Joseph Spence. We all love the Little Flower, St. Therese of Lisieux, and we're all trying to get to know her spirituality, The Little Way. And there's a brand new book out that's going to help you do that. It's called Living the Little Way, Six Keys to the Spirituality of St. Therese, and it's available from Tan Books. You can go online or where anywhere Catholic books are sold. We need to take a short break, but when we come back, we're going to be looking at the question of the week. Stay with us for that.

0: People often wonder about the power of prayer. Why do we pray anyway if we end up having to do so much work for ourselves? So the reality is, we find ourselves up against a wall and we pray. It's like God turns a light up on the other side of that wall, brighter and brighter and brighter, until the light shines through the tiniest cracks. God might not do it all for me, but he shows me how to make my work more efficient so that together we can accomplish all things through his grace.
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2: Family, a prayer that we pray together is a powerful prayer. 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Today we pray for those who are dying. Lord Jesus, Savior who suffered death so that we might live, be with those who are now dying. Comfort those who are alone. Console those who are suffering. Renew the hope of those in despair. And reveal yourself to those who do not believe. Let your divine mercy surround all those who are dying, to bring them to the place that you have prepared for them in the Father's house. Let none of them be lost. Amen.
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4: 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This is Michael O'Neill. I'm the Miracle Hunter. Hey, I love getting your questions. People write in from around the world with questions about miracles happening in today's world and those that have happened centuries ago. And I really enjoy the questions on email. I've got a pretty weird email inbox, I must say. Lots of interesting things swirling around in there. But I also love answering questions in person. And I do that when I give talks around the country. I travel 10 or 20 times a year. I go to Catholic parishes or conferences or other gatherings where I talk about miracles. And you know, normally I'm talking about Eucharistic miracles or visions of the Virgin Mary or how saints are made or how the Catholic Church investigates the supernatural. And I usually talk for about 45 minutes. And then the audience always asks me questions. And I love that. And I talk for 15, 20, 30, 40 minutes or more. And often person to person, answering people's questions about miracles they've experienced and questions about the miracles in the history of the church. And so for people who want to invite me to their parish, you can go to my website, miraclehunter.com, and click on the contact tab, and you can send me a message that way. And maybe I'll be speaking at a parish near you sometime soon. And the question for this week is a good one. It came to me over email. It says, is Our Lady of Guadalupe the only church-approved Marian apparition where an object was left behind? Thank you, Ricardo. Well, thanks, Ricardo, for your question, and it's a good one. The closest thing that I can think of is Our Lady of Las Lajas in Colombia. I was just there a year or so ago and filming this new episode for Explore with the Miracle Hunter. We filmed this image on a rock, this image of Mary and St. Francis and St. Dominic that was said to appear after an apparition to this woman, Maria Meneses, and her daughter Rosa in 1754, I believe. They received a vision of Mary and those two saints. And then also, this image appeared on a rock afterwards. And so that's the closest thing that I can say of an object that appeared after a Marian apparition. But is this a highly approved church apparition? No, I wouldn't say so. It wouldn't fall in this list of investigated and approved apparitions that happened after the Council of Trent. This is something different. The church has recognized it in some way. They recognize the devotion, and perhaps you see the visit of popes or otherwise to crown that image. But have they acknowledged this as an authentic apparition? No, they haven't. Not in the same way that Our Lady of Guadalupe has been honored and recognized by the Catholic Church. So thank you, Ricardo, for your question. And if you have a question for the Miracle Hunter, you can send me an email to questions@miraclehunter.com, and maybe we'll be answering your question on the air next week. Let's take a look at the 365 Days with Mary Project. We do this every week where we look at the Marian devotion the day as it lines up exactly to the day's date. We all know Fatima, May 13th, or Lourdes, February 11th, or Guadalupe, December 12th, but believe it or not, that if you go all around the world, there are different Marian devotions that honor Mary on different days of the calendar year. And so for today's date, May 16th, we've got the Sven Caves icon of the Mother of God from Bryansk in Russia in the year 1288. And the story goes that Prince Roman of Chernigov, who became blind, requested that the icon be sent to him at Bryansk. A priest went with the icon along the river Desna, and after lodging for the night, on the right bank of the river Svena, the icon was missing from the boat. It was found on a hill on the opposite bank, nestled in the branches of an oak tree. And the prince came to the icon and was healed of his blindness. And a wooden church was built in honor of the Dormition of the Most Holy Theotokos, and the tree on which the icon rested was cut up and used as wood for other icons, and the icon became known as wonderworking from the healings of the blind man and otherwise. And that is the Sven Caves icon of the Mother of God from Bryansk in Russia in the year 1288. For more information on this fascinating devotion or any of the hundreds of other Marian devotions from around the world, you can go to 365dayswithmary.com. Check out the Facebook page 365 Days with Mary, or download the free app on the iOS App Store, 365 Days with Mary, Marian Calendar. Let's take a look at the miracle of the day. We do this every week where we talk about a miracle that happened on the day's date in some year in Christian history. And so for today's date, March 16th, in the year 1938, there was a devastating fire that swept through the town of Arani in Bataan in the Philippines, destroying homes and buildings and threatening the historic church dedicated to Our Lady of Arani. Now, amid the chaos and destruction, many townspeople feared that the church, along with the Blessed Sacrament and the revered Marian image inside, would be completely consumed by the flames. And the witnesses later said that the intense panic and sorrow that spread through the community as the fire raged across the town. And when the fire finally subsided, residents entered the damaged church, and they discovered something remarkable. Although much of the surrounding structure had been affected, the Blessed Sacrament in the tabernacle was reportedly found preserved, and the image of Our Lady of Arani also survived the disaster. And for many local Catholics, this preservation was seen as extraordinary and spiritually significant, of course, and devotees interpreted it as a sign of divine protection and the maternal intercession of the Blessed Virgin Mary during a moment of great suffering for the town. And that was the miracle of the day, March 16th, 1938, the saving of the icon and of the Blessed Sacrament in Arani, in Bataan, in the Philippines. And for more information on miracles of the day, you can check out miraclehunter.com. Now let's take a look at sainthood news. We always try to keep you up to date on those people who might be saints. This connects with my television series, which airs on EWTN, They Might Be Saints, and also my book of the same name, They Might Be Saints, which is available from EWTNRC.com. I think it's my best one. And so we always try to keep you up to date on people coming down the pipeline in the sainthood process. So on Monday, May 27th, Pope Leo received an audience, His Eminence Cardinal Marcello Semeraro, the prefect for the Dicastery for the Causes of Saints. And during this audience, the Pope authorized this dicastery to promulgate a decree regarding the heroic virtues of the servant of God, Maria Eletta de Jesu, born Caterina Tramasoli. She's a professed nun of the Order of Discalced Carmelites, born on January 28, 1605, in Terni, in Italy, and died in January 1663 in Prague, now the Czech Republic. And she was a professed nun of this Order of Discalced Carmelites. She was welcomed into the monastery at the age of 21. She was in turn the founder of monasteries of the same order in Austria and Prague, and where she died and where the memory of her virtues remains even today. And that is the new Venerable Maria Eletta de Jesu, with one miracle. She will go on to be named a blessed, and she's today's sainthood news item. And the might-be saint of the day is Blessed Vladimir Gika, who lived from 1873 to 1954. And he's today's might-be saint of the day. He was born on Christmas Day in 1873 in Constantinople. And he was born a Romanian prince, the grandson of the last ruler of Moldavia, Prince Gregory V. And he studied in France at the University of Paris. in Romania and in Rome, in Italy. He established the free hospital in Romania, in the country's first ambulance service. He was ordained in Paris on October 7, 1923, and he returned to the Archdiocese of Bucharest and cared for his parishioners, the sick, and refugees throughout World War II. And he was arrested by communists in 1952 for the crime of being Christian. He was tortured, buried, starved, and finally martyred. And he died on May 16, 1954, in Jihlava, Bucharest, in Romania, after years of torture, starvation, and general abuse. He was declared venerable by Pope Francis and then was beatified on August 31st, 2013, also by Pope Francis. And he is today's Might Be Saint of the Day, Blessed Vladimir Gika. With one miracle, Blessed Vladimir will go on to become Saint Vladimir Gika. And he's today's Might Be Saint of the Day. And for people interested in They Might Be Saints, you can go to EWTN.com and check out all the episodes on their on-demand of They Might Be Saints, or go to TheyMightBeSaints.com. Or you can check out, go on the television and watch on May 17th at 1:30 p.m. on Sunday, They Might Be Saints, Father Augustus Tolton. I examine the sainthood cause of the first black priest in American history, Venerable Augustus Tolton, who overcame tremendous challenges both inside and outside the Catholic Church. And that's They Might Be Saints, Father Augustus Tolton, on Sunday, May 17th at 1:30 p.m. Central Time. We need to take a short break, but when we come back, we've got a great interview ahead for you with Jimmy Akin about the Catholic view of UFOs. Stay with us for that.
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6: We're speaking today with Michael O'Neill. He's well known to everybody as the Miracle Hunter. So, Michael, when did you become interested in the miraculous, and how did all that happen?
7: Well, I think I probably have to trace this, like many good things in life, back to my mother. I think in our family, anyway, we had a little miracle story of our own where my mother's mother fell away from the Catholic faith. Well, my mother was a young girl, and my mother prayed fervently to Our Lady of Guadalupe for her intercession to bring her mother back to the faith. And people who know me with my O apostrophe and my last name, they know I'm an Irish guy, don't have a drop of Mexican blood in my body. But for whatever reason, my mother in 1950s white America had this devotion to Our Lady of Guadalupe. She prayed to God and through the intercession of Our Lady of Guadalupe and made the promise, the deal, you might say, with God, where she said, if you bring my mother back to the faith, someday when I grow up, I'm going to become a school teacher, and every year I'm going to teach on December 12th the story of Our Lady of Guadalupe to every student I ever teach. And she went on to teach for 30 years in the Catholic school system. And then she said, if I have any children when they grow up, I'm going to teach them through their life the story of Our Lady of Guadalupe as well. So I wouldn't be telling this story unless I considered it to be the second greatest story ever told. So this was sort of the backstory. And so even today, on December 12th, like I said, my mother had taught in schools for 30 years and told every student about Our Lady of Guadalupe, Juan Diego, the miraculous Tilma. But growing up, I heard that story every year as well. And every December 12th, I get a call from my mom where she asks to talk about Our Lady of Guadalupe, to continue her promise. And in a small way, or maybe a big way, I've taken on my mom's devotion to Our Lady of Guadalupe and the interest and love of miracles. And I've tried to spread that to the world.
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4: 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This is Michael O'Neill. I'm the Miracle Hunter. Well, there was lots of news, as there always is, around the world, and one news item kind of stood out amongst the rest this past week, or at least had a lot of people talking, both in person and online. It was buzzing with this new release of information from the Pentagon related to UFOs, or UAPs, as they're called now. Do we have the answer to that question? You know, are we alone in the universe? Has that been definitively addressed in one way or another?
7: I appear on this television series on History Channel called The Proof is Out There once in a while, and I talk about the religious phenomena on that show, but there are plenty of discussions of UFOs, UAPs, and otherwise on that show, and the experts, who are all scientifically based, generally give good answers to these things, and in some cases, they truly do not have an answer. So I'm so excited to turn to the person who I think is the absolute best person to discuss this with, and you all know him from Catholic Answers, Jimmy Akin, and his podcast, Mysterious World, covers things like this and otherwise around the world, and I'm excited to hear Jimmy's take on this. Welcome back to the show, Jimmy Akin.
8: Thank you so much. It's my pleasure to be here, and you're much too kind.
7: That's great. Great to have you back, and I think that This was interesting news this past week, and I'll ask you this question right out of the gate. Was the document release a big deal for you? I know you've looked into this stuff a little bit in the past. Was this a big deal, what they released last week, or was it kind of a nothing at this point? We're waiting for more.
8: Well, I'd put it somewhere in between those two extremes. It wasn't a big deal for me. It might be for people who haven't followed this issue. On the other hand, I wouldn't say it was nothing either. As you indicated, this release of documents or records, properly speaking, since some of them are videos and photos. But this release of records was ordered by President Trump. It's a part of a series of document releases that he has ordered. When he first came into office, he ordered release of JFK assassination records, RFK assassination records, and Martin Luther King assassination records. And then earlier this year, he ordered the release of UFO or UAP related records. And unlike the JFK records, which had largely been consolidated, although there's a question about are there still some out there, the U.S. government does not appear to have a central registry of UAP or UFO related records. And so this executive order that he signed in response to what, you know, he termed incredible interest in the subject, which is certainly true, the executive order applied to multiple different agencies. So what we got in this first batch, because since there isn't a central registry of these records, they couldn't just dump them all at once because they don't know where they all are yet. So these different agencies are scanning through their own internal records, looking for things that correspond to what the president ordered to be released. And so in this first batch, we got about 160 records, which is a very small number. It included about 30 military sensor videos, most of which have not been seen by the public before. It included 14 images, including an image from the lunar surface from Apollo 17, and it included about 120 PDF documents. And these records were found by the Department of War. It contributed about 80 of them, by the FBI, which contributed about 60. NASA contributed 15, and the Department of State contributed 7. And so as the agencies continue to go through their records, they'll find more of these things, and they're planning on rushing them out as quickly as they can. I've seen it reported that they plan to release new records every few weeks, and more specifically, I've seen it reported that they plan to release new records about every 2 weeks. So this is likely, and given the number of records the government stores, this is likely to be the first in a long series of releases.
7: Wonderful. We're talking today with Jimmy Akin. You know him from Catholic Answers and also his Mysterious World podcast. And he's delved into this issue on numerous podcasts in the past and otherwise researching this. And so in this recent document release, Jimmy, did you see anything that caught your attention that was different, new or noteworthy? Maybe you can go through some of the more remarkable. Give us three remarkable cases that were documented that should attract people's interest.
8: Okay, one thing that has been out it's actually been out for some time, so this is not a new one, but in 1947, General Nathan Twining issued a memo in which he confirmed that the then new reports of flying discs seem to be a real phenomenon, and they seem to incorporate flight characteristics that we couldn't explain. He didn't try to say where they came from, but he did confirm that they were real and that that they were unusual and they didn't correspond to anything that we knew about. It's not like this was secret U.S. technology or secret Soviet technology as far as they could tell. The Twining memo is very famous in UFO history, and it's part of this release, so that brings some additional attention to it. It's kind of a pivotal historical document. A second thing that, moving a little more towards our age historically, is they released a number of files that dealt with things that were reported by American astronauts in the 1960s, particularly in the Gemini missions, which were two men orbits of the Earth, and also in the Apollo missions to the moon. In particular, one of them that they released from Apollo 17, which was the last Apollo mission in 1972. And I actually remember, I was a little boy, my father held me up in his arms to look at the moon while the astronauts were on it. So that Apollo mission is particularly significant to me. Well, it turns out that the astronauts on the moon saw unusual phenomena while they were there. And one of the photographs that's been released is of a trio of unidentified objects in a little triangle in the black lunar sky. And they also have transcripts of conversations between the astronauts and between the astronauts and officials here on Earth talking about the different kinds of things that they were encountering in space in the Gemini and Apollo missions. A particularly recent item that they've released, one of the many videos. Now, these are all low-quality videos because mm-hmm. they're largely from infrared sensors, and, of course, they don't want to release video from our higher classified systems because they don't want our competitors knowing exactly how good our detection capability is. Mm-hmm. But one of them was from Greece in 2023, and it shows an object. It looks like an orb. It's like a little point of light, but it does some it's flying over the ocean, and it makes some really dramatic turns. You'll see it described sometimes as 90 degree turns, but they're way more than 90 degrees. You'll see the point of light, the object or whatever it is, come in, and then it'll be moving right to left, and then it will almost completely reverse and start moving left to right. And, you know, that ability to just double back on its own trail is something that we don't have the ability to do. Our aircraft and so forth, and even drones, need turning radiuses when they're moving at speeds. And we see this object moving without any kind of turning radius. It's just a zigzag. It's going one direction, and then it's going almost 180 degrees in the opposite direction instantly. So that's an unknown flight characteristic that isn't exhibited by the kind of technology we have access to.
7: Amazing. We're talking today with Jimmy Akin from Jimmy Akin's Mysterious World and also Catholic Answers, who delves into these types of phenomena around the world. And I think the big question that a lot of people might have, Jimmy, is that whether or not these particular videos that have been released this past week definitively establish that there's something out there that beyond us. There may be other videos and more information that is released. I think people talk about all these different things, Roswell and otherwise, and different supposed crashes and supposed, you know, recovered information and recovered data. There's all these theories that are out there. If in this document release at some point they say, yes, it is a fact, it is established that alien life is a thing, and it's well established, and everybody agrees to it, what do we do as Catholics? Does this affect our faith in any way, and how does it work with our faith? Explain the Catholic view on UFOs.
8: Okay, well, first of all, I want to be clear that I'm not saying that any of this is alien or exotic in any way. I don't know what these things are. I do know that they are unusual or anomalous, but that doesn't mean that we can say with any confidence that right. they're extraterrestrial or time travelers or interdimensionals or anything else. They may just be classified human tech. But they are anomalous. Now, if at some point in the future, and I doubt this is, would be anytime soon, but if at some point in the future the government said, yeah, this is definitely exotic, it's not human, then it, assuming that were correct, because they could always be mistaken in that assessment, mm-hmm. I would say it doesn't change anything in terms of the faith. We already know that God has made other intelligent creatures besides humans. We call them angels. Mm-hmm. And so if it turned out that he had made other intelligent creatures here in this universe so that they were physical like us, well, okay, they'd be other children in God's family. What that would not tell us is, are they good children or bad children? Because if you look at the angels, there are good angels and there are bad angels, which we call demons. Mm-hmm. So we could be, we'd have to settle that question independently of, are these good aliens or are they mm-hmm. bad aliens who are hostile to mankind? But in terms of the faith, it wouldn't change anything about the faith.
7: And how would we proceed with the idea that potentially one of an alien planet or alien nation might be fallen, just like we are as humans, and would require redemption? What does it say about the second person of the Blessed Trinity and his nature?
8: Well, it doesn't tell us anything directly about Jesus, because we don't know are they fallen? And if they are fallen, it doesn't tell us what God might choose to do to redeem them. He might not redeem them. The New Testament notes when angels fell, he didn't stoop to pick them up. On the other hand, he might very well redeem them, and he might have redeemed them through the death of Jesus on the cross here on earth. He might have done any number of other things. God's knowledge of how he could achieve redemption is infinite. There are an infinite number of ways that God knows that he could redeem fallen intelligences. And so it's really up to him. So it wouldn't tell us anything about Jesus. What we know is Jesus is the Savior that God made for the human race. He might also be the Savior of every race in the universe, or God might have made some kind of other arrangements for them. That's up to God.
7: Wonderful. Well, I'll be excited to have you back on the show, perhaps in some months when more documents are released and more clarity is established. But I think this is such an interesting topic. And for people of faith especially, I think you gave a great explanation of how we should view this and how it should not be shattering to our faith or questioning our faith in any way. Well, we're so grateful to you, Jimmy Akin, for joining us on today's program.
8: My pleasure.
7: God bless. That was Jimmy Akin. Check him out on his Mysterious World podcast, also Catholic Answers. And that's all the time we have for today's show. If you missed any of this episode or want to catch up on past episodes, you can go to EWTN.com/radio, check out the audio archives, or download the free EWTN app. I'd like to thank our guest today, Father Joseph Spence, and his book, Living the Little Way, Six Keys to the Spirituality of St. Therese. And also Jimmy Akin talking to us about the Catholic view on UFOs. Check out my series Explore with the Miracle Hunter, which airs every week. And on Saturday, May 30th at 5:30 p.m. Central Time, my episode on Bennu in Belgium airs. I investigate the apparition in Belgium. 11-year-old Mariette Becco witnessed 8 visions of the Virgin of the Poor, who promised to intercede for the poor, sick, and suffering. And I'd like to thank you today for joining me on Miracle Hunter, where from claims of healings and visions to the world's most inexplicable events, whether you're a believer or a skeptic, the truth is always worth the hunt. Talk to you next week.
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13: May is the month dedicated to the Blessed Mother, Pope St. John Paul II.
14: When he came down from the mountain, great crowds followed him. And behold, a leper came to him and knelt before him.
15: Lord, if you will,
16: you can make me clean.
14: And he stretched out his hand and touched him.
15: I will be clean.
14: And immediately his leprosy was cleansed.
15: See that you say nothing to anyone, but go, show yourself to the priest and offer the gift that Moses commanded for a proof to the people.
14: As Jesus entered Capernaum, a centurion came forward to him, beseeching him.
17: Lord, my servant is lying paralyzed at home in terrible distress.
15: I will come and heal him.
17: Lord, I am not worthy to have you come under my roof, but only say the word, and my servant will be healed. For I am a man under authority, with soldiers under me. And I say to one, go, and he goes. And to another, come, and he comes. And to my slave, do this, and he does it.
14: When Jesus heard him, he marveled and said to those who followed him,
15: truly I say to you, not even in Israel have I found such faith.
18: 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I, a repentant sinner, cast myself at your feet, humbly imploring you to take of me all of I am and have, wholly to yourself as your possession and property. 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
1: EWTN Global Catholic Radio welcomes you to The Reason for Our Hope with Father Larry Richards. Father Larry is a captivating teacher, preacher, retreat master, and author. 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He's directed hundreds of retreats for young and old alike, as well as numerous parish missions and conferences. Father Larry Richards' website is thereasonforourhope.org. 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
2: Hallowed be thy name. When you're saying, God, the only thing that matters is to bring you glory. I don't want to bring me glory. I'm not in this world to build up my name. I'm here to hallow your name. And so when I act in a holy way, I'm making God's name holy. Hallowed be thy name. Look at the way, Lord, I hallow your name. And the problem is a lot of people use God's name in vain. They don't hallow his name. They don't pronounce his name holy. And yet you're saying, hallowed, holy be your name. And then again, you go, your kingdom come. Not my kingdom come. This is what I want you to do, Lord. Bless it. Oh, make my kingdom. Bless my family. Give me lots of money. You know, still the people that pray that hit the lottery. You know, oh, let me win the lottery, God. Then I'll give you great glory. No, give me great glory while you're poor. I don't want to. It's not about setting up our kingdom. It's about setting up God's kingdom. Your kingdom come. And when we say that, it means let it begin with me. Let me be the way that I bring your kingdom here. And then when you say your will be done, now again, I believe 99% of the people that say that prayer don't mean that line. Your kingdom come. Your will be done. Because when we say your will be done, it means it doesn't matter what I want. It's your will. I exist today for your will. Again, sometimes people come to me, and some of you are some of those people, and they'll come in and say,
3: it's much harder when I'm doing this here.
2: But anyway, I can talk about you when I'm not there, when I'm somewhere else. But you come to me and say, Father, I've had a hard day. Something bad happened to me today. And I say, oh, did you thank God? No. Oh, did you say the Lord's Prayer this morning? Yes. Did you say your will be done? Yes. Well, this is his will. Why didn't you thank him for his will? Ooh, I hate you. But see, that's what we mean. It means, God, you're in charge. Your will be done. And that means everything that's going to happen to me today will be his will except for my sin. So I got to thank God when my day's crappy. You know, he gave me the cross today. Boy, I didn't like that cross. You know, finally I got to, one of my kids would call me on the phone. He used to always pray for the cross. And I said, son, stop it. And I was a spiritual director. And he still says, oh no, but I feel called to pray for the cross. And I said, I'm telling you, you're not allowed. And so he kept praying for the cross anyway. But every time the cross hit him, he got depressed. Why does God do this? And I said, excuse me, let's get a clue. You are praying for the cross. This is the cross, and now you're upset. Well, it's so hard. Oh. So finally, he got to me today. He says, Father, I think I finally get you. I says, because did Jesus pray for the cross? No. He says, Father, let this cup pass me by. You know, he wasn't saying, give me more crosses, Father. I want them all. He says, I'd rather not do this right now, but your will be done. So, we can have our humanity in there, but we're still saying, Lord, I'm your slave. It doesn't matter what I want. What do you want today? Is that how we pray? Your will be done. Whatever you want, God, let it be. I will thank you for it because I know that you love me more than I could ever love myself. And I know that you're going to make all things work together for my good. So I trust you. Your will be done. Boy, if you mean that, that's going to kill you. Isn't it dangerous when we say the Lord's Prayer? Your will be done on earth as it is in heaven. What happens to a saint? And that's why there are saints on earth. You know what a saint is, the definition of one? Is when God's will and our will is one. That's why we can say, your will be done on earth as it is in heaven. That means, Lord, make me a saint. My will and God's will is the same. Boy, that takes a lot. I don't know many people that have that. But that's what we're praying for. Your will be done on earth as it is in heaven. Give us this day our daily bread, not our weekly bread, people. It's our daily bread. What did the early Christians mean by that? Two things. One, the Eucharist. You know, like, oh gosh, well, we're not at Wednesday yet, but my big challenge is always, you know, when I go throughout the United States, the one thing I challenge people all the time to is daily Mass. I say, you know, we have this ridiculousness here. Like a couple weeks ago, again, I was up at the thing and I said, how many people believe in the real presence of Jesus Christ in the Eucharist? They all raised their hands. Oh, they're like this. And they were ecstatic, like with Father Crappie. When I was down with Father Crappie in California, you have these ultra conservatives and they're going nuts. Oh, yeah, the real presence of Jesus. Yeah, I believe in it. Great. How many of you go to daily Mass? And a quarter of the hands came up. And I said, the rest of the three quarters, you're all liars. You could get to a daily Mass almost every moment of the day. You know, 6:30 at the cathedral, 7 o'clock here, 7:30 different at the cathedral, 8 o'clock at the cathedral. You know, people say we don't have 8 o'clock here. Well, let me tell you, it's 10 blocks down and you can get to the Mass down there. They have evening Masses at 5 o'clock at the cathedral. St. Luke's has 5:15. There's plenty of times to get to Mass. It's just, is it my priority? And then I play games and I make everything else my priority. Really? Is God our number one priority? If it doesn't take 20 minutes, is what daily Mass takes. 20 minutes. Can we give God 20 minutes? Give us this day our daily bread. But it also means that we're people who pray every day for food, knowing that the food comes from God, not because I have money. It doesn't come from the store. It doesn't come because I have lots of money and I have a good job. My daily sustenance, I got to remember, comes from God, because He could take that away today. He could take away your ability to eat today. He could take away your money today. Give me this daily bread. I know, Father, that every day, everything comes from You. Not from my boss, not from the person down the street. From You, Father. And I will count on You and I will ask You, because I will be a servant and I will trust in You to take care of my needs every day. Give us this day our daily bread, and all this next line should kill everybody. And forgive us our trespasses, how? As we forgive those who trespass against us. Do we really mean that? That means if you're a forgiving person, then you're saying, God, forgive me like I forgive. And you can say, good, I'm forgiving. But if you're not forgiving, and again, in case we didn't get this, He makes it clear in the gospel today, doesn't He? And He says, in case you didn't get this, though I was just telling you, you can't separate your prayer to God from your relationship with other people. So He says, if you forgive men their sins, your heavenly Father will forgive you. But then what does He say? If you do not forgive others, then what? Your God will not forgive you. To make it clear, every day when we say, forgive me as I forgive, you're giving the God of the universe permission to treat you the way you treat others. And that could be very good, or that could be very bad. So, when we got to think, is there anybody in my life I have not forgiven? And if the answer is yes, then guess what? You can't be forgiven. Not only can't, the Father refuses to forgive you, just like you refuse to forgive somebody else. That binds God. And the only way to loosen God's hands is to say, make an act of the will. Okay, then I forgive. And then if you forgive, then your Father will forgive you. But if you do not forgive, your Father will not forgive you. Ooh! Do you really mean that prayer when you say it? And forgive me as I forgive. And lead us not into temptation. Oh dear. Sometimes just watching television is temptation, isn't it? Mm-hmm. So you got to stay away from the temptations. And you say that every time you go to confession, right? You say, and to avoid the narrow occasion of sin. And what does that mean? That you won't go to those places where you're going to be tempted. So if your problem is pornography on the internet, guess what you're not going to do? You're not going to get towards the internet. And if you are, you're going to put it in a room where everybody else can see it, so that your kids can watch you while you're on the internet and not even think twice about it. And you don't go on it after your wife's gone to bed. Huh? You don't do it. So you sit there and to lead me not into temptation, you got to cooperate with God. Don't put yourself in pleasure in places of temptation. You know, and then it says, and deliver us from evil. Evil's a lot of different places. And we got to be begging God. God, you got to deliver me from evil. You got to help me, God, because I'm not strong enough in myself. And when we start doing that, then God can help us. We got to give him permission to deliver us from our sins. Okay? So just to go through that little bit of thing, that's what it means when we pray the Our Father. But that's part of prayer. Okay, that's what we do with God. But now, how do we come to listen to God? That's where prayer must become the most important thing. When we build our chapel next door, when we finally get all the money that we need to build the chapel next door, we have perpetual adoration. When we do that, even though, again, the bishop's still not giving us permission for that, but he will. It's hope. It's pray. We got to start praying. And so when we do that, in that chapel, because I've wanted it all my priesthood, it's going to be very big, somewhere on the wall above the tabernacle. Be still and know that I am God. It's right at the very bottom of your sheet of paper here. It's Psalm 46, verse 11. Be still, be still, be still, and know that I am God. That what you and I must do is be still. Huh? We got to be still. And in the stillness is where we're going to come to know God. That means it's somewhere in your and my life. We got to give him time. We got to make retreats. Or we got to spend time alone with the Lord, the risen Lord. And again, I used to do that. Like when I was in seminary, I would always make a holy hour every day. When I was in college seminary, my second year of seminary, I would spend 4 hours a day in prayer. 4 hours. You know, and I'd sit there just alone in that chapel, kind of studying to get the time to know him. Then I would make a pustinia once a month. A pustinia is a silent retreat. And in that silent retreat is where I got to know God. Now, everybody does it in different places, but we got to give that time to God. You know, remember in the Old Testament, Elisha wants to know God, and what happens? He says, go up into the mountain, and I'm going to speak to you. So the first thing that the prophet had to do was what? Go and wait. And he had to wait a long time, because a thunderstorm came, or a mighty wind came. Was God there? No. A fire came. Was God in the fire? No. An earthquake came. Was God in the earthquake? No. Then after all that stuff, looking at God in the powerful, wanting him to come in the miraculous, then he heard a gentle whispering breeze. And the prophet hid his face because he was in the presence of God. So God speaks to us in silence. And we got to give him time. We got to wait upon the Lord. And when we wait upon the Lord, then the Lord will speak to us. So, what I always tell people, if you haven't heard God yet, it's because you haven't given him enough time. And sometimes, what you got to do one day in your life, like Mike Scanlon did at Franciscan University, president of Franciscan University, is he went and says, after he graduated from law school and Harvard Law, and then he went and got his great job in Wall Street, you know, he sat there and went one December and he says, God, I want to know you. And I'm not leaving the woods until I find you. And then he went into the woods one day in the middle of December, in the middle of the snow, and he spent 8 or 9 hours alone in the woods. But when he came out, he knew Jesus Christ. Have you heard God speak your name? You know, going around to different places, I often say, everybody, because I'm always on my case to write a book. And so soon, one of these days, we're going to sit there and start a book here. And the book's going to be called, I Have Seen the Lord. And it comes from Mary Magdalene's proclamation. And what happens? How does Mary get to know that Jesus Christ is alive? After the death of Jesus, the death of Jesus, she goes to the resurrection and she's going there and she sees Jesus, but she doesn't know it's Jesus, and so she's crying, oh please, if you know where they laid Jesus, please tell us, please, I want to know. And how does she know that it's Jesus? He spoke her name. Have you ever heard the God of the universe speak your name? That's what we got to do, Again, when I was making my Pustinias once a month, I'd make a silent 24 hours. I know it's beyond imagination for some of you to believe that I was silent for 24 hours at any one point of time. But I would go and make a 24-hour silent retreat. And if there's anything that I need to do now in my life, I'm just more and more convinced, my spiritual directors too, is I need at least once a month 24-hour silence. When was the last time I had 24 hours of silence? Years, exactly, about 3 or 4 years ago. That's why I am the way I am now. Look at me. But in seminary, I used to make that my priority. Once a month, leave everything and go and spend 24 hours in silence. And once when I was doing that, you did it with a spirits director. My spirits director, and it's always funny, I always say Sister Joan, my spirits director, and they always think that it's, you know, around the United States, I get these letters and that. Is that Sister Joan Chittister that was your spiritual director, Father? And I always say, you don't know me very well. But anyway, I mean, Sister Joan's a nice person, but trust me, she wouldn't be my spiritual director. But anyway, so I had a Sister Joan Wagner, who was my spiritual director, up at Christ the King. And again, I'm going in there, and when you make a 24-hour silent retreat, you only survive on those 24 hours of bread and water. You can tell it's been a while since I had one of those. 24 hours bread and water, and then you have a big cross in there for you to crucify yourself. There's no corpus on that cross because you're supposed to use it for you. And then you're given prayer periods, and about 4 or 5 prayer periods, depending on the day, and you have to spend 1 hour with a couple verses in the Bible. Now, I don't know if you've ever spent 1 hour with maybe 5 verses in the Bible, where you have to read it again and again and again and again. Well, so my spiritual director came into me and she says to me once, as I was making a silent retreat, Larry, what do you need from God? And I says, oh, nothing, Joan. Thank you. I'm very happy. Thank you very much. And she was a persistent type nun. You ever meet anyone like that? And she'll sit there and she says, Larry, what do you need from God? And I said, nothing, Joan. I'm quite happy. Thank you very much. And she says, Larry, what do you need from God? I was going to hit her, but we were on a middle retreat, so I couldn't. And I sat there and said, oh, Joan, I don't know. I guess what I need is, I need to be more gentle with people, Never worked. But anyway, again, you'll never guess this, but my nickname in seminary was Proud, Arrogant, and Aggressive Richards. And I'm so gentle, kind, and loving. I never got that, So anyway, so she says, well, good. I want you to spend 1 hour tonight with Isaiah.

You know, it starts that, but now says the Lord who created you, O Jacob, and formed you, O Israel. Fear not. Fear not. And again, we know it says 365 times in the Bible, do not be afraid. So God wants to tell us, you have nothing to be afraid of. Fear not. Why? Because I have redeemed you. That means He's paid the price for us. I've redeemed you. And then He says, I have called you by name. Again, have you ever heard God call your name? Hopefully you're going to hear Him tonight in a few minutes. That's what it's about. To think about the God of the universe that knows your name. Could you imagine if right now we're in Rome and the Holy Father's up there. There's a million people out there and the Holy Father looks at, and he's giving one of his talks. And he looks up and he happens to see you and he goes, hey, Joe. Hey, it's Joe. Oh, look at Joe. Hey, Joe, come up. And you're looking around. What? Joe, come on. You know it's you, Joe. Come on up. And he calls you by name. And then you come up and you stand next to the Holy Father and he puts his arm around you and he says, hey, world. This is Joe. Joe, this is the world. Joe's my friend. You'll be thinking, wow, the Holy Father knows who I am. Well, the God of the universe knows who you are. And every day He calls you by name. The reason you don't hear Him is why? You're not listening. But He's calling your name every day. And then He sits there and says, you are mine, for when you pass through the water, I will be with you. In the rivers, you shall not drown. When you walk through fire, you shall not be burned. The flames will not consume you. For I am the Holy One, your God, the Holy One of Israel, your Savior. I give Egypt as your ransom, Ethiopia and Saba in return for you. Because you are precious in my eyes, you are honored, and I love you. And I kept reading this. You are precious in my eyes, you are honored, and I love you. And I got very uncomfortable. Extremely uncomfortable, because God kept saying that you are precious in my eyes, you're honored, I love you. And again, like Father, everybody knows here anyway, Father Peterson, every time I go to confession, he says, isn't it great God loves a jerk like you, Larry? Yes, and it's great God loves a jerk like me. And so I'm sitting there and I'm talking to the God of the universe, and he's sitting there and I'm saying, God, you can't love a jerk like me. I'm proud, I'm arrogant, I'm aggressive, I'm lust-filled. Every day I have to have my own way. I'm pushy. And I told all the reasons why God couldn't love a jerk like me. And I'm fighting with Him. And I'm reading this 10 times, 20 times, 30 times, 40 times. I'm 55 minutes in my prayer struggling with God. And 55 minutes, 5 minutes before I'm supposed to end my prayer time, I had this image of my grandmother. And again, my grandmother was the lady of my life. For all practical purposes, she was the one who raised me. And my grandmother was, you know, one of those great grandmothers, you know, would always do everything for me. My grandmother said the rosary. I entered seminary at 17, and she said the rosary for me every day from I was 17 till I was ordained a priest at 29, that I'd be a good priest. And she said a rosary during while she was alive for the first 8 years of my priesthood, every day that I'd be a good priest. That was her intention. Please let Larry be a good priest. And now she's in heaven praying, which I need all the more now. Please, you got to do something with Larry. Please let him be a good priest. And my grandmother was always one of those ones that liked to give me money. Huh? You know how you have to play that game when grandmas give you money? You know, and grandmas, those of you who have grandchildren, you know it's just a game. When you sit there and say, oh, little boy, little girl, my one I love, do you need any money? And they'll go, oh, no, Graham, I don't need any money. Thank you very much. Because their parents will hit them. But they're really saying, yeah, give me the money, Graham, give me the money, huh? But they're playing that little game. And so I'm playing this game with my grandmother. My grandmother says, do you need money? I go, oh, no, Graham, thank you very much. I don't need anything. Thank you. And she pushed the guy and says, no, Graham, I don't need anything. Thank you. And my grandmother started to cry. Huh? And there's nothing worse in all the world, is there, than grandma tears. And so I'm sitting there saying, Graham, what are you crying for? And she said to me, Larry, you hurt me when you don't allow me to give you things. I said, fine, give me the money. Huh? I don't care. But in the image I had of God, and after this image, I had this image of God, and God's crying. And I said, God, what are you crying for? And he says, Larry, you hurt me when you don't allow me to love you.
And then I call this the beginning of my spiritual life. And I had already prayed 2 years high school, 4 years college, a

0: my second year of major seminary. I prayed at least an hour every day by then. But the beginning of my spiritual life was this day, because I heard deep within me, Larry, by name, you are my son in Jesus. And as soon as I said, yes, Father, I am your son, every dam in my life burst open. And there is God crying, my grandmother's crying, and I'm sobbing like a baby on the floor, because the God of the universe told me in his son Jesus that I too am his son. You know, that's Catholic theology. The day you and I were baptized, we were adopted by God the Father, and he made us his sons and daughters. Well, that had such an impact on me that night, and I says, God, even speak to me tonight in my dreams. Don't you ever say that. Because, oh, that night I had a dream. Now remember, if we put dreams can be weird, right? And they are. You know, like last night I had a dream for whatever reason. The mafia was out to get me. And everybody's going, and they're trying to shoot me. And I'm running, I'm running to the parishioners, and I'm saying, well, save me. And they're going, nope. I'm running around. They wouldn't save me, you pagans. Anyway. And then I'm yelling at Rudy, my dog. And I says, Rudy, that's what I got you for. Protect me. He ran. And these people are coming and shooting me. It was a terrible thing. Anyway. Oh, stop. So, yeah, won't you feel sad if the mafia gets me? Anyway. So, if any of us, if we put our dreams up there, all the dreams are a little weird. Some of them we X-rated, huh? But anyway, this night I had a dream. And in my dream, I'm home in Pittsburgh. And all my friends and relatives are possessed. I mean, Linda Blair possessed. The green throw up, the head spinning around, I can't do it, huh? So what happens? I wasn't ordained yet, but I get back to Pittsburgh and I, of course, start performing exorcisms, huh? And I go up to all my friends and relatives, proud, arrogant, aggressive Richards, and I say, in Jesus' name, leave that person. And the devil laughed at me. And I hate to be laughed at. And I said, oh, I don't think you heard me. I said, in the name of Jesus Christ, leave that person. And the devil laughed at me some more. And then I'll never forget it. I tell this story over 700 times now. It's ridiculous. But anyway, it still gets me every time. Because I'm looking down in my dream, and my hand, I'm looking at my hand, and the devil's hand pops out of my hand. And I'm screaming, you can't do this to me. You can't do this to me. And then this arm goes like this. This arm goes like this. My knees go up to my chest. And I start levitating in my dream. Do, do, do, do, do, do, do, do, do, do, do, do, do, do, do, do. And I'm saying, you can't do this to me. In Jesus' name, leave me. In Jesus' name, leave me. And nothing worked. But all of a sudden in my dream, I heard the same thing I heard that night in my prayer. Larry, by name. He can't do this to you. You are my son in Jesus. And as soon as I said, yes, Father, I am your son in Jesus, the devil screamed and he left me. And all as I did is I went around to all my friends and relatives and I touched them and I said, you are God's beloved son. You are God's beloved daughter. And the devil would scream and leave them. And then I woke up and I was soaking wet. That dream was so real. It changed my life. My spirits director came in the next day and she says, well, Larry, did God say anything to you last night? I said, oh, Joan. And I told her my story. And she said to me, Larry, your whole point in priesthood will be going around telling people who their father is. So I'm here to tell you who's your daddy. It's the God of the universe. The God of the universe is your father. And he wants you to know him. And see, that's what's got to happen. It's somewhere, prayer is where you're embraced by God. Again, I have a little niece who's not little anymore. Oh my gosh. But I taught her how to walk, Samantha, when she was only 2 years old. And when I got to teach her how to walk, you know, or a 1 year old, whatever she was, you know, she'd come running. And when I'd go home to Pittsburgh once a month in those days, I got to home much more often. And I'd get home, I'd sit there and my sister would sit there and say, Uncle Larry's home. And my little niece would stop doing whatever she was doing and she'd run up to me with her hands up like this. And I'd pick her up and I'd squeeze her real tight and I'd go, ooh, hugs, hugs, hugs, hugs, hugs, hugs, hugs. And she'd put her head right there and she'd squeeze me real, real tight and she'd go, ah. And my niece wouldn't move. for 10 minutes. My niece knew that I loved her, and I knew that my niece loved me. That's prayer. God calls you by name every day. He says, come here, you. Come here. And then he wants to lift you up. Come here. Let me hug you. Let me embrace you. Let me hold you. Be still. Be still. When you and I can learn to be still in the presence of God, we will come to know beyond a shadow of a doubt that one, God exists, which is important, and two, which is almost more important, that He loves us. That I am loved by the God of the universe. And that's going to come through prayer. So what I want to do now is take you through a prayer experience. Not just talk about this. It'll only take about 5 minutes. I want to take you through this. And to take you through this, you're going to have to trust me. You know, and again, you're going to have to put everything aside. You're going to have to please, a couple things before I do this. One, I'm not trying transcendental meditation. I'm not trying to hypnotize you. I'm not trying anything new age. Trust me. That's the farthest thing. I'm going to try to relax you first to get you into the moment because it's very important. Sometimes when we go to pray, we're always thinking about what happened in the past or are afraid about what's going to happen in the future. And so we neglect Jesus in the now. And so we've got to get present to the moment where we are, because it's only now in this moment that we can experience Jesus. Okay? So, everybody put everything aside and sit up straight. Listen to the priest. And when I say sit up straight, I mean sit up straight. Back up, hands on your head, there's things like this. Put everything aside. Don't be cuddling next to your spouse. This is your time to pray. Now, you might at this time have a great temptation, I call it a temptation, to fall asleep. Because you'll think, oh, this is very relaxing. And then you're going to miss Jesus. It's like missing Santa, huh? But it's more. You're going to miss Jesus, which is even more. So fight the temptation. Tell the devil to go to hell. You're going to stay awake, okay? So, close your eyes. I want you to be still for a moment. Be still. That's God's command. Psalm 46:11. Be still. I want you to imagine that you're in this church, as you are, but it's dark. And you're the only person in the church. It's just you. And it's enveloped in darkness, but it's a gentle, it's a warm darkness. You feel very secure. I want you to become aware of your breath. You know, you breathe 24 hours a day, 7 days a week. So I want you to be still and slowly start to breathe and become aware of your breathing. Do it deliberately. Breathe in. And breathe out. Feel the air come into your mouth. Follow it down your windpipe. Feel it expand your lungs. Hold it. And then gently release it. And feel it come up through your windpipe and out of your mouth. This is what keeps you alive. You do it all the time, but you're just not aware of it. It's like God. He's always with us, but you're not always aware of Him. So first, let's focus on our breath and become aware of our breath and how it gives us life. Breathe in and breathe out. As you breathe in peace. Just breathe in peace. And as you breathe out, get rid of all kind of anxiety or anything else. The past, you can't worry about it. It's done. The future, it's not here. Let it go. Just be present. Focus on your breath. Breathe in and breathe out. Now, as you're sitting here alone in the church, I want you to look up in the darkness. your imagination towards the tabernacle. And I want you to see the tabernacle door open. And out of the tabernacle comes Jesus Christ. Really Jesus Christ. What does he look like as he comes walking towards you? What's he wearing? How old is he? What color is his hair? Is it long? Is it short? Is it curly? Is it straight? As he gets closer, look at his skin. What color is his skin? Is his skin dark or light? Is it rough or is it smooth? Does he have any facial hair or is he clean shaven? Now Jesus comes right up to you and he sits right in front of you. And he looks at you in your eyes. And Jesus truly is present here. And he really is in front of you. Look into his eyes. What color are his eyes? Can you see a reflection in his eyes? As he looks at you, do you see yourself in his eyes? Look. And now, as Jesus is right there in front of you, start telling him you're sorry. Say, Jesus, I'm sorry. And start telling Jesus all your sins. The sins of your past, that sin you hate yourself so much for, the sin you wish you'd never done, the sin that every time you sit there and start thinking about yourself, it's this sin that makes you feel horrible about yourself. It's this sin that you think that he hates you for. It's this sin, repeated pattern, or that one time you did it. It's that sin. Think about that sin. Tell Jesus you're sorry. Mean it. I'm so sorry, Jesus. And start telling him your other sins. How you've hurt others. How you've taken his love for granted. How sometimes you don't fit him into your day. How you don't give him time. All the things that you feel guilty about. Don't make a laundry list. As the Holy Spirit brings it up to you, just look at Jesus and say, oh, I'm so sorry. Mean it. And now let Jesus forgive you. Any way you think Jesus wants to forgive you, let him forgive you. Feel his forgiveness. Accept his forgiveness. Hear him say, that's why I died. I died to set you free from that sin. Let me pour my blood on you. Let me pay the penalty for your sin. I died so that you could be forgiven. Let Jesus forgive you. Next. I want you to imagine, don't do it, just imagine you have your hands in front of you like you're trying to hold water in a cup form. And I want you to think about your past again. You've already thought about that most horrible sin you've done. I want you to place that in your hand, spiritually. Think about your past. Think about one of your favorite times, one of your happiest times. And put that in your hands. Think about one of your saddest times when you lost somebody you loved and place that in your hands. Think about your past, all the good, all the bad, all the joy, all the sorrow, all the hurt, all the pain. Everything that makes up who you are to this moment, and spiritually place that in your hands. Take this moment, the only moment you have right now, and place that in your hands. And take your whole future, whatever future you have on this earth yet, and your whole eternity, place that in your hands. And now hand your life to Jesus. Jesus, all that I am, just as I am, the good, the bad, the sorrow, the pain, the sin, the holiness, I give it to you. All that I am, just as I am, my past, my present, and my future, I surrender my life to you, Jesus. And look at him take your life. See the joy in his eyes. He loves you more than you love yourself. He can see tomorrow, you can't. And he's only been waiting for you to fully surrender yourself to him, holding nothing back. Just give it all. See the joy in his face. Hear his promise, I will take care of you. I promise. He's been waiting your whole life for your life, freely given to him. Let him take charge. It's too hard running your own life. Let him have it. See his joy. And now comes the most important part of the prayer. You have Jesus right here before you. You look at Jesus now and you just say, Jesus, hold me. And put your head on the chest of Jesus like we do at Mass. Feel his arms come around you now. Be still in the arms of your God. Be still in the arms of Jesus. Don't you say a word to him now. Just listen to his heartbeat. Every time his heart beats, he says, I love you. I love you. Let Jesus love you. Don't you say a word. Just be still in his presence. And Jesus says to you, I want you to know my Father. He's your Father. And then Jesus, the God of the universe, looks at you and he says, pray with me. Pray with me the words that I taught you. And then pray now in silence with Jesus from your heart. With Jesus, let him take your hands, holding the hands of Jesus, your Savior. He says, pray with me. And now pray with him the words he taught you. Our Father, who art in heaven, hallowed be thy name. Thy kingdom come. Thy will be done on earth as it is in heaven. Give us this day our daily bread, and forgive us our trespasses as we forgive those who trespass against us, and lead us not into temptation, but deliver us from evil. For thine is the kingdom and the power and the glory, now and forever. Amen. And I want you to slowly open your eyes, but I want you to stay in the presence of Jesus. Because in reality, Jesus has been just as present to you this whole night. He's always been here. But what had to happen was that you and I focused on him. He's still here, just as present. And he wants you to know the Father. And so what you and I got to do is give him every day that presence. You know, there isn't a kid at prep that would sit there and say, I'm a wimp. I'd kill him. But the reality is, I am a wimp when it comes before Christ. I know I can't even take my next breath without Jesus or God the Father saying, yes, you can take that breath. Now, for some of you, it might not be, you're not good at imagery. And what we just did didn't do squat for you because you couldn't get it. Or there was a blockage. There might be someone you haven't forgiven and it's been a blockage to you. Then, the biggest thing I can tell you is you don't have to do it that way. But that's a good way to pray. And I used to have it in the back of all my cards. This is how you're to pray. Take 5 minutes a day. 1 minute, tell God you're sorry. Make Jesus your Savior. Next thing, surrender your life to God. Make Jesus your Lord. That takes 2 minutes. You have 3 minutes left of the five. Say, Jesus, hold me. And you just let Jesus hold you. Be still. Listen to Him. And then end the prayer holding the hands of Christ and saying with Him the Lord's Prayer. Bring it to the Father. And if you do that 5 minutes a day, 5 minutes, it's so simple. It'll transform your life. It will, but you have to do it. You got to give Him the time. And again, if that isn't, then spend time with the Word. You know, my thing is, no matter how I'm trying to do this, like if I was giving you a 24-hour silent retreat, or if I was just doing a retreat with you guys, what I would do right now is I would give you a piece of paper and a pencil. And I would sit there and say, okay, I want you to take this now and put it on another form. I want you to write a letter to God. And I would sit there and have you write a letter to Jesus or the Father or the Spirit. And then I'd say, okay, now after you're done with that, turn it around and let God write a letter to you. I don't get it, Father. You will, just do it. What do you think God wants to say to you? What happens when you do that is you start putting concrete in paper your relationship with Jesus. And like when I start doing that in college, you know, I have books and books and books and books of these journals that I had, which I will burn before I die. You know, these journals that I had with God. And I've got to see my relationship with Jesus. Every night I would write Jesus a letter. Or some days I'd let Jesus write me a letter. Huh? And I'd talk to Him. And you can see throughout the years my relationship grown with the Lord. And so it becomes concrete. So what you and I got to do is somehow make our relationship with Jesus a relationship. Something that's real, something that's concrete, where I listen, where I talk, where I dialogue, where He tells me what to do, where I do it. Instead of just me saying prayers, hopefully that I'll be a good person, I get to heaven someday. If that's all you're doing, boy, it got to be hard being a Christian. It got to be a boring thing. It got to be a hard thing. Oh, I got to go pray. Oh, jeez. I got to go pray. That's like, I got to go be loved. Oh, dear. Yeah, really. Is that how we pray? So, the thing of it is that we do that, that we spend time every day with God. And when we do that, our lives will be changed. You got it? You get it? Good. May each of you know His love today and forever. Amen. Now tomorrow, we're going to still sing our closing song here in a minute. But tomorrow what we're going to be doing is we will be focusing on the Mass. We'll have Mass tomorrow night. And we'll be talking about family. And Ken, I'd encourage you to make sure your whole family comes tomorrow night. And you'll regret if you don't bring your family with you. You know, because I'll have you do stuff and it can bring some healing to the family. And so you bring your family tomorrow and we focus on Mass tomorrow. And we'll have Mass. It'll be the same length of time for that. But tomorrow... For tomorrow, you have homework. What's your homework? Get a Bible. If you don't have one, go buy one. And if you do have one, make sure you bring it. So we can sit there and start talking about... You know, the biggest thing for me about a parish mission is it got to be practical and it got to be lifelong. So if I just tell you something that you think, oh, my Father made me laugh, haha, it doesn't mean anything. If it's just going through a four-day retreat, ooh... If you don't have some practical things to change your life for the rest of your life from a parish mission, the parish mission meant nothing. Huh? So, the first thing from the first day is you buy a Bible and you start spending time with it, and you learn to give God at least 5 minutes of your day, and you incorporate in your daily prayer what? silence. And in your silence, you let the God of the universe embrace you so you can come to know that you are loved. Okay?
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0: Here's an excerpt from the documentary Archbishop Fulton J. Sheen, Servant of All.
1: In the final months of his life, Fulton Sheen worked toward finishing his autobiography. He also came to a place of greater understanding about himself.
2: He wrote an autobiography that asks forgiveness for his pride and the wisdom of being humble to a degree that he sometimes, he confesses, could not reach.
1: He wrote, "While many young priests sought ways to imitate the way I preached, was it inspiring anyone to imitate Christ? I knew it was not right. I knew I should be giving away more than I gave. I should have resembled more closely Christ, who had nowhere to lay his head. I should have fled from the applauding mobs."
3: We certainly see, at the end of Fulton Sheen's life, a man purified in the fires of love, purified by the wood of the cross.
1: On the morning of December 9th, Archbishop Fulton J. Sheen was found in death in the one place he truly lived, before the Eucharist in his private chapel, in the shadow of the cross. For 2 days, thousands of people filed by Sheen's coffin at St. Patrick's Cathedral, touching his hand as they passed. At the final Mass held in his honor, four cardinals were present, along with 48 bishops and more than 2,000 mourners, including old friends Billy Graham and Rabbi Mark Tannenbaum. Archbishop Sheen's longtime friend, Archbishop O'Meara, gave the eulogy.
4: Bye now, Fulton Sheen. And God love you forever.
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13: This is a Pro-Life Minute with doctors Stephen and Gracie Christie.
14: Gracie, as Catholics, we're very often accused of being just religious wackos, imposing our religious moral codes on the rest of the world. They tell us, keep your religion off our uterus, or keep your rosaries off our ovaries. How do we reply to that?
15: Well, while many of the world's major religions oppose abortion, opposition to abortion doesn't have to be based on religion at all. My own opposition to abortion is based on science, the law, reason, morality, social justice, and the visible evidence.
14: Absolutely. And because the overwhelming majority of pro-choice people are secular, I've always recommended that we avoid religious arguments entirely. In the vast majority of cases, I've come to learn that making a religious argument is simply handing your opponent a club with which to beat you over the head. We have so many compelling non-religious arguments that powerfully explain why abortion is wrong. I say we stick to them.
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3: With your first word in news from the Vatican and around the world, I'm Glenn Evans with Catholic News Week in Review on Relevant Radio. Archaeologists believe they've found the remains of Bethsaida, an ancient settlement on the Sea of Galilee where Jesus was said to have performed several miracles. The site on the lake's northeastern shore had been lost to history for more than 1,000 years. Now the archaeologists say there's new evidence that El Arraj is the biblical Bethsaida. But the Gospels say Jesus healed a blind man and was once home to disciples Andrew and Peter. One key piece of evidence was the discovery of a first-century structure beneath the dome of a basilica that matches an 8th-century account of the settlement's location. On the first day of the ecumenical global prayer movement, Thy Kingdom Come, Pope Leo sent a video message to participants, encouraging them in their mission of sharing the gospel, as it, quote, is not something about which we can keep silent. The event, taking place through May 24th, is a prayer movement that invites Christians around the world to pray together from Ascension Thursday to Pentecost Sunday for more people to know Jesus. Thy Kingdom Come started in 2016 and has grown to involve more than 1 million Christians in almost 90% of nations around the globe, spanning 85 different denominations and traditions. He notes, we are calling for God to heal what is broken in both us individually and in the world. Chicago Mayor Brandon Johnson planning a trip to the Vatican to meet Pope Leo. The mayor's office says the meeting will happen later this month. NBC5 reporting a tentative date set for May 28th. Last month, an Illinois mayor's public diplomacy mission went to Rome to meet the Chicago-born Pope. And no one's hurt after a facade in the front of a church partially collapsed on Chicago's south side. The incident happened this week during Mass at Sacred Heart Church in the Morgan Park neighborhood. All of the parishioners were able to leave the building quickly and safely. Keeping you connected with the church and the world 24 hours a day and on the web at relevantradio.com. I'm Glenn Leverins, and this is listener-supported Relevant Radio.
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10: 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In the Missal, it's liturgical year A, cycle 2. Monday is a day to pray the joyful mysteries of the Rosary. And our saint today is Saint Odilo of Cluny. A member of a noble family in Auvergne, France, he was born in 962, entered the Benedictine Monastery of Cluny about 990, and received election as abbot in 994. He was beloved and respected throughout Europe for his deep austerities and his concern for the poor. Through his efforts, the monasteries belonging to Cluny increased from 37 to 65. He was devoted to the Blessed Virgin Mary and to the Incarnation. Odilo died on January 1st, 1049, while touring his monasteries. Saint Odilo of Cluny, pray for us. Let's offer this day to the Lord. Dear Lord, I do not know what will happen to me today. I only know that nothing will happen that was not foreseen by you and directed to my greater good from all eternity. I adore your holy and unfathomable plans and submit to them with all my heart for love of you, the Pope, and the Immaculate Heart of Mary. Amen. And we join Pope Leo XIV in praying that everyone from large producers to small consumers be committed to avoid wasting food and to ensure that everyone has access to quality food. 10 Minutes with Jesus is a guided meditation on the gospel of the day prepared by a Catholic priest. Here's today's 10 Minutes with Jesus.
8: My Lord and my God, I firmly believe that you are here, that you see me, that you hear me. I adore you with profound reverence. I ask your pardon for my sins and grace to make this time of prayer fruitful. My Immaculate Mother, Saint Joseph, my Father and Lord, my guardian angel, intercede for me. Today, as we move along towards the great feast of the Ascension, whether it's celebrated on Thursday or Sunday, we want to have a great thinking. Lord, we know the story, we know where it's going, and there's so much we can take fruit from as we approach the great feast, which must be more than a day of pondering and feeling and running with grace. Today's gospel, Jesus said to his disciples, "When the Advocate comes, whom I will send you from the Father, the Spirit of truth who proceeds from the Father, he will testify to me, and you also will testify, because you have been with me from the beginning. I have told you this so that you may not fall away. They will expel you from the synagogues. In fact, the hour is coming when everyone who kills you will think he is offering worship to God. They will do this because they have not known either the Father or me. I have told you this so that when their hour comes, you may remember that I told you." There's a famous quote from Cardinal George of Chicago. He said, "I expect to die in bed. My successor will die in prison, and his successor will die a martyr in the public square." His quote goes on, although that was the pithy part, he continues saying, "His successor will pick up the shards of a ruined society and slowly help rebuild civilization, as the Church has done so often in human history." This is quite something when I see it applied to a cardinal or a bishop. But what about me, Lord? I think what you're asking for me, that I consider what it is to truly love, to truly fear, and truly to be courage when I am to, as you said in your gospel, offer a testimony. I will testify with my life, with my words. And this is scary. But Jesus, in your presence, I ask myself, and we can all ask this, a simple question. What am I afraid of? Well, it's not going to be, Jesus, the usual things like spiders, heights, things like that. The deeper ones, Lord, that bring my fear to height. Being rejected, failing, looking weak, losing something or someone that I really care about. Well, if I'm honest with myself, so many of my decisions are shaped by fear of one of these and others. I avoid things, don't I? Hold back, stay quiet, or play it safe. Not because I don't know what's right. I probably do, but I'm afraid. And this is where St. John gives a quote here for us. "There is no fear in love, but perfect love casts out fear." Now that sounds nice, and I know it's deep, so I must ponder it, because I know it's not unrealistic, but my fear feels very real at times. So what does it mean? Where is this fear coming from? Well, I'm afraid what's going to happen to me, isn't it? You and I, when we're up there, maybe we have to give a talk, maybe we have to present something. Will I be embarrassed? Will I be hurt? Will I lose something? Even when the fear is for others, isn't it always because they're connected to me, and the fear is since they're tied to me? Now, of course, that doesn't mean all fear is bad, right? Lord, you want me to be prudent. But the key is, point is, fear becomes dominant when I am at the center. Again, let's hear St. John in the full part of his quote. "In this is love perfected with us, that we may have confidence in the day of judgment. Because as he is, even so are we also in the world. There is no fear in love, but perfect love casts out fear, because fear brings punishment. And he who fears is not perfected in love. Let us therefore love, because God first loved us. If anyone says, 'I love God,' and hates his brother, he is a liar. For how can he who does not love his brother, whom he sees, love God, whom he does not see? And this commandment we have from him, that he who loves God should love his brother also. So I guess that's right. That's why love changes everything. Jesus, you showed that supreme love at the cross. How much I would fear my crosses, but you went to that extreme cross out of love. You weren't there for yourself. You focused on us. You focused away from your holy self. This is amazing. Why do you love us so, Lord? And so with me, what is needed here? I need this love so I won't protect myself. I will shift the focus away from self. I know, Lord, you'll help me to know this in the moment of acting. When I truly love something, someone, I stop asking, oh, what will happen to me? And I start asking, hey, what's needed here? And that changes everything. So instead of protecting myself, Jesus, give me the grace to be willing to give of myself with that love that overcomes fear. I know that courage doesn't mean I don't think something's dangerous. If I don't feel fear at all, that's not courage. It might be that I don't know what's going on or that I'm reckless. Real courage means I feel fear, but I stand firm anyway. And as Joseph Pieper says, the greatest form of courage is not dramatic action. It's not charging into battle. It's endurance. It's staying steady when things are hard. It's not running away. It's holding your ground when everything around wants me to quit. I need that love for my courage. I guess that answers why anyone, and myself and you, my listener, stand firm instead of running away. We will only face fear for something, someone we love. If we don't love someone, anything more than my own comfort or safety, I'll always choose to protect myself. Ah, but if I love something more, truth, goodness, God, another person, then suddenly, yes, I feel it now, Lord. I can endure difficulty. I can take risks. I can stand firm. Like those apostles who, after they received the Holy Spirit, they were able to do that, to go out, they overcome their fear, and to give their lives for the gospel, to give witness. Lord, you are my model. You are my example. You yourself. You want me to love with that same love that I would lay down my life for my friends. In the Garden of Gethsemane, you said, my soul is sorrowful, even to death. There was real fear there, Lord. We have your amazing account of it. But you did not run away. Why? Because your love was greater. Love for the Father, love for us. That love of yours that enabled you to endure the cross. But let that mean something deep for me, Lord. I can usually think I need to be less afraid. But isn't the real solution, the real question, what do you love? Whom do you love? Yes, because I will only be as courageous as what I love most. If I love comfort most, I'll avoid difficulty. If I love approval most, I'll avoid standing out, giving the difficult witness. If I love myself most, I'll protect myself. Oh, but if I love what is good, if I love you, Lord Jesus, then slowly, steadily, fear will lose its power over me. Help me to take the challenge. Next time I feel fear, give me the grace, Lord, to pause and ask, what am I protecting right now? What is the right thing to do? What do you want me to do? And then you will give me the grace, it will come, to take one small step toward that good. Not a dramatic leap, perhaps, just a step, and the courage that you infuse will grow. Fear is real. Courage, I know it's not the absence of fear, but love is what makes that courage possible. And to recall the apostles there giving witness before the Sanhedrin, we cannot help but speak what we have seen and heard and know. Yes, Lord, give me that courage to give witness out of love. I will be one deeply in love when I do. My faith will grow when I give that faith away. Mary, you who were there at the cross in that supreme moment of gift, help me to know the help of your Son's grace as you intercede, that I might give this witness to stand firm and love others so much when I give that witness as and when they need it. I thank you, my God, for the good resolutions, affections, inspirations that you have communicated to me in this meditation. I ask your help for putting them into effect. My Immaculate Mother, Saint Joseph, my Father and Lord, my guardian angel, intercede for me.
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18: Lord, open my lips, and my mouth will proclaim your praise.
19: 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Alleluia.
18: The Lord's is the earth and all its fullness, the world and all its peoples. It is He

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1: O gates, lift high your heads. Grow higher, ancient doors. Let him enter, the King of glory.
0: Who is the King of glory? The Lord, the mighty, the valiant. The Lord, the valiant in war.
1: O gates, lift high your heads. Grow higher, ancient doors. Let him enter, the King of glory.
0: Who is he, the King of glory? He, the Lord of armies. He is the King of glory.
1: Glory to the Father, and to the Son, and to the Holy Spirit.
0: As it was in the beginning, is now, and will be forever. Amen.
2: The Lord is risen. Alleluia.

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1: Bow down and hear me, Lord. 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Alleluia.
2: In you, O Lord, I take refuge. 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In your justice, set me free. Hear me and speedily rescue me. 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For you are my rock, my stronghold. For your name's sake, lead me and guide me. Release me from the snares they have hidden, for you are my refuge, Lord. Into your hands I commend my spirit. It is you who will redeem me, Lord. O God of truth, you detest those who worship false and empty gods. As for me, I trust in the Lord. Let me be glad and rejoice in your love. You who have seen my affliction and taken heed of my soul's distress have not handed me over to the enemy, but set my feet at large.
3: Glory to the Father, and to the Son, and to the Holy Spirit,
4: as it was in the beginning, is now, and will be forever. Amen.
1: Bow down and hear me, Lord. Come to my rescue.
4: Alleluia.
0: Lord, let the light of your countenance shine on your servant. Alleluia.
4: Lord, let the light of your countenance shine on your servant. Alleluia.
2: Have mercy on me, O Lord, for I am in distress. Tears have wasted my eyes, my throat, and my heart, for my life is spent with sorrow, and my years with sighs. Affliction has broken down my strength, and my bones waste away. In the face of all my foes, I am a reproach, an object of scorn to my neighbors and of fear to my friends. Those who see me in the street run far away from me. 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I have heard the slander of the crowd. Fear is

0: all around me as they plot together against me, as they plan to take my life. But as for me, I trust in you, Lord. I say, you are my God. My life is in your hands. Deliver me from the hands of those who hate me. Let your face shine on your servant. Save me in your love.
1: Glory to the Father, and to the Son, and to the Holy Spirit.
2: As it was in the beginning, is now, and will be forever. Amen.
3: Lord, let the light of your countenance shine on your servant. Alleluia.
4: Blessed be the Lord, for he has poured out his mercy upon me. Alleluia.
3: Blessed be the Lord, for he has poured out his mercy upon me. Alleluia.
0: How great is the goodness, Lord, that you keep for those who fear you, that you show to those who trust you in the sight of men. You hide them in the shelter of your presence from the plotting of men. You keep them safe within your tent from disputing tongues. Blessed be the Lord, who has shown me the wonders of his love in a fortified city. I am far removed from your sight, I said in my alarm. Yet you heard the voice of my plea when I cried for help. Love the Lord, all you saints. He guards his faithful, but the Lord will repay to the full those who act with pride. Be strong. Let your heart take courage, all who hope in the Lord.
1: Glory to the Father, and to the Son, and to the Holy Spirit.
2: As it was in the beginning, is now, and will be forever. Amen.
5: Let us pray. God of kindness and truth, you saved your chosen one, Jesus Christ, and you gave your martyrs strength. Watch over your people who come to you here and strengthen the hearts of those who hope in you, that they may proclaim your saving acts of kindness in the eternal city.
3: Blessed be the Lord, for he has poured out his mercy upon me. Alleluia.
0: My heart and my flesh, alleluia.
2: Rejoice in the living God. Alleluia.
6: A reading from the first letter of the Apostle John. My little ones, I am writing this to keep you from sin. But if anyone should sin, we have, in the presence of the Father, Jesus Christ, an intercessor who is just. He is an offering for our sins, and not for our sins only, but for those of the whole world. The way we can be sure of our knowledge of him is to keep his commandments. The man who claims, I have known him, without keeping his commandments, is a liar, and in such a one there is no truth. But whoever keeps his word, truly has the love of God been made perfect in him. The way we can be sure we are in union with him is for the man who claims to abide in him to conduct himself just as he did. Dearly beloved, it is no new commandment that I write to you, but an old one, which you had from the start. The commandment, now old, is the word you have already heard. On second thought, the commandment that I write you is new, as it is realized in him and you. For the darkness is over, and the real light begins to shine. The man who claims to be in light, hating his brother all the while, is in darkness even now. The man who continues in the light is the one who loves his brother. There is nothing in him to cause a fall. But the man who hates his brother is in darkness. He walks in shadows, not knowing where he is going, since the dark has blinded his eyes. the word of the Lord.
7: Thanks be to God.
5: I give you a new commandment. Love one another as I have loved you.
2: Whoever loves his brother lives in the light. Alleluia.
5: We can be sure that we know Christ only if we keep his commandments.
2: Whoever loves his brother lives in the light. Alleluia.
7: From the Treatise on the Trinity by Didymus of Alexandria. The Holy Spirit renews us in baptism through his Godhead, which he shares with the Father and the Son. Finding us in a state of deformity, the Spirit restores our original beauty and fills us with his grace, leaving no room for anything unworthy of our love. The Spirit frees us from sin and death and changes us from the earthly men we were, men of dust and ashes, into spiritual men, sharers in the divine glory, sons and heirs of God the Father, who bear a likeness to the Son and are his co-heirs and brothers, destined to reign with him and to share his glory. In place of earth, the Spirit reopens heaven to us and gladly admits us into paradise, giving us, even now, greater honor than the angels, and by the holy waters of baptism, extinguishing the unquenchable fires of hell. We men are conceived twice. To the human body, we owe our first conception. To the divine Spirit, our second. John says, "To all who received him, who believed in his name, he gave power to become children of God. These were born not by human generation, not by the desire of the flesh, not by the will of man, but of God." All who believed in Christ, he says, received power to become children of God, that is, of the Holy Spirit, and to gain kinship with God. To show that their parent was God the Holy Spirit, he adds these words of Christ: "I give you this solemn warning, that without being born of water and the Spirit, no one can enter the kingdom of God." Visibly, through the ministry of priests, the font gives symbolic birth to our visible bodies. Invisibly, through the ministry of angels, the Spirit of God, whom even the mind's eye cannot see, baptizes into himself both our souls and bodies, giving them a new birth. Speaking quite literally, and also in harmony with the words of water and the Spirit, John the Baptist says of Christ, "He will baptize you with the Holy Spirit and with fire." Since we are only vessels of clay, we must first be cleansed in water and then hardened by spiritual fire, for God is a consuming fire. We need the Holy Spirit to perfect and renew us, for spiritual fire can cleanse us, and spiritual water can recast us as in a furnace and make us into new men.
5: "I will pour out water upon the thirsty land and streams upon the dry ground.
2: I will pour out my spirit upon your offspring, and they shall grow like willows by flowing streams. Alleluia.
5: The water I give shall become a fountain within him, welling up to eternal life.
2: I will pour out my spirit upon your offspring, and they shall grow like willows by flowing streams. Alleluia.
6: 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Amen.
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9: Well, what does the left love? The left loves the environment. And it's killing the environment. It's in our water. Tests in other countries show that endocrine blockers from chemical abortion pills are in the water.
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17: 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I have said all this to you to keep you from falling away. They will put you out of the synagogues. Indeed, the hour is coming when whoever kills you will think he is offering service to God. And they will do this because they have not known the Father, nor me. But I have said these things to you, that when their hour comes, you may remember that I told you of them.
8: 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Today's reading from In Conversation with God by Father Francisco Fernandez Carvajal is from Volume 2, Lent and Eastertide. To increase our devotion to the Holy Spirit, we can begin by practicing the human and Christian virtues at work and in our daily dealings with others. If a Christian fights to acquire these virtues, his soul is preparing to receive the grace of the Holy Spirit fruitfully. the third person of the Blessed Trinity, the soul's sweet guest, pours out his gifts, wisdom, understanding, counsel, fortitude, knowledge, piety, and the fear of the Lord. The Holy Spirit desires far more than we could ever desire to give us his gifts in such abundance that they form a torrential river in our supernatural life and produce their wonderful fruits in us. He is waiting only for us to rid our souls of any possible obstacles, to ask him to give us a greater desire of purification, and to tell him from the depths of our soul, "Come, Holy Spirit, fill the hearts of your faithful, enkindle in them the fire of your love." It is his only wish to fill us with his grace and his gifts. If you then, who are evil, know how to give good gifts to your children, how much more will the Heavenly Father give the Holy Spirit to those who ask him? Throughout these days of preparation for the Feast of Pentecost, we have to implore humbly the Father of Lights to send the Spirit of his Son into our hearts, crying, "Abba, Father." We should ask Christ to send forth from the bosom of his Father the one who is thus praised: "Thou of all consolers blessed, thou the soul's delightful guest, dost refreshing peace bestow." In the 10-day preparation which begins on the Feast of the Ascension, we want to become more receptive to the graces which the Paraclete pours out on us continually. Let us each ask him for his gifts so that we may be his good instrument in our family circle, at work, and in society. A sure way to be humble is to contemplate how, even without talents, fame, or fortune, we can be effective instruments if we go to the Holy Spirit so that he may grant us his gifts. The apostles, though they had been taught by Jesus for 3 years, fled in terror from the enemies of Christ. But after Pentecost, they let themselves be flogged and imprisoned and ended up giving their lives in witness to their faith. Our faithfulness to the inspirations and graces which we receive from the Holy Spirit will often be revealed in our readiness to respond to spiritual guidance and in our daily effort to work toward the goals and the implementation of the suggestions which have been indicated to us. Recourse to Our Lady, the spouse of the Holy Spirit, is the surest way for us to dispose our soul for whatever new gifts the Paraclete wishes to give us. In Conversation with God by Francis Fernandez is published by Scepter Publishers. You'll find it at your local Catholic bookstore. Let's keep on praying. We join the whole church as we're led by our friends at DivineOffice.org in morning prayer.
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0: As a deer longs for flowing streams, so my soul longs for you, my God. Alleluia.
1: As a deer longs for flowing streams, so my soul longs for you, my God. Alleluia.
2: Like the deer that yearns for running streams, my soul is yearning for you, my God.
0: My soul is thirsting for God, the God of my life. When can I enter and see the face of God?
2: My tears have become my bread. By night, by day, as I hear it said all the day long, where is your God?
0: These things I will remember as I pour out my soul. How I would lead the rejoicing crowd into the house of God. Amid cries of gladness and thanksgiving, the throng wild with joy.
2: Why are you cast down, my soul? Why groan within me? Hope in God. I will praise him still, my Savior and my God.
0: My soul is cast down within me as I think of you. From the country of Jordan and Mount Hermon, from the hill of Mizar.
2: Deep is calling on deep, in the roar of the waters. Your torrents and all your waves swept over me.
0: By day the Lord will send his loving kindness. By night I will sing to him, praise the God of my life.
2: I will say to God, my rock, why have you forgotten me? Why do I go mourning, oppressed by the foe?
0: With cries that pierce me to the heart, my enemies revile me, saying to me all the day long, where is your God?
2: Why are you cast down, my soul? Why groan within me? Hope in God. I will praise him still, my Savior and my God.
0: Glory to the Father, and to the Son, and to the Holy Spirit.
1: As it was in the beginning, is now, and will be forever. Amen.
3: Let us pray. Father in heaven, when your strength takes possession of us, we no longer say, why are you cast down, my soul? So now that the surging waves of your indignation have passed over us, let us feel the healing calm of your forgiveness. Inspire us to yearn for you always, like the deer for running streams, until you satisfy every longing in heaven.
1: 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Alleluia.
4: 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Alleluia.
1: 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Alleluia.
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0: Gather all the tribes of Jacob, that they may inherit the land as of old. Show mercy to the people called by your name, Israel, whom you named your firstborn.
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0: Glory to the Father, and to the Son, and to the Holy Spirit,
6: as it was in the beginning, is now, and will be forever. Amen.
1: Fill Zion with your praises, Lord, and let your wonders be proclaimed. Alleluia.
2: The glory of God illumines the city. The Lamb of God is its light. Alleluia.
1: The glory of God illumines the city. The Lamb of God is its light. Alleluia.
5: The heavens proclaim the glory of God, and the firmament shows forth the work of his hands. Day unto day takes up the story, and night unto night makes known the message. No speech, no word, no voice is heard, yet their span extends through all the earth, their words to the utmost bounds of the world. There he has placed a tent for the sun. It comes forth like a bridegroom coming from his tent, rejoices like a champion to run its course. At the end of the sky is the rising of the sun. To the furthest end of the sky is its course. There is nothing concealed from its burning heat. Glory to the Father, and to the Son, and to the Holy Spirit.
6: As it was in the beginning, is now, and will be forever. Amen.
3: Let us pray. To enlighten the world, Father, you sent to us your word as the sun of truth and justice shining upon mankind. Illumine our eyes that we may discern your glory in the many works of your hand.
1: The glory of God illumines the city. The Lamb of God is its light. Alleluia.
4: A reading from Paul's letter to the Romans. The word is near you, on your lips and in your heart. That is the word of faith which we preach. For if you confess with your lips that Jesus is Lord, and believe in your heart that God raised him from the dead, you will be saved. Faith in the heart leads to justification. Confession on the lips to salvation. The word of the Lord.
3: Thanks be to God.
7: The Lord is risen from the tomb. Alleluia, alleluia.
6: The Lord is risen from the tomb. Alleluia, alleluia.
7: He hung upon the cross for us.
6: Alleluia, alleluia.
7: Glory to the Father, and to the Son, and to the Holy Spirit.
6: The Lord is risen from the tomb. Alleluia, alleluia.
4: By raising Jesus Christ from the dead, God has given us a new birth to a living hope in the promise of an inheritance that will last forever. Alleluia.
1: Blessed be the Lord, the God of Israel. He has come to his people and set them free.
6: He has raised up for us a mighty Savior, born of the house of his servant David.
1: Through his holy prophets, he promised of old that he would save us from our enemies, from the hands of all who hate us.
6: He promised to show mercy to our fathers, and to remember his holy covenant.
1: This was the oath he swore to our father Abraham, to set us free from the hands of our enemies, free to worship him without fear, holy and righteous in his sight, all the days of our life.
6: You, my child, shall be called the prophet of the Most High, for you will go before the Lord to prepare his way, to give his people knowledge of salvation by the forgiveness of their sins.
1: In the tender compassion of our God, the dawn from on high shall break upon us, to shine on those who dwell in darkness and the shadow of death, and to guide our feet into the way of peace.
6: Glory to the Father, and to the Son, and to the Holy Spirit,
0: as it was in the beginning, is now, and will be forever. Amen.
4: By raising Jesus Christ from the dead, God has given us a new birth to a living hope in the promise of an inheritance that will last forever. Alleluia.
0: God the Father was glorified in the death and resurrection of his Son. Let us pray to him with confidence, saying,
8: Lord, enlighten our minds.
0: Father of lights, you bathed the world in splendor when Christ rose again in glory.
2: Fill our minds today with the light of faith.
0: Lord, enlighten our minds. Through the resurrection of your Son, you opened for us the way to eternal life.
2: As we work today, sustain us with the hope of glory.
0: Lord, enlighten our minds. Through your risen Son, you sent the Holy Spirit into the world.
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0: Lord, enlighten our minds. May Jesus Christ, who was crucified to set us free,
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0: 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And now we take this time to offer the prayers of our own hearts. Lord, hear our prayer.
3: Lord, enlighten our minds. 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
1: Our Father, who art in heaven, hallowed be thy name. 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
9: 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Morning Air is next. Patrick Madrid later on this morning. I'm Paul Sadek. 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

0: It is Monday, the 18th of May. Let's begin as we head into the week leading up to Pentecost by praying St. Augustine's prayer to the Holy Spirit. In the name of the Father, and the Son, and the Holy Spirit. Breathe in me, O Holy Spirit, that my thoughts may all be holy. Act in me, O Holy Spirit, that my work too may be holy. Draw my heart, O Holy Spirit, that I love but what is holy. Strengthen me, O Holy Spirit, to defend all that is holy. Guard me then, O Holy Spirit, that I always may be holy. Our Father, who art in heaven, hallowed be thy name. Thy kingdom come, thy will be done, on earth as it is in heaven. Give us this day our daily bread, and forgive us our trespasses, as we forgive those who trespass against us. And lead us not into temptation, but deliver us from evil. Amen. It is a better way to start a Monday morning. The Sunrise Morning Show here on the EWTN Global Catholic Radio Network. I'm Matt Swaim. Anna Mitchell has news. Paul Lockman at the controls. We'll do what we do every Monday morning, first thing after the news, and take a look at This Week in Catholic History with Kevin Schmiesing. Father John Gavin has more thoughts from the Church Fathers on Christian maturity this morning. And we'll talk to Al Smith more about the seven last words of Jesus from the cross and connection between them and the parts of the Mass. These are all reflections that come to us through soon-to-be-blessed Fulton Sheen. So Al will join us at the end of the hour. Right now it is 2 minutes past. Here's Anna Mitchell with news.
1: Good morning. President Trump is warning Iran that, quote, the clock is ticking. Mark Mayfield has more.
2: It's moving fast or there won't be anything left of them. In a Sunday morning post on Truth Social, Trump wrote that time is of the essence as peace negotiations appear to remain stalled. Trump's latest threat comes after he rejected Iran's response to the White House peace proposal as totally unacceptable. Last week, he also described the fragile ceasefire as being on life support. I'm Mark Mayfield.
1: An investigation is underway after two military fighter jets collided during an air show in Idaho. The weekend air show was being held near the Mountain Home Air Force Base, about 50 miles outside of Boise. Video shows the jets colliding before spinning toward the ground and crashing. All four Navy pilots were thankfully able to eject. The base was locked down following the incident. Pope Leo is launching a new commission on artificial intelligence, the Vatican announced. The Holy Father has decided to create the commission due to the increased use of AI, citing its, quote, potential effects on human beings and on humanity as a whole. The move comes ahead of Pope Leo XIV's first encyclical, which is expected to address AI within the lens of Catholic social doctrine. During his Regina Caeli address yesterday, the Holy Father prayed that peace may prevail in all hearts. From Vatican Radio, Devin Watkins reports.
3: Pope Leo XIV recalled that Laudato Si Week runs from May 17th to the 24th. The annual event celebrates the anniversary of Pope Francis's encyclical on care for our common home, inviting all people to move from hope to action. The Pope encouraged the members of the Laudato Si movement and all those who work for an integral ecology to renew their commitment. He made reference to St. Francis of Assisi's love for creatures and his message of peace as the Church marks 800 years since the saint's death.
4: In questo anno giubilare di San Francesco d'Assisi.
3: In this jubilee year of St. Francis of Assisi, let us remember his message of peace with God, with our brothers and sisters, and with all creatures, he said. The Pope lamented that wars have caused progress in the field of care for creation to slow greatly in recent years. Finally, Pope Leo XIV pointed to the inherent link between care for peace and care for life. I encourage the members of the Laudato Si movement and all those who work for an integral ecology to renew their commitment, he said. Care for peace, added the Pope, is care for life. I'm Devin Watkins.
1: New York's Long Island Railroad employees are working to end a strike in partnership with the National Mediation Board. A group of five unions have been called to meet with the Metropolitan Transportation Authority today. The railroad, the nation's largest commuter rail system, is shut down over worker demands over salaries and health care. New York Governor Kathy Hochul is asking commuters to work from home today if they can. And local officials in Dalton, Illinois, are showing off changes made to the childhood home of Pope Leo XIV. The house remains closed to the public. Currently, the Historic Preservation Commission there is working on a plan for the village to benefit from Pope-related tourism. They say they're waiting on state and federal approvals to ensure the house is listed on the National Register of Historic Places.
0: Pope-related tourism.
1: Pope-related tourism.
0: I like it.
1: I thought you would like that.
0: That's a great great little phrase. So maybe that's where we do our Sunrise Morning Show pilgrimage. You and I don't have time.
1: Well, it's not open yet, so
0: to break away.
1: Yeah.
0: Well, but that gives us time to plan. It's been difficult for you and I to figure out how do we break away to Rome or the Holy Land or something like that. Maybe we break away to Chicago.
1: There you go. I'm down with that.
0: That's our pilgrimage.
1: There's a White Sox game with
0: the Pope hat giveaway.
1: Pope. Like a miter with a White Sox logo on it.
0: Yeah.
1: The Pope hat giveaway.
0: So, and I love what the White Sox have been doing. Of course, Pope Leo is a White Sox fan, not a Cubs fan. That was one of the most important things for you and I to find out.
1: Right. Yeah, exactly.
0: In the early days of his papacy. Mm-hmm. But there's a clip of him in the square going around in the Pope mobile and someone yelling, "Go Cubs." And Pope Leo yelling back, "On Perdido, they lost." And, of course, the Cubs played the White Sox this weekend. And what does the White Sox account, repost when the White Sox beat the Cubs? Just that clip.
1: That's so good.
0: On Perdido, they lost.
1: Well, everybody's into a Pope that likes baseball.
0: Yeah, I mean, why not?
1: I mean, why not?
0: Exactly. You do wonder about that because he's not said a word about football. And, of course, Marco Rubio gave him that crystal football at mm-hmm. the papal visit. And I was like, man, I wonder if he would have been if he'd have been a little bit more excited if he got a crystal baseball.
1: Well, this is the thing. I don't presume to actually know Rubio's mind. I don't. But it.
0: He's probably got 1,000 glass baseballs. I got to
1: exactly.
0: give him a football.
1: I would speculate that he was like, you know what? The White Sox thing has really been worn out. Maybe I'll go with the Bears.
0: I mean, what do you get for the Pope who has everything?
1: Exactly.
0: I mean, that's the perennial question. It's 8 minutes past the hour. Let's take a look at This Week in Catholic History with Kevin Schmiesing. Good morning, Kevin.
5: Good morning, Matt.
0: So, with the Notre Dame fire, a lot of people were really torn up by it because of the deep history of Notre Dame, and it doesn't just go back a couple hundred years, as today's piece of Catholic history will remind us.
5: Yeah, exactly, Matt. May 19th, 1182, the high altar of the Cathedral of Notre Dame de Paris was consecrated. Christianity came to the nation of France in the early centuries of the church. There was a Christian community in Paris by the middle of the 3rd century, at which time St. Denis became the first bishop of that city. The first cathedral was located along the Seine River, somewhere near the present site of Notre Dame. Probably it had been the former site of a pagan temple. We don't know much about that first cathedral, but a much grander St. Stephen's Cathedral was built sometime between the 4th and the 7th centuries. It served the Diocese of Paris all the way up until the 12th century. In 1160, Maurice de Sully became Bishop of Paris, and by that time, the city was the intellectual, economic, political center of a large and growing kingdom. Also at the time, Marian devotion was increasing throughout Christendom, including in France, and so Bishop de Sully determined to dedicate the new cathedral to Our Lady. The old cathedral was demolished. In 1163, the cornerstone was laid for the new structure. King Louis VII and Pope Alexander III were present for that event. It was decided that it would be built in what was then a new style of architecture. There were a number of cathedrals under construction in France. That new style, what we today call Gothic, and Notre Dame is considered one of the finest examples of that architecture. By 1182, construction was well advanced, and on May 19th of that year, the papal legate consecrated the high altar of Notre Dame. The building was mostly finished by the end of the 1200s, but modifications, enhancements, renovations have continued from that point all the way down to the present. Some of the famous elements of Notre Dame, the flying buttresses supporting the walls, the rose windows, the magnificent west facade, statues, gargoyles, bells, its organ, all of these make Notre Dame what it is. It's been the setting for great literature and art. For example, Victor Hugo's story about the hunchback. It's been the setting for important events in France's history, the coronation of Napoleon as emperor, the Requiem Mass for Charles de Gaulle. Some 12 million people visit Notre Dame annually. All of this historical, cultural, national significance, its status as a tourist destination, sometimes distract people from the fact that it's an operating Catholic church. It is the cathedral, the chair of the Archbishop of Paris. The Cathedral of Notre Dame had its high altar consecrated this week in 1182.
0: A pretty important piece of Catholic history. And this guy that we're going to talk about next, I didn't know anything about until you introduced me to him about a decade ago. And now he seems to pop up everywhere I look. Tell us a little about Pierre de Smet.
5: He is a towering figure in American Catholic history, the Jesuit missionary Pierre de Smet, and he died this week, May 23, 1873. Pierre-Jean de Smet was born in a French-speaking region in Belgium in 1801. With 11 other Belgian Jesuits, he came to the United States in 1821 to serve that new church. He started his studies at the Maryland novitiate of the Jesuits, but completed them at the new Jesuit house in Missouri, and he was ordained a priest there in 1827. Now, shortly after ordination, he had to go back to Belgium because he was in poor health, so he recovered, and then he came back to the United States, and at that point began what would be his life's work, missionary outreach among Native Americans. He started in Council Bluffs, Iowa, among the Potawatomi. In the 1840s, he began work among the tribes of the Rockies and the Northwest, including the Flatheads, the Salish, the Ponderais, the Nez Perce, and many others. He helped to map and explore the Missouri River Basin. Now, Lewis and Clark's expedition had been through the Missouri River a couple of decades earlier, but there was still much exploration and mapping to be done, and so Pierre de Smet did some of that. He was the first Catholic presence in many places in the West. He said the first Catholic Mass in the state of Wyoming. He opened the first mission in Montana, St. Mary's, also opened the first mission in Idaho, Sacred Heart Mission at Cataldo. Some of these missions are still operating as Catholic parishes for Native Americans at present. He learned many Native languages and was a trusted mediator between the American government and the Indians. As we know, that relationship was not always an amicable one throughout the 19th century. Pierre de Smet did what he could to bring peace between those two sides, most famously assisting at the negotiations with Sitting Bull, the Sioux leader, for the Treaty of Laramie in 1868. He retired briefly to the city of St. Louis, and that's where he died, Pierre de Smet, this week, May 23rd, 1873.
0: As you say, a towering figure in American history and happened to be a Catholic missionary. Kevin Schmiesing, thank you so much for being with us. We'll talk to you again next week.
5: Thank you, Matt.
0: And let's check on weather for the nation. I know it's May, but temperatures will be cold enough for some wet snow throughout the Rockies, possibly even the high plains of Wyoming and Colorado. Rain and thunderstorms through the Midwest and deep south. The central and southern plains into the Great Lakes will be the ones at risk of strong to severe thunderstorms with the potential to produce damaging winds, large to very large hail and tornadoes. A few tornadoes could also be strong to intense, mainly from central Kansas into southeast Nebraska. Torrential downpours could lead to localized flooding in those areas. At the same time, a warm front will lift across the northeast throughout the day, rain showers likely across the interior northeast. A few showers and thunderstorms could pop across the Florida Peninsula, mainly in the afternoon and evening. Eastern portions of the southeast into the mid-Atlantic should be dry. Could be some showers in the northwest as well, while California, the Great Basin, and Southwest will be free of precipitation. There will be no participation in the precipitation in those regions. Try that five times fast. It's a quarter past. We're back with headlines next. Matt Swaim here. 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
0: 17 past. Here's Anna with headlines.
1: President Trump is warning Iran that, quote, the clock is ticking. Pope Leo is launching a new commission on artificial intelligence ahead of the publication of his anticipated encyclical on AI. And during his Regina Caeli address yesterday, the Holy Father reflected on the ascension of the Lord.
0: News at the top and bottom of each hour, every weekday morning here on the Sunrise Morning Show. Anna Mitchell, I too ascended over the weekend.
1: Up although, the hill to...
0: to the Lord's Grotto in Emmitsburg, Maryland.
1: Nice.
0: So,
1: how was that? Friend, that's like your favorite place in the world.
0: I love Emmitsburg. The Seton Shrine is probably my favorite.
1: What was the occasion?
0: The occasion was my 8th grade son, Zeke, is preparing for his confirmation.
1: Mm-hmm.
0: Your godson.
1: My godson.
0: So,
1: when is confirmation? What's the date? You haven't even told me.
0: It's end of June, I think. So anyway, it's coming up, Anna Mitchell. This is my way of informing
1: you. Who's his confirmation sponsor?
0: That would be
1: did I just put you on the spot? Oh, okay. Oh, Uncle Doug.
0: Yes, and then I believe he's
1: Doug.
0: Picked Maximilian Kolbe.
1: Nice.
0: This is, confirmation
1: That's
0: saint.
1: A great choice.
0: Yeah.
1: Okay. Well, so I got to talk to him. You can get him on the phone.
0: You got to get him to catch you up on this stuff. You're falling behind on your godmothering responsibilities.
1: I know, man. I tell you what. I got no updates on Frankie. Go on.
0: Okay.
1: Okay. You went to Emmitsburg.
0: Well, Frankie's not. He's not even talking yet.
1: Yeah.
0: So, we were in Emmitsburg where they have the National Lord's Grotto Shrine, and if you've ever been there, it's up on top of a huge hill overlooking all of Emmitsburg, and there's a giant tower with a statue of Our Lady there that had a crown of flowers. I have no idea how they got those flowers up there on top of her head. It's incredible.
1: Some kind of giant ladder.
0: A crane.
1: Yeah.
0: But, you know, you can see from up there all of Emmitsburg, but I was a little bummed because as you look out down the hill towards the unfolding vista of the landscape, there was a bunch of, like, orange grid tape and some bulldozers and dirt moved around everywhere. I was like, well, that's a bummer. But then I saw the sign. The sign, which had a picture of Stanley Rother on it and some notes about what they're building over there. So they're going to be doing a little bit of a sort of a mini shrine to Stanley Rother at the top of the hill up by the Lord's Grotto.
1: Cool.
0: Now, if you don't know much
1: about...
0: He went
1: to seminary there, right?

0: And the Civil War broke out. He served the flock there. He was placed on a death list. He came back to the U.S., to Oklahoma, but then he came back up the hill in the spring of 1981 to pray and discern, and knew he had to go back because, as he's known for saying, the shepherd cannot run at the first sign of danger.
1: Yep.
0: So in April of 1981, he left Mount St. Mary's, came back to Guatemala, and was martyred in July 28th of that year.
1: Wow.
0: Yeah. So pretty cool. St. Stanley Rother. Oh, pray for us.
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5: Hello, this is Father Mark Watkins, pastor of St. Lawrence. The St. Monica Sodality Prayer for Fallen Away Catholics. Eternal and merciful Father, I give you thanks for the gift of your divine Son who suffered, died, and rose for all mankind. You gave St. Monica a spirit of selfless love manifested in her constant prayer for the conversion of her son, Augustine. Inspired by boundless confidence in your power to move hearts, I pray the grace to imitate her constancy in my heart for those who no longer share in the intimate life of your Catholic family. Grant through my prayer that they may be open to the promptings of your Holy Spirit and return to loving union with your Church. Grant that also my prayer be ever hopeful and that I may never judge another, for you alone can read hearts. I ask this through Christ our Lord. Amen.
4: 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Good morning, Courtney.
6: Good morning. How are you?
4: I am doing fine, and we are going to be talking about the Ascension and the theology of the body. I mean, no big deal, right? Jesus goes up to heaven in his human body.
6: Yeah, exactly. Well, it's actually one of those, this is one of those mysteries that gets overlooked. I would just say, just from the standpoint of, not in the church celebrations, but how I think the emphasis on the death and resurrection as seeing those two events as the Paschal mystery. But in our church's tradition, the Ascension places a huge role in the Paschal mystery because it's culmination and its completion. And why that's the case is Christ ascends with his body after 40 days of resurrection into heaven to establish himself at the right hand of the Father. And so this allows now in history a culmination, and this is why we call it the culmination, for the Holy Spirit to come in and move as the acting agent to move the church forward. Hence, when he ascends, he's now establishing his right hand and giving us the Great Commission. So the Ascension is a huge part, it's not the only part, but we have to look at the Paschal mystery as this Trinitarian look, lens, if you will, the three parts of the death, the resurrection, and his Ascension. And because he ascends in body, this is the reason we're now have a hope for the future that our bodies, our glorified bodies, are going to be in heaven one day with God as well. So this teaching, actually, this part of our mystery of our faith, Ascension, is a huge play in understanding the dignity of the body.
4: Yeah.
6: And hence, as in John Paul II, in the redemption of the body, this idea of our bodies becoming in its glorified state, the Ascension is a culminating teaching for that. So this is huge. This is a huge thing in our faith and understanding of why God even gave us this. In fact, one of his audiences, John Paul II, mentions it was in 2001.

0: his audience. I can't remember the exact date, but he talks about how this is another way in which the Trinity is revealed to us, is through the ascension.
1: Wow.
0: And that's something to kind of chew on a little bit there, too. It's not a direct, oh, I'm in Trinitarian of persons, but if you think about the events that are leading up to Pentecost, we had, you know, they went through the death, they saw him rise, well, they witnessed his resurrection, now they see him ascend into heaven, and now they're receiving the Holy Spirit. So they see that there's an actual visible representation of the Trinity for the apostles and disciples at that time. And then now we have it in Scripture. We can see that.
1: Courtney, can you talk about the ascension in light of what John Paul II talks about in Theology of the Body as the nuptial meaning of the body?
0: Sure. So in the nuptial meaning, this idea that we're made for in communion with the other, and in marriage in particular, that union between the two, that nuptial integration between the two, becoming and understanding that when the Holy Father talks about God breathing his life into us, that our bodies are made to be a gift to another, and that this is a reflection of who he is. Hence, when you hear John Paul II say that the ascension reveals the Trinity, that what's happening in heaven now is that Jesus, through his human body, and not to get too far into what that means and what that looks like, but that essentially he is, in a sense, completing his priesthood, the offering of his body to his church, and that nuptial blessing up in heaven where he's one with God the Father, and and the Holy Spirit is now going to come down. Hence, the cross is where, in a certain respect, you can say when he's pierced in the side is the birth of the church. But as we know, we're going to be celebrating, and traditionally speaking, with the descent of the Holy Spirit upon us, that's a nuptial meaning there as well, that Christ takes us up into himself with the Holy Spirit. But this is when the ascension itself shows us that Christ is doing this with a body, and that our bodies are an image of who God is, and an image of this dignity that we have with it, is essentially, even though that, I know we've talked about this before, we don't like it, the actual reality is that this, our bodies reveal so much of who God is and what he desires for us to experience, not only in our spirit, but in our bodies as well, that body-soul unity. So it's a really hard thing to kind of grasp, but the ascension is another way of seeing that one day after we die and Christ comes again and we're reunited with our glorified bodies, that the ascension is a way in which we understand that's going to be the case, because God himself, when he became man, took on flesh, ascends into heaven, and has a body in heaven now, that we too will have a body in heaven. And Our Lady is the other one that is, mm-hmm. She doesn't ascend, she's assumed, so she's taken up by the Father. She has a body in heaven. So there's at least two people that we know of that have a body in heaven. And that's our hope for the future, as John Paul II says in the Theology of the Body, that the ascension lays a foundation for us to understand that.
1: Yeah, and we get a taste of it in the Eucharist, right? I mean, this union of our flesh with the divine happens every time we consume Jesus in the Eucharist. And so it's just a small taste of what we will have one day in its fullness when we actually have our bodies united with God in heaven. So something to think about when you go to Holy Communion the next time. We've been talking about this with Courtney Brown, and you can find the Ruah Woods Institute linked at sunrisemorningshow.com. Courtney, I wish we had more time to discuss, but appreciate your thoughts this morning. Thank you so much.
0: You're welcome. God bless you.
1: You too, Courtney. Thank you. And you can find all of our guests linked on a daily basis at sunrisemorningshow.com. While you are there, if you've been thinking about, you know, coming to join us for our 25th anniversary banquet, we are getting close to the deadline to get your tickets. We are less than a month away from the banquet itself on June 13th. So if you're in driving distance, we'd love to see you there. 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Half past the hour now on the Sunrise Morning Show. It's time for news. President Trump is issuing a new warning to Iran. In a sharply worded post on Truth Social yesterday, Trump said, "The clock is ticking. adding they, quote, better get moving fast or there won't be anything left of them, end quote. The warning came just hours after state-run media began publishing details of what Tehran described as hardline U.S. demands for negotiations. Amazon is facing a new class action lawsuit accusing the company of failing to refund tariff-related costs. Tammy Trujillo reports.
2: Consumers allege in a proposed lawsuit filed in Seattle that the tech company collected hundreds of millions of dollars in unlawful tariff costs by raising prices on imported goods. Amazon did so before the U.S. Supreme Court ruled in February that President Trump lacked the authority under the International Emergency Economics Powers Act to impose certain tariffs. The complaint says Amazon has failed to seek billions of dollars in refunds from the government following the ruling in order to seek favor with Trump by allowing the federal government to retain the funds. The lawsuit alleges Amazon's decision serves its own political and commercial interests at the expense of consumers who paid the costs of tariffs. I'm Tammy Trujillo.
1: The Trump administration is facing a lawsuit from a veterans advocacy group over its ban on abortion services at the Department of Veterans Affairs. The Minority Veterans of America said it brought the lawsuit on behalf of all its members who they claim are harmed by the ban. It argues that the Trump administration violated the Administrative Procedures Act by revoking a Biden-era legal opinion that allowed the VA to provide what they described as limited abortion counseling and services. The VA re-implemented the ban in December, and it applies across all states. During his Regina Caeli address yesterday, Pope Leo reflected on the ascension of the Lord, saying, Christ's entire life is a movement of ascent, and his humanity embraces and involves the whole world, elevating and redeeming us. From Vatican Radio, Thaddeus Jones has more.
3: As the first preface of Easter notes, he said, the Lord thus brings light and forgiveness and hope where previously there was darkness, injustice, and desperation, in order that men and women may attain the definitive Easter victory, in which the Son of God, by dying, has destroyed our death, and by rising, restored our life.
4: L'ascensione, allora, non ci parla di una promessa lontana.
3: Pope said the ascension speaks to us of a living bond that draws us as well toward heavenly glory, already elevating and expanding our horizon in this life and directing our way of thinking, feeling, and acting more closely to the measure of God's heart. In this path of ascent, he said, we recognize the way through Jesus, who gave us his life, example, and teachings. The Pope said this path of ascent toward heaven can also be seen reflected in the life of the Blessed Virgin Mary and the lives of the saints, those whom the Church offers as universal role models. He recalled that Pope Francis often said, we can see this example also in our brothers and sisters, the saints next door, our fathers, mothers, grandparents, people of every age and condition who, with joy and commitment, make the effort to live sincerely according to the gospel. And with the support and prayers of one another, the Pope said, we too can learn to ascend day by day toward heaven. As St. Paul said, focusing on whatever is true, just, and lovable.
4: E diffondendo nel mondo frutti preziosi.
3: The Pope concluded saying, the divine life received in baptism constantly draws us to the heights, toward the Father, and can grow in and around us and spread the precious fruits of communion and peace in the world. I'm Thaddeus Jones.
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5: President Trump recited a Bible verse via a video message for the event.
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5: The government-funded event is part of the official celebration of America's 250th birthday. The stage for the event looked like the inside of a cathedral with massive festival-sized video screens. I'm Mark Mayfield.
1: Among the religious leaders present for the Jubilee of Prayer event yesterday were Bishop Robert Barron and Cardinal Timothy Dolan. 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
10: The Baltimore Catechism asks, how is the church Catholic or universal? The church is Catholic or universal because it subsists in all ages, teaches all nations, and maintains all truth. From the very beginning, when the Holy Spirit descended upon the apostles in Jerusalem at Pentecost, we have seen that the church has embraced all peoples, all nations, all tribes and tongues. It subsists in all times. We can say, even because it is the mystical body of Christ, the church has existed even from the very first man and woman. Finally, the church teaches all truth. There's no truth, as St. Augustine said, that does not properly belong to the church. Let us thank the Lord, then, for giving us a church so universal, so widespread, that its arms embrace all things, because, ultimately, they are God's arms reaching out to each of us. Reflecting on the Baltimore Catechism, I'm Dominican Father Ezra Sullivan.
1: It's 37 minutes past the hour, and you're listening to the Sunrise Morning Show on the EWTN Global Catholic Radio Network. We are very happy to have you along with us this morning. Father John Gavin joining us again on the Sunrise Morning Show. We've been going through his book, Growing Into God, The Fathers of the Church on Christian Maturity. Good morning, Father.
11: Good morning.
1: So we are moving into a chapter in your book entitled Teacher, and we'll get to the teaching aspect of this in a moment, but it's important to begin by saying that, as you do in the book, at least when it comes to the Christian life, no one ever really stops being a student, right?
11: Not at all. In fact, that's what disciple means. It means to be a student. And it means that we, as Christians, always return to the feet of Christ to sit there and to receive the gifts that he offers us, first and foremost in the sacraments, but also in meditating and praying with the Scriptures. So we come back again and again as students, and also learning from those great examples of being disciples, the saints. So we never stop.
1: We never stop, but if you are to become a mature disciple, it does mean that you ultimately become a teacher, doesn't it?
11: Absolutely, and a teacher in different ways, but we are always, as Christians, through our baptism, in some way teaching the faith to others, both to one another, but also to those who are not even Christian, those who may be inquiring about the faith or wondering about the faith. And so we should be conscious of that in the different ways that that we are always sharing the faith with others or being witnesses to it.
1: Can you tell us about these two works from St. Augustine that you cite at the beginning of this chapter, Teaching Christianity and On the Teacher?
11: So Augustine, I look at Augustine as an example of a teacher and one who, in a way, demonstrates to us how it is done. He, of course, himself was trained as a rhetorician and taught for many years in North Africa, in Rome, in Milan. And he wrote a number of works that share some of his insights on teaching. On the Teacher is one of his earliest works after, in a way, returning to his faith as a Christian, as a Catholic. And it's actually a dialogue that takes place in Kasikiakum. He had retired there after his conversion with others in a way, kind of like a theological, philosophical discussion group. And so it's a discussion on what the teacher is, who the teacher is. And then on teaching Christianity, De Doctrina Christiana is a work that he started in the late 4th century and didn't complete until over 20 years later. And it's one of the most influential works on teaching and the liberal arts in the Western Christian world. It's a very rich work and complex in many ways, especially on language and how we structure things in our teaching.
1: Of course, his most famous work, though, being his Confessions. I mean, is there a teaching aspect to that great work?
11: Absolutely. And that's the work I actually start with in this chapter. The Confessions is his best-known work. Many people call it mistakenly an autobiography. It's Augustine's life story. And certainly it contains, as we know, much of his life, his wandering from the faith and eventual return. But more significantly, it's not an autobiography, but it's a work that is praising God by, in a way, disowning his life. It's not an autobiography, but one in which he receives the story of his life from God, but then gives it back in praise because he sees how God has been working in his life, guiding him in providence all along. So it's not about the self, turning in on the self, praising himself and putting himself forward, but rather it's that giving back of his life to God in love. And this is how he comes to teach in that work.
1: Yeah, it's truly instructional in that way, for sure. But it also includes, him being taught himself, right? I mean, can you talk about the example that St. Ambrose gives us through the eyes of Augustine in the Confessions?
11: Sure. So, of course, St. Ambrose, Bishop of Milan, when Augustine arrived there, still wandering in the faith. And it's Ambrose's preaching and also his example and availability that very much contributes to Augustine meeting both some of the intellectual obstacles to the faith for him, but also those personal obstacles as well. And so Ambrose represents someone who, by the way he lived as a bishop and the way he spoke in love and patience, that helped Augustine himself to have that encounter with our Lord and a return to the faith.
1: Now, going back to teaching Christianity, can you talk about its influence on education in general?
11: Sure. So the book, it's a complex book. It examines things like language and the structure of language. And
1: sounds like my kind of book.
11: Oh, yes. Yeah, it's one of the earliest books we could say in on linguistics. So many on the nature of signs and words. So it really goes deep here. But overall, it also looks at how various liberal arts and study can contribute, first and foremost for Augustine, in the study of the scriptures and the understanding of the scriptures, but also in the teaching and sharing of the faith. And it especially involves, in order to study and to engage language well, one has to have a proper order of one's love, the ordo amoris. That is, one has to know which things may be genuinely enjoyed, and Augustine uses the word frui here, to be enjoyed. God is the only one who can be enjoyed in and of himself. But human beings, as made in the image of God, also may be enjoyed in that sense, in the proper order. And which things can be used, those lesser things that really are instrumental in our lives. We have to order our lives properly to make sure that things, lesser things that should be used, objects, don't replace the things that are to be enjoyed, that is, loved. And this is required to be a good student and a good teacher.
1: Speaking of love, can you talk about what Augustine has to say about the importance of the relationship between the teacher and the student?
11: So I look at another work that's rather unknown called De Catechizandis Rudibus. It's not about how to catechize rude people. It's about
1: although that would be helpful, too.
11: That would be a very helpful book. But it's about how to bring the faith to those who are inquiring, who are just wondering about the faith. And so Augustine, you know, how do you meet them and speak with them initially? And one of the major teachings that he has in this book is that the teacher should love the students. I think we've all had teachers who just seem to be burnt out and don't care about their students anymore, and it comes through. And Augustine says, no, when you're teaching the faith and your love for the faith, it's loving the students before you as made in the image and likeness of God, that you're sharing the great gifts of the faith with them.
1: Well, I mean, that's modeling Christ himself, is it not, Father?
11: Absolutely, with love and a lot of patience.
1: Yeah. Two very important things if you're going to be teaching anything, let alone the faith. We've been talking to Father John Gavin. The book is called Growing Into God, and it's from Catholic University of America Press and linked at sunrisemorningshow.com. Father, thank you so much.
11: Thank you for having me. God bless.
1: You bet, Father. Thank you. You as well. All right, it's 14 till. Al Smith joins us next. Anna Mitchell here. Matt and I would like to invite you to join us for a celebration. Sacred Heart Radio, which produces the Sunrise Morning Show in Cincinnati, is celebrating 25 years on the air this year. And Father Wade Menezes, host of Open Line Tuesday, will be our keynote speaker at a banquet June 13th. 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
17: Sunrise Morning Show continues. Glad to have you along as we continue through the works of Fulton Sheen. Al Smith now with us, and he is the author and compiler of a number of books on the writings of Fulton Sheen, soon to be Blessed Fulton Sheen. Today we're going to talk about the idea of communion and thirst. This is a reflection from a book on Calvary and the Mass. Alan, welcome back to the show.
18: Matt, it's always great to be here, and, you know, today we arrive at, you know, one of the most moving moments in Archbishop Sheen's reflections from the book Calvary and the Mass, and that's the moment of communion. And it begins with just two words from the cross, those words, I thirst. Now, at the beginning we think it simply is physical thirst. When Jesus, he's on the cross and you think, oh, yeah, he's thirsty. But Sheen makes it very clear. This is not a thirst for water. It's a thirst for souls. And it's a thirst for you and me. And here's the striking part. While we often think of ourselves as longing for God, Sheen, he flips it. And he says, God is longing for us. In fact, he's thirsting for communion with us. And so today we're going to explore what that really means, that communion is not just as receiving Christ, but also Christ desiring us and even asking something in return. So we're going to talk about an exchange today.
19: Yeah, it seems sort of strange that a God who is infinite and needs nothing would have this sort of thirst for communion with us. So how are we to understand this?
18: Yeah, well, I think this is the whole idea of, we're all on this mission to get to know God. We think of the catechism, why am I created? Well, to know God, to love him and to serve him in this life and to be happy with him in the next. But that idea of getting to know him, well, we have to bring him into our lives. And, isn't communion us going in to receive him, to take him home with us? And I think that's important. Yeah, it is important to receive him. But I think this is where it can't be one way. Sadly, this is a one-way relationship for a lot of people. We just go up and take and take and take. And even Fulton Sheen, he gives a stern warning in the book Calvary of the Mass, where he says, don't become a parasite of the church, just taking, taking, taking. And so this is kind of a call to action. Sheen's saying, let's rework this now. Remember, Jesus is asking for you to give him something. And so we're in, line for communion, or we're kneeling at the communion rail. Are we bringing anything to him? Because I think this is, again, communion. It's between the two of you. And so I think that's the idea, to think about that. And so I ask, what can we bring to him? Well, bring to him our children. Bring to him our joys. Bring to him our sorrows. All of these things. And make that exchange, because that's what Jesus wants. He wants to take on our burdens. He says, my yoke is easy. My burden is light. Cast your burdens upon me. So the communion line is that perfect time to gather things up and to bring it to the Lord. And I think this is what Sheen is saying. Don't waste these opportunities. Get more out of the Mass, and especially get more out of that time of receiving the Lord in Holy Communion.
19: When you think about it, and this helps me understand it, within the Trinity, love is given and returned perfectly. And so that love is satisfied perfectly within God himself. When that love extends out to that which is not God, namely you and me, Al, it is not returned perfectly. It is returned with, whatever efforts we give to return it, and those efforts are often very imperfect. So the desire that we be perfected in love so that we might share in that life, it makes sense that that would be described as a thirst.
18: Right, yeah. And, I think, again, Fulton Sheen, he says things so poetically and so powerfully. Like, again, he says, when we go to Holy Communion, we give him our time and he gives us his eternity. We give him our humanity and he gives us his divinity. We give him our nothingness and he gives us his all. And so you go, I want that deal. I want that deal.
19: It's a pretty good deal, man. Talk about an investment paying off.
18: Yeah. And you know what's funny? I don't know if you're a hunter, Matt.
19: I'm a fisherman, not a hunter. So okay. I'd be nothing but seafood on the menu if it came to the apocalypse.
18: All right. Well, you fish and you eat what you slay, I guess, or eat what you hook. And, I think Fulton Sheen, he really got me thinking, but it was so true. He says, like a hunter will, catch his game and, of course, cook it and consume it. Yet, you know, we get to consume our Lord. We get to receive him. And yet, funny, you know, our sin put Jesus on the cross. We actually slayed him with our sin. And, you know, we think about that. Yeah, we're guilty of his death. And yet, he then says, now, eat. And we get to consume his flesh, to eat him, you know. And so we eat what we slay. We slay our Lord with our sin. We put him on the cross and he dies. And then he feeds us. Wow, is that powerful. So that's your hunting analogy, but in a beautiful way. So, again, something to ponder there for sure.
19: Yes. You know, ponder is more of like a fishing pun, you know, the pond.
18: Yeah. But,
19: hey, you know, we've been talking through the Mass and these last words of Jesus from the cross and getting some really cool new dimensions of them, or maybe some dimensions that we've heard in passing but haven't really unpacked. Of course, these are Fulton Sheen's reflections we've been walking through. But Alan Smith, if people want to get a copy of the book we've been going through, how do they do so?
18: Well, they can always go directly to Sophia Institute Press, and that's sophiainstitute.com, and I know you keep them on the show notes. You can find me at bishopsheentoday.com, because we definitely need Bishop Sheen today. And of course, let's celebrate Sheen in this year of Sheen. Information about his his beatification is found on the website celebratesheen.com.
19: Yeah, definitely stay tuned to that, because all kinds of cool things are happening ahead of his beatification. Al Smith, thank you as always. Have a great day.
18: Thank you, Matt. God love you.
19: Again, find Al and all of our guests in the show notes at sunrisemorningshow.com. Back with more after this. It's 3 minutes till.
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4: President Trump's handling of inflation has hit its lowest points. Cruise ship at the center of the deadly hantavirus outbreak back at its home port in the Netherlands. Three people on board the luxury cruise vessel MV Hondius died from the disease while at sea. Evacuation flights were arranged for the rest of the passengers, most crew members, all of whom underwent medical screening, and many were placed in quarantine earlier this month. The remaining crew members and medical staff who arrived at the Dutch port of Rotterdam today will also be quarantined. Amazon facing a new class action lawsuit. The company failing to refund tariff-related costs. Consumers alleged in a proposed lawsuit in Seattle, the tech company collected hundreds of millions of dollars in unlawful tariff costs by raising prices on imported goods. And Pope Leo will visit UNESCO's headquarters in Paris this fall. Holy Father, the first U.S.-born pope scheduled to visit from September 25th through the 28th, comes as UNESCO, the United Nations Educational, Scientific, and Cultural Organization, has been struggling financially. The U.S. withdrew support last year. This is listener-supported Relevant Radio.
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14: Wake up, America. It's Monday, May 18th. Good morning and welcome back to another edition of Morning Air on the memorial of Pope St. John I. I'm John Morales along with Glenn Leverins and Sarah Tafoya. Thanks so much for joining us on this Monday morning in the seventh week of Easter here on the Relevant Radio Network and the Relevant Radio app. I hope you had yourself a great weekend with your family and friends. I can tell you it was a big weekend for our family with my son, Joseph Dominic's high school graduation yesterday afternoon from Northridge Prep in suburban Chicago. Congratulations to all of the graduates of the class of 2026 and a big congrats to all the parents as well. It was such a joyful event. Now, today is day four of the traditional Pentecost novena to the Holy Spirit. Catholics worldwide recite this novena during the 9 days that fall between the Feast of the Ascension and the Feast of Pentecost, with the Holy Spirit coming upon the apostles, Mary and the first disciples of Christ is what we are remembering. And of course, this year, Pentecost Sunday is right around the corner. It is coming up this weekend on May 24th. Now, today is the memorial of Pope St. John the First, a 6th century martyr, the first Pope John in history. He was elected the successor of Peter in 523. Now, did you know that Pope St. John Paul II was born at Carol Joseph Wojtyla on this day, May 18th, 1920, in Wadowice, Poland? That would have been 106 years ago today. All right, it was also a very memorable Friday and weekend for us here at Relevant Radio, and I just want to say thank you, Relevant Radio family, from the bottom of my heart for yet another amazing finish for our Join the Family Spring Pledge Drive. Unbelievable, heroic effort, and once again, we did reach our goal of $3 million on Friday of the Pledge Drive, right after the Drew Mariani Show. They came up just a little bit short, but then during the first 10 minutes of Marriage Unhindered with Doug Hinder behind the mic, this is what it sounded when he got the news from his producer, Jim Shaper.
8: I got it. We hit $3 million. 13,015 donors, pledge people. Unbelievable. We got over the top. Emma Lou from Soquel, California, with a gift of $1,200, put us over the mark. We made it. All right. And we did it on Marriage Unhindered. Here we go.
9: Nice job, Doug.
8: All right. We can partay now. Well, all that stuff I said about gratitude, well, let's just double it all right now. Thank you. Thank you. Thank you.
14: Oh, you can
8: so
14: feel us.
8: By all of you. God bless you.
14: You can feel the joy in Doug's voice. Wow, he was really, really happy. And I just want to say thank you again to all of you, the world's greatest listeners, for allowing us to continue to bring Christ to the world through the media. No doubt we did it with your support and also with many, many prayers through the intercession of our Blessed Mother Mary, Our Lady of Guadalupe, the patroness of Relevant Radio. And so here are the happy totals as we stand here this morning. 3,136,000 plus from over 13,747 donations from you, our Relevant Radio family, with an average gift amount of $228. So we continue to be grateful. Let's bring in Glenn and Sarah. Good morning, guys. So grateful for yet another amazing and incredible Spring Pledge Drive.
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14: Yeah, I was plugged in. I wanted to hear the finish line, and Uncle Drew came so close with Brooke. They were battling. I mean, they had an amazing afternoon, but they came up just a little bit short. And then the callers and the online gifts just kept flowing in during the break. And about 10 minutes after the hour, we crossed the line there with Doug. Now, a special thank you to our Morning Air listeners specifically. You guys were tremendous as well on Friday. We had nearly 400 gifts, 396 gifts for $85,000. Just a fantastic show of support first thing in the morning. And as you know, it's not always easy, right, Sarah?
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14: 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Thank you. 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All right, Glenn, back to business here on this Monday. What are a few of the headlines in the news this Monday?
10: Well, picking up right where we left off before the pledge drive with this story, right? President Trump issuing a new warning to Iran. Starting out bright and early on a Sunday morning on Truth Social, he said the clock is ticking, saying Iran better get moving fast or there won't be anything left of them.
14: And, of course, we continue to monitor that situation and it could change by the hour. So we continue to pray and hope that some way they come up with some kind of a deal and that the war doesn't have to restart itself again. So that is the situation here on this Monday morning. And I understand that most Americans are not real happy with the way things are going with our economy these days, Glenn.
10: Oh, absolutely not. And tied directly to the war, specifically the price of gas, which has gone up over 50% in some spots. I know here about $2 a gallon more than it was in late February before the war started. And so that is seen as one of the major drivers, pushing polling numbers for President Trump's handling of the economy down to some record lows in Jimmy Carter territory as far as inflation goes. A large amount of people very unhappy with that from even both parties.
14: Yeah, I saw the gas this morning at 529, just down the road as I was headed to the studio. So that's not a good look. Meanwhile, it's that time of year again, NBA playoffs. The Cleveland Cavaliers led by as many as 35 points to blow out the Detroit Pistons 125-94 in Detroit for Game 7 of the Eastern Conference semifinals. Donovan Mitchell led all scorers with 26 points. Sam Merrill sunk 23 off the bench as the Cavs will be facing New York in Game 1 of the Eastern Conference Finals on Tuesday. And one other bit of news from the NBA, Oklahoma City Thunder star SGA Shai Gilgeous-Alexander has once again repeated as the NBA Most Valuable Player. He is only the 14th player in league history to win the MVP award in back-to-back years. So that time of year that we'll be keeping an eye on the conference finals in both the NBA and the NHL. Meanwhile, today is National No Dirty Dishes Day. Wow, can I relate to that? I cleaned a lot of dishes this weekend.
15: Oh, did you? You're the dishwasher. Sometimes that happens, right? Well, that's usually the joke of parents, right? Hey, I got a dishwasher. I have four of them. But, you know, sometimes they're just, you know, not in the right cycle or something. They come out still dirty, so you got to throw them back in there. That is nice, right? Not having any dishes. There's some suggestions out there as ways to make that like a more realistic, oh, yes, I'm not going to have any dishes. They say, you know, some ideas, have an edible container, like put all your meals in a bread bowl. Well, okay. After soup and stew, I'm kind of tapped out. Can't really have a burger in a, well, maybe you could. I don't know.
10: Well, wait a minute. Now, the burger in a bun, see, then that the bun's
15: edible.
10: There you
15: go. Okay. Yeah. And, I mean, now this is all taking into, like, you're using a napkin or something. What are you putting it on? You know, do we have the, just, you know. We're having the paper plates.
14: What, okay. A great idea.
15: There you go.
14: Paper plates.
15: I'm seeing, you know, the people who are the recyclers are like, you know, their minds going right now. Please don't do that. Just reuse a plate. So there's conflicting ideas here.
14: And they can be fancy paper plates, too. We had beautiful graduation paper plates yesterday. And we had the big paper plates and we had the smaller one for the dessert. Plenty of ice cream and cake for the graduate in our home. So
15: That makes for less dishes, for sure. And is tomorrow less garbage day? That's what I'm going to see. Is you'll be like, make sure you reduce and reuse. It'll be tomorrow. But today, we're just using the paper plates. We're getting rid of those dishes and those throwaway silverware. That's, you know, when you're having a party, there's already a lot of things you're planning for. So it's nice to just say, and just to the trash can. So that's nice. That kind of clean up.
10: I'm wondering, John, you know, you're such a big fan of Beagles and Blaze and stuff. Does Blaze help clean the dishes for you?
8: Oh, my goodness. Actually, it's so funny that you should say that. He is like a four-legged canine pre-dishwasher. He will lick the bowl, so it's so clean. All you have to do is rinse it off and put it right in the dishwasher. So, yes, he's really kind of contributes to the whole family effort.
10: I was afraid he was going to say right back in the cupboard.
15: Right back in the cupboard, yeah.
8: Oh, no.
15: So close.
8: Oh, my goodness. That's too crazy.
15: Although I have been accused of not being good at cleaning dishes by certain people in my family saying, hey, guys, you know, your dishes are still dirty. And I, you know, we round up, but, I mean, after a dog licks it, I'd still think it needs to be at more than, they're not rounding up that much, okay? There should be a little soap involved.
8: All right. Either way, enjoy your National No Dirty Dishes Day. It's Monday after the pledge drive. That means that we are back to Mystery Music Monday, Sarah. Not mystical. Mystery.
9: It's Mystery Music Monday.
15: We need
9: Monday.
15: Four M's. Mystical, musical, Mystery Music Monday. Oh, what? Has the same ring. We'll work on it. Either way, yes, we're ready to spin the wheel. Glenn, you had a whole week off. I hope you didn't get rusty.
10: No, I tell you, for one, I had some M&Ms yesterday there.
15: Oh, okay. I had more than a couple. I like that.
10: And then, but my hand is warmed up because we had a great game of Pictionary with some friends on Saturday night there, drawing as fast and as furiously as we could. And our team won, by the way. So, congrats to Dawn and Emily and myself there. So very good. I'm ready to go.
15: Okay, whenever you're ready, let's go. Ooh, that was long. Okay, yeah. I almost went twice around. That was it. Okay, Christian music. Okay, well, we'll take a little page out of maybe I'll tune into our new Relevant Radio channel, that Christian music channel, for some hints on this. Okay, well, here we go, John. We're ready to go.
8: And just for the record, we are the original Christian.
15: Yeah, there we go.
8: Being a Catholic means being a Christian.
15: There you go. Okay, good. For all those who were unsure, we cleared it up.
8: Exactly. All right. As always, we give thanks to our Lord for all of the many, many blessings, including the blessing of having just another outstanding pledge drive last week. And so we give thanks and praise, and we always pray through the intercession of the Mother of God, our Blessed Mother Mary. Typically on Mondays, we pray also for the souls in purgatory of our relatives and our loved ones, and we continue to pray for peace in the world, peace in the Middle East, in Ukraine, in our nation, in our churches, and peace in our families. And so, Sarah, we continue to pray once again for our listeners. And we always have lots of petitions. Sarah, you have some more here on this Monday morning.
15: We do. MorningAir@relevantradio.com. Send those in. Again, Thanksgiving for all of those awesome Relevant Radio listeners who donated last week and prayed for us, too. Let's not forget them. Thank you so much for praying and donating to keep Relevant Radio on air. Janet asking us, if you can pray for her 17-year-old daughter, Julia, who woke up with nausea and motion sickness and just really hasn't gone away, which is, you know, you don't want to have... That's hard, right? When you're just like, I just don't feel like eating, but you know you need to eat. It's never going to be fun. So we'll pray for her daughter. Marka asking us to pray for JD, Crystal, and Angie. We'll do that. And also, Izzy, who called in to the Family Rosary Across America.
17: I would like to pray for my mom's mental health and health issues due to anxiety, depression, and a little bit of alcohol. And I just pray whatever is going on inside her body that it will stop, that she'll get a miracle.
15: That is such a big and powerful prayer intention from the child to the mother. I love that, John. We're lifting it up.
8: Our Lord Jesus hears in a special way the prayers of the children. And so let the little children come to me, he said once. And so with great trust, we take all of these intentions, especially Izzy's mom. We put them in the hands of our Lord Jesus as we pray through the intercession of our Blessed Mother Mary. Hail Mary, full of grace, the Lord is with thee. Blessed art thou among women, and blessed is the fruit of thy womb, Jesus. Holy Mary, Mother of God, pray for us sinners now and at the hour of our death. Amen.
14: Our Lady of Guadalupe, patroness of the Americas, of the unborn, and of Relevant Radio, pray for us. St. Joseph, patron of the Universal Church, pray for us. St. John Paul II, who we remember in a special way because today's his birthday, the co-patron of Relevant Radio, pray for us. And we always invoke the Holy Spirit, especially here in these days before Pentecost, in a special way. Come, Holy Spirit, come. In the name of the Father, and of the Son, and of the Holy Spirit. Amen. Our power scripture from the Playbook of Life is from Matthew 28, 19 and 20. Jesus the Lord said, "Go therefore and make disciples of all nations, baptizing them in the name of the Father, and of the Son, and of the Holy Spirit, teaching them to observe all that I have commanded you.

now more than ever, so we must proclaim the risen Christ to others. So we pray with great confidence that powerful prayer from the Chapel of Divine Mercy, Jesus, I trust in you. We need to take a short break when Morning Air continues. Teresa Cervantes Barber, the assistant editor for Alatea, will be with us to talk about four simple habits that can actually bring couples closer together. 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
14: 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I'm a new listener. I've been listening to you and Relevant Radio for about 6 months now. I travel across the country all the time. I drive mostly because I don't like flying. But I was on an AM radio station. I came across Relevant Radio, and it was your show that was on, Patrick. And it touched me. Yeah, it was just wonderful. And it's been your Relevant Radio. And I got the app right after that, and I've been listening every day.

0: ever since, and it's become a vessel for me. If I need to pray or something like that, it just I turn Relevant Radio on, and it helps me if I'm having a bad day. Yeah, it's been wonderful. I've been plagued with bad thoughts and things like that for many years due to my bad behavior and addictions, things like that.
1: But, you sound a lot like a lot of people. You're
0: yes, sir.
1: You're in
0: yes,
1: rather broad company. A lot of people experience the same thing. So tell me then, Joshua, you stumbled upon it? I assume you were looking for something to listen to, and then you found Relevant Radio?
0: Well, I was looking for something spiritual on the radio when I'm feeling disconnected. Any type of fellowship and talk about Jesus and Christian Catholic talk is helpful. So I was just looking for something because I was just feeling alone out there, and Relevant Radio came on, and I've been a faithful listener since. You're my favorite. You and Cyrus are my favorite. Drew's great. Father Simon, everybody's great. So I just want to thank you for everything you do and for continuing to minister every day for us out here. It's just been wonderful for me.
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0: listening, and it's really good to be with you on this Monday morning after the pledge drive. It's also Monday in the seventh week of Easter. The Easter season is drawing to a close. It's always a privilege to be with you on the Relevant Radio Network and the Relevant Radio app. Now we're going to shift gears and talk about the situation in the Middle East. It is so easy for a humanitarian crisis to fade from the headlines. But in Lebanon right now, the situation is getting worse, especially for Christians who have been called experiencing that region and have been calling it home, I should say, for many, many years, for centuries, for that matter. In fact, the current Iran war is causing all kinds of displacement and uncertainty among a growing population there. But there's still a big need for prayer and real support for our Christian brothers and sisters. I recently spoke to Morning Air contributor, writer, and speaker Teresa Cervantes-Barber, the assistant editor for Alatea, about this humanitarian crisis that is happening in the Middle East. Here's my conversation with Teresa. Good morning, Teresa. Happy Easter. Thanks so much for joining us. It's great to be with you once again.
1: Good morning. It's so good to be with you.
0: All right, Teresa, for some of our listeners who may not be following this closely, what exactly is happening in Lebanon right now, and why is this moment so urgent?
1: Yes. So, you know, it can be overwhelming sometimes to keep up with everything going on, especially in the international news. So, you know, this is one that maybe a lot of people might not have been aware of. But as Christians, this is one that really hits us so close to home. So, Lebanon is actually the most Christian nation in the Middle East. More than a third of the population is Christian there, mostly Maronite, right, which is, of course, with one of the Catholic churches within, you know, communion with Rome. Because of the situation there between Israel and Hezbollah, which is this very powerful paramilitary group closely backed by Iran, there's conflict there that has arisen, and I don't want to get into all the, you know, everything that started there because it's complicated. But what is happening is that Israel is sending airstrikes and attacks into Lebanon and displacing huge, huge numbers of people. The reports, most recent, are over 1.5 million people, but it could be well over 2 million because those are just the ones that are reported. I got to speak to one aid worker who's on the ground there, and she described it as it feels like a manhunt, she said, to the people there, because they already are leaving their homes because of the airstrikes in their towns and villages. They're traveling to the north part of the country because the attacks are in the south, trying to seek out shelter. Some of them are going to stay with friends or relatives that they might have. Others are just staying wherever they can. A lot of, like, schools and public buildings have been converted into shelters, but there's about 300 schools that have been converted into shelters for, you know, 1.5 to 2 million people. So people are just staying, they're staying in their cars, they're staying in tents on the streets, they're sleeping on porches. You know, she sent us these photos of just literally tents, you know, lining the streets. And then as soon as they get to a place that's safe where there isn't conflict, then a lot of times the airstrikes start there. So then they find themselves needing to move again. So that's why they described it as being like this manhunt where they feel like they can't just find a place to settle. And obviously, you know, this is super traumatizing and scary to so many people, but even more, there's the long-term repercussions of the children of Lebanon now are not able to go to school. And this has been going on for over a month, and who knows, you know, how much longer it's going to go on for. So it's having this very, very upsetting long-term impact on the nation in that way. Not to mention not only the educational thing, but the financial crisis too, of economics being affected, of everyone just having to uproot and move to the north of the nation, which is now having to accommodate all these people. And then the thing too that really got me, on top of all these people being displaced, is the aid workers shared with me that some people aren't leaving their homes and villages because they say, we have nowhere to go. They don't have the funds for travel. Or they say, if we leave, they're just going to attack another place that we go to. And they're almost like, I don't see the point. And so And so some people are just staying, and then inevitably, tragically, but the death toll is going up. And so far, more than 2,000 people have died. And of those numbers, about 130 have been children, which is just so heartbreaking. And one of them, in fact, was a Catholic priest, Father Pierre El-Rahi, and his story, honestly, is just wild. So he was, this was in early March, he witnessed an Israeli bombing, and he ran to help the victims, and they struck again. And on that second strike, they killed him and a number of others that had actually gone in as, like, first response, trying to help, and I'm sure for this priest, possibly offer sacraments to these people who had just been hit by a bombing. So anyway, the situation there is so sad, and anything that we are able to do, whether donating, obviously our prayers are the single biggest thing and what they're asking for the most. The situation is so dire there. And I'll just mention a few trustworthy Catholic organizations with links to the Vatican that are actually on the ground there. There's Caritas. There's Aid to the Church in Need. And by the way, if your listeners aren't familiar with Aid to the Church in Need, I strongly recommend looking them up and getting on their mailing list. I didn't even know about this organization until recently, and it just blew my mind. Their entire mission is helping persecuted Christians around the world. So in whatever way they need, they're on the ground. And this, again, is tied to the Vatican, great Catholic organization. So what they're doing is just incredible. And then we also have CNEWA. There's so many. And then AVC, which is AVSI. And those are four trustworthy organizations, Catholic organizations, that are all on the ground there in Lebanon. But again, pray for them. The woman that I spoke to was with AVSI, and she told me that they're literally just distributing, everything from blankets, mattresses, diapers, drinking water, medicine, even trying to get things for the kids, like recreational activities, just books at the very least, something so that they're still not only getting something educational, but also a way to kind of cope and talk about what they're going through and process this trauma of the conflict and the displacement. But, it's such a scary time for Lebanon. And again, so many of the people affected are Christian brothers and sisters, our Catholic brothers and sisters there. Before speaking to you, I was looking up some of the most recent statistics and just read this heartbreaking story of this Catholic family that one of their they have a big family. I think they had five or six kids, and their middle school son was outside playing soccer with his cousins when an airstrike came, and he was just taken just like that. And his, there were photos of his mother just inconsolable at his funeral. And I'm thinking, there but for the grace of God could be any of us. And it is just heartbreaking. So please pray for Lebanon. I have shared, the stories of what's happening there, in a more kid-friendly way with my own children and told them, there's these people that had to leave their homes because it's not safe, but they'd had to leave behind all their toys, their food, everything. And so my kids every day were praying for Lebanon, were offering up, when my kids are upset because, I didn't get, the blue cup instead of the green cup. I'm like, let's offer it up for the people in Lebanon. You know what I mean? Let's look for a way that we can offer up and pray for them. So anyway, that's the situation. Let me know if you have any questions.
0: Well, Teresa, it's no doubt it's a heartbreaking and a dire situation that is happening for our Christian and especially Maronite Catholic brothers and sisters there. On the ground in Lebanon. Do you have a sense of what the relationship is between this Iran-backed Hezbollah paramilitary group and the innocent Lebanese Christians? Not all of them are on board with what Hezbollah has been doing.
1: Yes, absolutely they're not. And I think that many of them are just innocent people caught up in this conflict. I mean, you know how it is in any nation. Your government will at times do things that is, or not even Hezbollah isn't even their government. It's kind of tied to their government, but it's just a very powerful group within the nation. At any point, the people in power, the people in charge might do things that you agree or don't agree with. And I think certainly the majority of the Lebanese Christians are finding themselves kind of caught in the middle here, where, you know, they didn't start this. They didn't want this. They didn't plan this. And just by virtue of where they live, they're just finding themselves kind of caught up in it. Yeah.
0: I mean, we're hearing reports just of yesterday of roughly 50 Israeli aircraft striking more than 100 Hezbollah targets. So they really are hunting down the leadership of Hezbollah.
1: Yep. And one thing, when this whole thing started about a month ago, they said it was just going to be kind of targets on, you know, specific, you know, it wasn't supposed to be civilians, but at this point, it's over 2,000 civilians, which is just, you know, it's devastating. So the thing that we so frequently see in these situations is what is intended, or what is, you know, what's said to be, oh, it's going to just be, you know, targeted, you know, against whoever. It ends up often escalating and becoming so dangerous to those kind of caught in the middle of it. So again, our prayers, you know, whatever we can do to help them, you know, again, donating to those great, you know, organizations affiliated with the Vatican. But yes, it is a very scary time for sure. And at some point, you know, it can feel, to those of us watching and listening from the other side of the world, it can feel like, oh gosh, you know, another thing, because it does sometimes, you know, this is something that I've heard a lot of people concerned about, is this sense almost of like donor fatigue, where we hear another crisis, another sorrow, another tragedy, another thing, you know. But I think this one, with such a huge Christian population, really hits home in a way that is very personal. You know, the people impacted are ones that we could be worshiping besides, and that, you know, many of them have strong ties here in the U.S. I was just speaking recently to a friend here who belongs to the Maronite Rite and goes here in Chicago to Our Lady of Lebanon Church that's right here in Chicago and has like this huge community. So there's so many Lebanese Christians even here, you know, in the United States, and who are so concerned and worried. Some of them may have family or friends still in Lebanon. So anyway, yeah, this one seems to hit really close to home. But I understand, you know, this sense, you know, you asked me at the beginning, you know, what's going on? And I thought to myself, you know, if I hadn't been reporting on it, I don't know that I would have even been following it that closely myself. Just again, because sometimes we get overwhelmed with everything going on. But this one has been really, I think, is a really personal one for us as Catholics.
2: Well, good morning, Teresa. It's Glenn, and just wanted to thank you for bringing the situation to light. So often we talk about fun parenting things with you, but really to look at the effect on kids, and just thinking the effect on their schooling, something we take for granted. We think of how disrupted that got during COVID and kids having to switch to distance learning and things like that. But to have life, all of life, including schooling, on pause, you know, for months, weeks, and more on end, not easy. And just wanted to thank you for bringing that to light and to help us all imagine the personal face of this war in the Middle East.
1: Absolutely. Thank you so much for asking me. I appreciate, you know, this has been such a big prayer intention for our family, and especially after the conversations I've had with people there. So I'm so grateful to have an opportunity to share it. And yeah, just let your listeners know. I know that your listeners are real prayer warriors. I think of Relevant Radio as like this prayer army. You know, these are people that are so deeply rooted in prayer. And I know this is an intention that they'll take to heart. And that's something that I know is so appreciated by the people in Lebanon, by the aid workers, by everybody involved in this conflict, because prayer is always going to be the most powerful thing we can do to help.
0: And Teresa, I think the death of a Catholic priest, Father Pierre El Rahi, who perished from an Israeli bombing, is in many ways a microcosm of what is happening there on the ground with the Maronite people.
1: Yes, exactly. This situation that wasn't supposed to be, you know, affecting civilians, and yet, you know, this innocent priest going to try to help the injured is the one that was affected, you know, in such a terrible way. And, you know, having spoken to people in the area, he was someone who was so devoted to his community, was always available to his community. Yeah, just it's just heartbreaking. And, you know, this is one person so far, but there's also been aid workers, children, and, you know, at least 2,000 have been killed so far. So, again, just continue your prayers for Lebanon, please.
0: In the midst of all of this suffering there in Lebanon, do you see any signs of hope or faith that have stood out to you?
1: Yes. You know what? The thing that really brings hope is seeing those that are helping, the aid workers who are, in spite of the real danger, they're right there on the ground distributing aid, organizing people. They're actually revamping some of these schools to have better like sanitation and whatever to accommodate such a big group. So the aid workers and those helping are really giving me hope to see how they're, even in these dangerous situations, they're committed to bringing help and aid to the people there.
0: And that was my conversation recently with Morning Air contributor Teresa Cervantes-Barber, the assistant editor for Alatea, about this humanitarian crisis in Lebanon with so many Christians there in that country. And so we continue to pray for that situation. We need to take a short break when Morning Air continues. Eric Schadler, the executive director of the Pro-Life Action League, will be joining us to talk about the Supreme Court's recent ruling that allows mail-order abortions to continue. Stay with us as we are just warming up on this Monday edition of Morning Air here on the Relevant Radio Network and the Relevant Radio app.

0: God created something in the family dynamic and the raising of children that is a beautiful picture. It's a picture of the church. So there's an eternal representation here in this. And if we can put forward that message and help people see it and live it as an example to the culture around us, I think it goes a long way.
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2: Hi, this is Archbishop Joseph Nauman of the Archdiocese of Kansas City in Kansas. Let us pray. Remember, O most gracious Virgin Mary, that never was it known that anyone who fled to thy protection, implored thy help, or sought thy intercession was left unaided. 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To thee do I come, before thee I stand sinful and sorrowful. O Mother of the Word incarnate, despise not my petitions, but in thy mercy, hear and answer me. Amen.
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0: And welcome back to Morning Air. I'm John Morales along with Glenn and Sarah. Thanks so much for tuning in on this Monday morning here in the seventh week of Easter on the Relevant Radio Network and the Relevant Radio app. And I want to say thank you in case you didn't join us at the beginning of the show once again for an incredible Join the Family Spring Pledge Drive last week. Thank you for your generosity. And if for whatever reason you missed it, we did make our goal of $3 million. We did it on Friday night right after the final minutes of the pledge drive during the Drew Mariani show. Right afterwards, during Marriage Unhindered, we cross the finish line. So here are the happy totals as we stand here on this Monday morning. Over $3,136,000 from 13,747 donations from you, our Relevant Radio family, with an average gift amount of $228. 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our number, if you want to be part of our conversation here this morning, 888-914-9149. 888-914-9149. Now, again, since we were in pledge drive mode last week, it's possible that you may have missed this big news. The Supreme Court has temporarily allowed mail order abortion pills to continue being distributed nationwide. In dissents issued on May 14th, Justices Clarence Thomas and Samuel Alito criticized the Supreme Court's unsigned order allowing telemedicine prescriptions and mail delivery of the abortion pill mifepristone to continue while litigation proceeds. Both of these justices accused their colleagues of undermining the court's 2022 decision in Dobbs by allowing the abortion pills to continue crossing into states with protections for the unborn. Now, pro-life advocates are obviously concerned about this case. It is more than just about medications. It touches on the very question about states' rights, the safety of women, the FDA's authority, and the growing use of abortion pills through the mail and telehealth. Joining us live for much more perspective from the Chicago area is Morning Air contributor Eric Scheidler to break it all down for us from a pro-life point of view. Eric is the executive director of the Pro-Life Action League based in Chicago, founded in 1980 by his late father and veteran pro-life leader Joe Scheidler. Eric speaks frequently on pro-life activism, religious liberty, marriage, and the family to audiences across our country. Good morning, Eric. Happy Easter. Thanks so much for joining us once again. It is great to be with you.
1: Great to be with you too, John. And this is a really important case, and we've been watching it very closely. You know, ever since the Dobbs ruling came down, one of the biggest problems that we've had in the pro-life movement is this issue of the abortion pill. Over two-thirds of abortions are now performed by the abortion pill, and it is very easy to transport these pills through the mail, not only across state lines, but even internationally. So we have states like Louisiana that have passed, you know, really excellent restrictions on abortion. They're protecting babies from abortion, protecting women from being lured into abortion. And yet states like New York and California and Illinois can ship, you know, not the states, but abortionists in those states can ship these pills to women and sometimes to men in these pro-life states. And that creates a situation in which they can't actually enforce their anti-abortion laws. So the state of Louisiana has gone to the Supreme, or has gone to the federal courts and asked them to reverse these changes to how the abortion pill is distributed that were implemented during the pandemic. They're supposed to be temporary measures. We fought them at the time, but they were implemented and that they were made permanent under the Biden administration. That means that in the past, when you wanted to get one of these pills, which are, you know, very dangerous chemicals, they used to have to take the pill under the supervision of a physician. And in Europe, even, they required you to take the second pill, which is misoprostol, that causes contractions and expels the baby that the first pill kills. But that also had to be done in the presence of a practitioner. So they've loosened these rules over time. At the same time, the Food and Drug Administration has stopped looking at complications from mifepristone short of death. So if a woman has horrible hemorrhaging and has to be hospitalized, if she, you know, has to have a hysterectomy, if something horrible happens from this, no one ever finds out about it. Only if there's a death do we ever even take record of it. So when you hear members of the pro-abortion lobby talk about how this mifepristone abortion drug is, you know, one of the things they say is it's safer than Tylenol, that is just false. That is completely false. It is far more dangerous than they say. The Ethics and Public Policy Center, a really great pro-life think tank, conservative think tank, put out a report last year showing a much higher rate of complications than FDA realizes. So there's a lot going on. There's this case. There's an investigation the FDA is supposed to be doing on mifepristone and the rules that were loosened. That investigation seems to be sort of slow-walked by the former head of FDA, Marty McCurry, who just left. So we're hoping to see the FDA actually move on this investigation of the way that this dangerous abortion chemical was approved and was implemented during the pandemic, and also to see what the courts will do on this Louisiana case.
0: Well, Eric, for our listeners who may have not been following this case real closely, what exactly was the Supreme Court's decision last week? One which we saw, as I mentioned at the top, Justices Thomas and Alito strongly dissenting.
1: Yeah. Yeah, well, what happened here is that the Fifth Circuit, the federal courts down in the South, agreed with Louisiana. A panel of judges agreed and said, you know what? You are probably right that you have standing to sue the Food and Drug Administration, and you will probably win because it looks like you have a really great case. So we're going to stop the distribution of these pills while this case goes on, since you're probably going to prevail anyway. Well, the manufacturers of these drugs objected to that ruling. Interestingly, the Trump administration did not weigh in. Typically, the governing administration would jump in to defend their own law, you know, the law that the FDA is supposed to be enforcing on mifepristone and the rules around that. But they decided not to. That's kind of interesting. They didn't want to take either side. But then the manufacturers sued the Supreme Court. The two companies, Gen BioPro and Danco Labs, that manufacture these pills, sued to the Supreme Court saying, hey, hold on a second. You can't have a local district court creating rules for the entire country. And that's what the Supreme Court did. They said, yeah, we can't have this district court creating rules for the entire country. Let the case go on. It's disappointing because that suggests that there are some justices who may be less willing to put the brakes on these new rules than we'd hoped. But we'll really just have to see. So at this point, praying for two things is key. Pray that that ultimately the Supreme Court will uphold Louisiana's challenge and knock down these rules, and that the FDA will review the approval of mifepristone and the changes of those rules and roll those back so that we have a much safer regime here in the United States.
0: Well, Eric, I really appreciate your perspective, as always. And so we continue to pray that this abortion pill somehow gets outlawed. And so the battle continues. As always, thanks so much for being with us, Eric.
1: You know, listeners can get their hands on a packet of flyers about the abortion pill we put together at prolifeaction.org if you go to our shop. And then you can share those with your friends and neighbors. Maybe you put a stack of those in the back of church to educate people about this bill and how dangerous it really is.
0: Yeah, we'll have to leave it right there. Thanks so much, Eric. Eric Schadler, the executive director of the Pro-Life Action League. And now it's time for another episode of Glenn's Story Corner.
2: Our story today called Not Home Yet by Joseph Mazzella. I love the story of an old missionary couple. The couple went to Africa to serve as missionaries right after they were married. They planned to serve only a couple years and then return home. They soon fell in love, however, with the kind people they had come to help. They stayed on year after year, setting up a clinic and a school, helping the people build a sanitation system so they could have clean water, teaching children to read and learn, sharing their faith and love daily with the villagers they cared so deeply about. Finally, after over 50 years of faithful work, failing health caused the couple to decide to come home again. They wrote to their hometown community and church to let them know when they were coming. After sailing several days, they arrived in the port community they grew up in. They smiled when they saw a large crowd cheering the boat as it anchored. Their smiles and hearts fell, though, when they saw the crowd was there to cheer a local politician on the same ship. The old man told his crying wife that he was going to ask God in prayer why, after so many years of service, not one person was there to greet them when they arrived home. He went into their cabin for several minutes, then came out with a peaceful and joyous smile on his face. His wife asked him if God had said anything to him as he prayed. Yes, he replied. He said, "You're not home yet." This is something we should all remember as we journey through this life with all of its challenges, pains, and struggles. We're not home yet. Home is the place where our loving Father awaits us. Home is the place where our true reward lies. Home is the place where the love we learned, the good we did, the joy we shared will reside in our souls forever. Rejoice in your life here, then. Love, help others, be happy. The lights will be on when you get home. John 14:2, "In my Father's house are many rooms. If it were not so, I would have told you. I am going there to prepare a place for you."
0: As always, thanks so much, Glenn. Coming up next hour here on Morning Air, Dominic Sepich, the head of school at Kingswood Academy in Darien, Illinois, outside of Chicago, will be with us to talk about Catholic classical curriculum. Plus, Father Paul Canariato, the pastor of the Church of the Assumption in Emerson, New Jersey, will be joining us to discuss the power and the promise of the Pentecost Novena to the Holy Spirit, which we are currently praying. In fact, today is day 4. So stay with us as we are just warming up. There is much more to come in the final hour of Morning Air here on the Relevant Radio Network and the Relevant Radio app.

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1: We are EWTN Family Prayer. Today we pray for the Holy Spirit's gifts of healing. Holy Spirit, Lord of light, from the clear celestial height, thy pure beaming radiance give. Heal our wounds, our strength renew, on our dryness pour thy dew. Wash the stains of guilt away. Bend the stubborn heart and will, melt the frozen, warm the chill. Guide the steps that go astray. Give us comfort when we die, give us life with thee on high. Give us joys that never end. Come, O Holy Spirit, come. Amen.
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0: In the name of the Father, and of the Son, and of the Holy Spirit.
1: Amen.
0: The grace of our Lord Jesus Christ and the love of God and the communion of the Holy Spirit be with you all. Brothers and sisters, let us acknowledge our sins and so prepare ourselves to celebrate the sacred mysteries. I confess to Almighty God and to you, my brothers and sisters, that I have greatly sinned in my thoughts and in my words, in what I have done and in what I have failed to do. Through my most grievous fault. Therefore, I ask Blessed Mary, ever Virgin, all the angels and saints, and you, my brothers and sisters, to pray for me to the Lord our God. May Almighty God have mercy on us, forgive us our sins, and bring us to everlasting life.

0: Let us pray. Almighty God, you gave St. Felix to the seraphic family and to the church as an example of evangelical simplicity and innocence of life. Following his example, may we strive to love and joyfully to follow Christ alone, who lives and reigns with you in the unity of the Holy Spirit, God, forever and ever.
1: A reading from the letter of Paul to the Colossians. Brothers, because you are God's chosen ones, holy and beloved, clothe yourselves with heartfelt mercy, with kindness, humility, meekness, and patience. Bear with one another. Forgive whatever grievances you have against one another. Forgive as the Lord has forgiven you. Over all these virtues, put on love, which binds the rest together and makes them perfect. Christ's peace must reign in your hearts, since as members of the one body, you have been called to that peace. Dedicate yourselves to thankfulness. Let the word of God, Christ, rich as it is, dwell in you. In wisdom made perfect, instruct and admonish one another. Sing gratefully to God from your hearts in psalms, hymns, and inspired songs. Whatever you do, whether in speech or in action, do it in the name of the Lord Jesus. Give thanks to God, the Father, through him.
2: Verbum Domini.

Jesus said to his disciples, I warn you, do not be concerned for your life, what you are to eat, or for your body, or what you are to wear. Life is more important than food, and the body more important than clothing. Consider the ravens. They do not sow, they do not reap. They have neither cellar nor barn, yet God feeds them. How much more important are you than the birds? Which of you, by worrying, can add a moment to his lifespan? If the smallest things are beyond your power, why be anxious about the rest? Or take the lilies. They do not spin, they do not weave. But I tell you, Solomon in all his splendor was not arrayed like any one of them. If God clothes in such splendor the grass of the field, which grows today and is thrown on the fire tomorrow, how much more will he provide for you, O weak in faith? Is it not for you to be in search of what you are to eat or drink? Stop worrying. The unbelievers of this world are always running after these things. Your Father knows what you need such things. Seek out instead his kingship over all, and the rest will follow you in return.

our flesh is in heaven, where the head has gone, the body desires to follow in hope. Jesus, the head. There is nothing in our lives that hasn't in some way been united to the flesh of God, to the flesh of Jesus. That's a basic theology of the ascension, that our flesh is in heaven and that we have a connection with our God. He keeps his flesh assumed at the incarnation, and his flesh is resurrected and ascended at the right hand of the Father in the glory of heaven. Does Islam claim this? No. Does Buddhism claim this? No. Christianity is unlike any other religion. We believe that God became man. And this is a truth that is professed with confidence because he rose from the dead, and that he's a father who keeps his promises. Christianity is not a religion on equal footing of other religions. We possess the fullness of divine revelation entrusted in Christ and to his church, and we can rest in that truth. It's not an arrogance to rest in, to profess the truth of Christ and his church. We have happily received the gift of salvation and seek to offer that gift and to extend that gift to every human person that ever exists, to invite them into this profound, life-changing relationship with God. We can truly know who God is, and we can grow in our relationship with God in his gifts that he gives us. We are called to be other Christs, alter Christus in Latin, that each one of us, by our baptism, by our confirmation, by our reception of Holy Communion, by a reception of all of the sacraments, we become other Christs in the world, bringing salvation, offering salvation, inviting people into relationship with Christ, the only one who can save. Since Friday after the Ascension Thursday, we started begging the Holy Spirit to renew the face of the earth, Holy Church, and our own hearts, to have a personal Pentecost within the confines of each of our own hearts. The event of Pentecost was not just an event relegated to some upper room in Jerusalem that is an event that is somehow confined to that time, but that event of Pentecost, the coming forth of the Holy Spirit, is a reality and an event that we are invited to enter into. Does that make sense? It's not just somehow done and over with. The Holy Spirit ascends upon the apostles and the Blessed Virgin Mary 2,000 years ago, but that same Holy Spirit comes and renews the face of the earth. And he wants to transform hearts, transform the hearts, and to make us other Christs. That's what makes it possible for us to be other Jesuses in the world. As Venerable Fulton J. Sheen used to say, to be other Jesuses. Show yourself as another Jesus in the world. On the first day of the novena, this was the basic teaching on the Holy Spirit. Only one thing is important: eternal salvation. Only one thing, therefore, is to be feared: sin.
Sin is a result of ignorance, weakness, and indifference. The Holy Ghost is the Spirit of light, of strength, of love. With his sevenfold gifts, he enlightens the mind, strengthens the will, and inflames the heart with love of God. To ensure the salvation, we ought to invoke the Divine Spirit daily. For the Spirit helpeth our infirmity. We know not what we should pray for on our own, but the Spirit himself asketh.

And isn't that what we feel like sometimes when we can't pray? Perhaps when we are in sickness and suffering, all we can do is groan from our depths. And we offer that even to God. That's pleasing to God. God knows that inner groan. The second day we prayed for the gift of holy fear. The gift of fear fills us with a sovereign respect for God and makes us dread nothing so much as to offend him by sin. It is a fear that arises not from thought of hell, but from sentiments of reverence and filial submission to our Heavenly Father. In other words, to have a holy fear, the gift of holy fear, is to have such a reverence for God, to love God so much that we fear in any way to break that relationship. That relationship is the most primary relationship in our life. We fear in any way to sever that relationship. We love God. We fear sin. We fear hell. But we don't sin, not just because of fear of hell, but because we love God. And we want to stay in right relationship with him. The third day we prayed for the gift of piety. The gift of piety ignites our hearts with a filial affection for love as God as Father. And some people do not see themselves as lovable. They don't believe that God could possibly love them. They believe that they have done something in their life, perhaps, that prevents God from loving them, from relishing in them as his son, as his daughter. And they might believe something like this: God puts up with me. He shakes his head at me and wags his hand at me when I do wrong. Have you ever felt like this? I'm not lovable. Because of what I have done, God cannot love me. And it's even sad to say, but we fall into these behaviors. We fall into these ways of thinking, these lies, and they are lies. But it's how so many good people think of themselves in relation to God. The gift of piety helps us to see ourselves and others as God sees us. St. Paul says, because you are God's chosen ones, holy and beloved, clothe yourselves with heartfelt mercy, with kindness, with humility, with meekness and patience. These virtues are clothing for the Christian. Mercy, kindness, generosity, faithfulness, not an option. Clothing is important. St. Paul says further, bear with one another, forgive whatever grievances you have against one another. Forgive as the Lord has forgiven you. It is only possible through the power of the Holy Spirit dwelling within us to even to make this act of forgiveness. Forgiveness requires the strength of the Holy Spirit, the gift of fortitude, which today is day 4 of the Novena to the Holy Spirit. I invite you all to go to EWTN's Live Mass YouTube page. If you haven't started yet, it's not too late. Start day 4 if you haven't started day 1. Notice I just caught you up. Day 1, day 2, day 3. Start day 4 today. The gift of fortitude. The world professes revenge is strength, anger is power, and harshness is courage.

0: It takes strength from on high, the gifts of the Holy Spirit, to forgive rather than to retaliate, to remain charitable than to lash out, and to carry a cross peacefully rather than to spread bitterness. We pray for an outpouring of the Holy Spirit that makes it possible to forgive. To forgive not just by our own strength, that's the strength of the Holy Spirit. The strength of the Holy Spirit that Christ gives is the power to forgive as he has forgiven from the cross. Father, forgive them, for they know not what they do. Can we forgive like that? We can on our own. We can't. We need the power of Christ. We need his gifts dwelling within us. That's why we pray constantly for these gifts that the Holy Spirit desires to give. Come, Holy Spirit, come.
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0: Christ is the high priest of his people, it is in him that we come together to make our prayer to the Father.
1: Let our Holy Father may be blessed by the Mother of God with the graces of humility and faith, and that like Mary, he may magnify the Lord and rejoice in God our Savior. We pray to the Lord. That the vocations God is giving to our youth may be fostered and supported by their families and friends, and that they may be imbued with total dedication to God. We pray to the Lord. For the special needs and intentions of the EWTN employees and of their families, we pray to the Lord. For those who have gone before us in faith, that through the intercession of Mary, Gate of Heaven, they may soon enter into the embrace of Father, Son, and Holy Spirit forever. We pray to the Lord.
0: We pray for an outpouring of the Holy Spirit upon the entire world, upon the church, and upon each and every human heart. We pray for the peace that only Christ can give, fruit of the Holy Spirit, especially in war-torn areas. For a peaceful resolution to all conflict in the world, we pray to the Lord. All-powerful, ever-living God, direct our steps in the way of your love, so that our whole life may be fragrant in all we do in the name of Jesus, your beloved Son, who lives and reigns with you in the Holy Spirit, God, forever and ever.
2: Amen.

0: Pray, brothers and sisters, that my sacrifice and yours may be acceptable to God, the Almighty Father. Lord, we bring to your altar the gifts you gave us. May we follow the example of St. Felix in serving you with pure and joyful hearts. Grant this through Christ our Lord.
1: Amen.
0: The Lord be with you.
1: And with your spirit.
0: Lift up your hearts.
1: Lift them up to the Lord.
0: Let us give thanks to the Lord our God.
1: It is
0: truly right and just, our duty and our salvation, always and everywhere to give you thanks. Lord, Holy Father, Almighty and Eternal God, for in the saints who consecrated themselves to Christ for the sake of the kingdom of heaven, it is right to celebrate the wonders of your providence, by which you call human nature back to its original holiness, and bring it to experience on this earth the gifts you promise in the new world to come. And so with all the angels and saints, we praise you, as without end we acclaim.

You are indeed holy, O Lord, and all you have created rightly gives you praise. For through your Son, our Lord Jesus Christ, by the power and working of the Holy Spirit, you give life to all things and make them holy. And you never cease to gather a people to yourself, so that from the rising of a sun to its setting, a pure sacrifice may be offered to your name. Therefore, O Lord, we humbly implore you, by the same Spirit, graciously make holy these gifts we have brought to you for consecration, that they may become the body and blood of your Son, our Lord Jesus Christ, at whose command we celebrate these mysteries. For on the night he was betrayed, he himself took bread, and giving you thanks, he said the blessing, broke the bread, and gave it to his disciples, saying, "Take this, all of you, and eat of it, for this is my body, which will be given up for you."

In a similar way, when supper was ended, he took the chalice, and giving you thanks, he said the blessing, and gave the chalice to his disciples, saying, "Take this, all of you, and drink from it, for this is the chalice of my blood, the blood of the new and eternal covenant, which will be poured out for you and for many for the forgiveness of sins. Do this in memory of me."

Therefore, O Lord, as we celebrate the memorial of the saving passion of your Son, his wondrous resurrection and ascension into heaven, and as we look forward to his second coming, we offer you in thanksgiving this holy and living sacrifice. Look, we pray, upon the oblation of your church, and recognizing the sacrificial victim by whose death you willed to reconcile us to yourself, grant that we who are nourished by the body and blood of your Son and filled with his Holy Spirit may become one body, one spirit in Christ. May he make of us an eternal offering to you, so that we may obtain an inheritance with your elect, especially with the most blessed Virgin Mary, Mother of God, with blessed Joseph, her spouse, with your blessed apostles and glorious martyrs, with St. Felix of Candelice and with all the saints, on whose constant intercession in your presence we rely for unfailing help. May this sacrifice of our reconciliation, we pray, O Lord, advance the peace and salvation of all the world. Be pleased to confirm in faith and charity your pilgrim church on earth, with your servant, Leo our Pope and Stephen our Bishop, the order of bishops, all the clergy, and the entire people you have gained for your own. Listen graciously to the prayers of this family whom you have summoned before you. In your compassion, our merciful Father, gather to yourself all your children scattered throughout the world. To our departed brothers and sisters and to all who are pleasing to you at their passing from this life, give kind admittance to your kingdom. There we hope to enjoy forever the fullness of your glory through Christ our Lord, through whom you bestow in the world all that is good. Per ipsum et cum ipso et in ipso, est tibi Deo Patri omnipotent.

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Lord, I am not worthy that you should enter under my roof, but only say the word, and my soul shall be healed.

0: The lowly shall eat their fill. 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Alleluia.
1: For those who cannot now receive Jesus in the Blessed Sacrament, we offer the following prayer. O my sweet Savior, Jesus Christ, thou art my sovereign good, the fountain of all good, my God and my all. What a blessing it would be for me, could I at this moment possess thee in my heart, and there render thee my praise, and lay before thee my necessities, and share in the graces thou bestowest on those who really receive thee. O come to me, dear Lord, in spirit, and take full possession of my heart and of my soul. To thee I give my memory, that thou mayest always dwell in my thoughts, my understanding, that it may ever be engaged in contemplating thy love and goodness, and my will, that thou mayest direct it to the keeping of thy holy law. To thee I give my whole self, O my Jesus. Make me to be ever thine. May the virtue of thy divine sacrament increase my faith, fortify my hope, purify my charity, and fill my heart with thy love. O let me be thine, and thou mine, from henceforth and forever, and grant that nothing in life or death may ever separate me from thee any more. Amen.

0: Let us pray. Almighty God, by the power of the sacrament and the example of St. Felix, help us always to live a hidden life with Christ, who lives and reigns with you forever and ever.
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1: Queen of Heaven, rejoice. Alleluia.
2: The Son, whom it was your privilege to hear, alleluia.
1: Has risen as he said, alleluia.
2: Pray God for us, alleluia.
1: Rejoice and be glad, O Virgin Mary, alleluia.
2: For the Lord has truly risen, alleluia.
1: Let us pray, O God.
2: Thou hast pleased to give joy to the world through the resurrection of thy Son, our Lord Jesus Christ. Grant, we beseech thee, that through the mediation of the Virgin Mary, his mother, we may come to possess the joys of life everlasting. Through the same Christ our Lord. Amen.
3: What if beauty was something more than we see? What if it was something we seek? I'm David Henry. We're traveling across Italy, exploring the people.
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18: Well, good morning. Welcome to Monday, May 18th. I'm Tom Gray, and I hope you had a very long and blessed weekend. You're probably asking yourself, how can this guy sound so bright and chipper on a Monday morning? See, it's a God thing. God can do anything, don't you know? He will even make sure that it's another interesting and edifying show from Teresa Tomio with Catholic Connection next. Matt Swaim gives us a first look at tonight's episode of The Journey Home. That's at 8 p.m. Eastern. Something that you might be interested in is being planned at the Shrine of the Most Blessed Sacrament here in Alabama. And Chris McCarthy, the outreach manager at the Shrine, will tell us all about it. Also, Gail Buckley-Berringer offers us some scripture verse of the week. Are you tired of arguing with someone you care about? Greg and Lisa Popchak have an idea or two for you. On Mortal Life at 10 a.m. Eastern. We have Women of Grace with Johnette at 11 and Take Two with Jerry and Debbie. Today, have you ever felt overlooked or forgotten? Whatever you do, don't overlook the doctors today. Dr. Ray at 1 Eastern and Dr. Anders at 2 Eastern. Tonight at 8 p.m. Eastern on The Journey Home, you see, this missionary trip to Indonesia wasn't going very well. Garrett Hines' faith was shaken. Then COVID amplified his desire to renew his Christian commitment, which he did, by becoming Catholic. Now here's a story you just got to hear. That's again at 8 p.m. Eastern. Now a thought from Mother Angelica's perpetual calendar. Quiet my soul with your gentleness, good Savior. Let me enter into your spirit of gentleness and let that peaceful attitude permeate my soul with the compassionate understanding I need to be kind and objective. The other day I ran across a quote by an unknown person, and I thought it was fantastic. It goes like this. Live in such a way that those who know you but don't know God will come to know God because they know you. Have a great Monday.

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1: Catholic Connection with Teresa Tomeo, keeping you connected to your faith and your world. 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
2: And it is a Monday morning. It's May 18th, 2026. Great to be back with you live here on EWTN's Catholic Connection. And before I get too far into the rundown of the program, as we say in the biz, a big thank you, of course, to my stellar team back at the ranch in Irondale, Deb and Richard and the whole radio team, and also the effervescent, lovely, wonderful Vanessa Denhagarmo, who hosted for me last week, I believe Wednesday, Thursday, and Friday, as she does so well. Of course, she's from Epiphany, from Ave Maria Radio, Monday through Friday at noon Eastern Time. Just really appreciate them helping me out. And I have to tell you, I will be sharing more in more detail on Wednesday in our Wednesday Shrines and Wonders segment about where we were last week and why it's so important from a truly Catholic perspective. This was northwestern Italy, and we did so much in 3 days. It was incredible. I was just telling my producer, Richard, that it was great, but we were exhausted. And it takes a lot to exhaust me, because when it comes to Italy, I don't want to miss anything. I could stay up 24/7, but we started touring at 8 o'clock in the morning, and we didn't get back until 10, 10:30 every night. It was that intense. We saw so much in so little time, but it was well worth it, and we will talk about that later in the week. But thanks again to my team for filling in. Coming up the program today, of course, we have the wonderful Matt Swaim joining us in Journey Home Highlights. Really look forward to this session every week, because there's so many interesting stories about people coming into or coming back to the One Holy Catholic and Apostolic Church, and that's what Journey Home is all about. So Matt's with us, as he is always on Mondays at about 16 minutes past the hour. And then Chris McCarthy is going to be back with us. He's absolutely delightful. He's the outreach manager at the amazing Shrine of the Most Blessed Sacrament in Hansville, Alabama. We are going to be talking about the Thursday Solidarity at the Shrine and the At the Well Eucharistic Retreat for Young Women, which is right around the corner, coming up on July 25th. So he'll have some time with us this morning. He'll begin with us at about 28 minutes past the hour and then wrap up his segment about 46 minutes, when we will bring on Gail Buckley and our scripture verse of the week, Gail Buckley Barringer, of course, with Catholic Scripture Study. In the second hour of the program, we are going to be discussing the difference in our 2 cents segment after the news and the weather, of course, the difference between a pilgrimage, a vacation, and touring. I was just doing some research on the Big Rededicate prayer service yesterday. I was trying to find the clip of Father Michael Schmidt's talk and Jonathan Rumi. There were so many great ones. I was trying to pull them up. And I came across this interview that Father Michael Schmidt did with the president of corporate travel, John Hale. It's about an hour long. I'm going to post it on Facebook. It's very, very good in terms of what goes into the hospitality, the planning of a pilgrimage. But the section that I chose, it's only a short segment, about 4.5, 5 minutes long, I think is really, really crucial for us to understand the difference between a pilgrimage and a vacation or a tour. And a pilgrimage doesn't necessarily mean you're going to someplace like Poland or France or the Holy Land or Italy. It can mean you're going down to the local cathedral or making your own pilgrimage wherever you are going to be, if you're taking some time off, even if it's only a day. What's the difference, and what does it mean? And being that Memorial Day weekend is coming up, you can believe it, my goodness, in a week, right? Memorial Day next week, the 25th. Even if you're just, let's say, going away for a few days or just hanging out, you can make every opportunity to be on pilgrimage. It really just means to get closer to the Lord. But what does it mean in a bigger sense in terms of when you are undertaking a larger trip and heading overseas? So John and Father Mike have a great really connection on that, because Father Michael Schmitz does all of his tours with corporate travel, as do I. So it's a very, I think, insightful. And if you're thinking about taking a pilgrimage with whomever, whether it be corporate travel or another fine travel agency, it is good to have this background. So when you're thinking about it and planning it, and also it's great to share, to have that understanding of what pilgrimage means, to share with other people, because a lot of people don't really understand that idea of a pilgrimage. So we'll discuss that, and you'll hear from Father Mike and John Hale coming up in the second hour. And then wrapping up our second hour of the program, oh my goodness, I was looking at some of the videos that our associate producer Deb sent me about Domine Clemens, this beautiful, beautiful vocalist who is going to be sitting down and taping with Jim and Joy Pinto this week for their program At Home with Jim and Joy, talking about what happened in her life when she opened herself up completely to the Lord. It's just a phenomenal story. And she's quite a gifted vocalist, amazing young woman of faith and a young woman of talent. So that is our program for today. Some great guests. Very excited, as always, to be the host of this EWTN program every single day. Not too excited about the weather, though, because we've got some bad weather moving in across the country. So we have severe thunderstorms continuing to impact the center of the country throughout the day today. Very large hail, strong tornadoes, and damaging winds. Now, this is expected from the Great Lakes into the central southern plains, and then we have flash flooding that's possible for portions into the mid-Mississippi Valley, and then critical fire weather conditions to the southwest and the central valley of California today. And winter, believe it or not, is still hanging on for part of the Rockies. So that is the weather on a Monday morning, and this is the seventh week of Easter. Hope it's going well for you so far. We do need to check the news for you. It's already 5 minutes past the hour, so let's get started with the news here on EWTN. While President Trump, Vice President J.D. Vance, and Secretary of State Marco Rubio all taking part in a wonderful prayer event yesterday with recorded messages.
3: President Trump recited a Bible verse via a video message for the event.
4: If my people, which are called by my name, shall humble themselves and pray and seek my face and turn from their wicked ways, then will I hear from heaven and will forgive their sin.
3: The government-funded event is part of the official celebration of America's 250th birthday. The stage for the event looked like the inside of a cathedral with massive festival-sized video screens. I'm Mark Mayfield.
2: And as we mentioned earlier, it was quite something if you were able to watch it. It was several hours long. And as we mentioned, not only the president, but the vice president and the Secretary of State, Marco Rubio, did speak to the large crowd, but they pre-recorded their messages.
5: But our faith calls us outwards into the limitless darkness of the unknown. It tells us to go forth and preach the gospel to the world as a witness unto all nations, unto the ends of the earth.
2: Secretary of State Marco Rubio. And addressing around 20,000 pilgrims and visitors in St. Peter's Square on Sunday, the Holy Father observing that in many countries throughout the world, the solemnity of the Ascension of the Lord is celebrated or was celebrated yesterday. Reflecting on this, the Holy Father saying that Jesus being lifted up from the earth and ascending toward heaven may make us think that the mystery occurred in a distant past. Yet, the reality is very current, since we are united to Jesus as the members of one body, united to the head as the Lord draws us with him. Living bond that draws us toward heaven, glorifying, already elevating and expanding our horizon in this life and directing our way of thinking, feeling, and acting more closely to the measure of God's heart. He said, in the path of this ascent, we recognize the way through Jesus who gave us life, example, and teachings. Meanwhile, the Catholic Church also marking the 60th World Day of Social Communications on Sunday, speaking at the Regina Celi Prayer, the Holy Father recalling the World Day of Prayer and or the day and encouraging everyone to promote forms of communication that always respect the truth of the human person. He even pointed to the vast advances in technology in recent years regarding communication and calling for technological innovation to be directed toward the good of humanity. He said, I encourage everyone to commit themselves to promoting forms of communication that are always respectful for the truth of the human person toward which every technological innovation should be directed. And President Trump is warning Iran the clock is ticking. He advised Tehran they better get moving fast or there won't be anything left of them. In a Sunday morning post on Truth Social, the president writing, this is of the essence right now as peace negotiations appear to be stalled. Trump's latest threat comes after he rejected Iran's response to the White House peace proposal as totally unacceptable. He also described the fragile ceasefire as being on life support last week. Senator Lindsey Graham saying there's no room in the Republican Party to destroy President Trump's agenda. This after Bill Cassidy lost in the Senate primary in Louisiana. The South Carolina Republican making the comment on NBC's Meet the Press, adding that people who try to destroy the president will get destroyed in response.
6: Those who try to destroy Trump politically, stand in the way of his agenda, are going to lose.
2: Cassidy has sometimes broken with the GOP, while his opponent, Congresswoman Julie Letlow, has been endorsed by Trump. In a post on Truth Social Saturday, the president said that it was nice to see that Cassidy's political career is over. Letlow and John Fleming will now face off next month in a runoff election. U.S. Trade Rep Jamieson Greer says a commitment was made from China to not provide material support to Iran. Greer made the comments on ABC's This Week yesterday following President Trump's high-stakes summit with the Chinese president.
7: And so that's a big win for the president to be able to go over there, have a lot of candid conversations with President Xi, and come to agreement on some of the biggest issues of the day.
2: He also said that China has a clear interest in reopening the Strait of Hormuz. Speaking to reporters on Friday, the president, meanwhile, calling his two-day summit in Beijing a great success and fantastic. The president also claiming the U.S. and China made great trade deals. Scott Carr tells us Eric Trump, the son of the president, says he's suing MS Now and one of his hosts.
8: Eric Trump writes in a post on X he intends to sue Jen Psaki and MS Now over what he says was a false report alleging he sits on the board of a company trying to do business in China. Eric accompanied his father on his recent state visit to Beijing, where the president met with Chinese leader Xi Jinping, but insists he has no business interest in China and only went on the trip because he adores his father and would not miss being by his side for what he calls an incredible moment. I'm Scott Carr in Washington.
2: The Austin Police Department in Texas saying a third suspect in at least 10 random shootings across the Texas city this weekend has now been caught. According to the Austin Police Department, 10 shootings reported late Saturday and Sunday, with four people being injured. Two suspects were already taken into custody. The Austin mayor says there was not a specific motive identified, at least not yet. And Lisa Carton tells us Health Secretary Robert F. Kennedy Jr. looks to be ruling out a 2028 run for the presidency.
9: In a recent interview with Kaiser Family Foundation Health News, the health secretary says he's not going to run in 2028. RFK Jr. previously ran in 2024 before dropping out and supporting Donald Trump's bid for a second term. President Trump is reportedly weighing Secretary of State Marco Rubio and Vice President J.D. Vance as possible successors. President Trump, too, has thought about running again in 2028, though the 22nd Amendment would prohibit it. YouGov ranks RFK Jr. as the fourth most popular Republican. I'm Lisa Carton.
2: Luigi Mangione is facing a critical hearing today in the New York City trial for his alleged murder of UnitedHealthcare CEO Brian Thompson. The judge in his state is set trial to his state trial is ruled on a motion from his defense team seeking to suppress key evidence collected during his arrest at a Pennsylvania McDonald's. At issue are the items found in his backpack, which include the alleged murder weapon and his journal. Mangione's defense says they were unlawfully seized without a warrant. And there's an investigation underway after two military fighter jets collided during an air show in the state of Idaho.
10: Navy officials say the pilots collided while performing an aerial demonstration. Incredibly, you can see four parachutes deploy as the jets start to rapidly plummet towards the ground.
2: That's reporter George Solis, who says the weekend air show is being held near the Mountain Home Air Force Base, about 50 miles outside of Boise. Video shows the jets colliding yesterday before spinning toward the ground and crashing. All four Navy pilots were able to eject. The base was locked down following the incident. A naval spokesperson said both aircraft were based out of Whidbey Island in Washington State. And coming up in the business week ahead, housing information will be in focus. Pending home sales figures are due tomorrow, with the latest numbers on housing starts and building permits due on Thursday. Home improvement giants Home Depot and Lowe's will both be reporting earnings next week. And we continue reporting on Catholic Connection this morning. First up, our friend Matt Swaim from the Sunrise Morning Show and the Journey Home with Journey Home Highlights. We'll be right back.

0: This is Father Joseph Mary of the Franciscan Missionaries of the Eternal Word. Let's pray with Mother Angelica.
1: Lord God, I praise you and bless you for making all of us sowers of seed, for asking us to broadcast that seed. Give us the grace, Lord, not to look back, but to keep our eyes riveted on the unplowed field ahead. With all the rocks and the hard ground and soil, and send water into the soil, Lord. Send the water of thy Spirit so that the seed we broadcast by example, by media in every form, by love and compassion, may bear great fruit. We ask this in the name of Jesus and Mary. Amen.
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3: There's a callous argument we hear all the time that's very offensive. I'm curious how you handle this. That it's better to kill a child, to abort a child, than for that child to be born with a handicap or a deformity or to be stuck in a foster care system. How do we respond?
4: Well, acknowledge that what they're really saying is that it's better to eliminate the sufferer than eliminate the suffering. Instead of improving foster care and the adoption process, we should just kill the child? How did killing a child become an act of mercy?
3: And you know what group of people most disagree with this argument? 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Those with disabilities don't like it when people tell them that their lives are not worth living. 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They and their parents would tell you that's the least compassionate act they could ever imagine.
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5: Always great to catch up with Matt Swain from the Sunrise Morning Show and, of course, the Journey Home Ministry and program. And Monday mornings we do, for a very good reason, Journey Home Highlights. And I understand, Matt, you're on the way to the airport, so you pulled over to talk to us. How many times have you and I done interviews on each other's shows when you've been in a parking lot, I've been in a parking lot somewhere?
6: You've been on a bus.
5: A pilgrimage bus, almost on a plane.
6: Places.
5: I mean, right? It's live radio, though, right?
6: In a plaza. Yeah, it's crazy.
5: Yep. Mm-hmm. Mm-hmm. So first, tell us where you're going.
6: Yeah, so I'm heading to Ohio. We got to tape 4 more Journey Home episodes this week. So
5: wow,
6: those will be airing in the summer. Very excited. Lots of cool stuff. As you know, you had, what, like 1,500 people or more come into the church in Detroit? Think
5: yes.
6: About how many Journey Home episodes that is alone. So, yeah, we're always going to be telling these stories.
5: And I heard of another possibility over the weekend. Deacon Dom had some cousins in visiting us from Italy, and his one cousin, Isabel's husband, Bill, has a nephew. He's not Catholic. He's Presbyterian, but his nephew came into the church. And I said, well, for goodness sake, give me his phone number. I'll get him on all
6: these
5: different
6: right.
5: programs.
6: You should be like, I know a guy. Yeah.
5: Yeah, I know a guy. All right, you know a guy who's going to be on tonight, you said, who's got a really, really powerful story.
6: Yeah, Garrett Hines is going to be on the show tonight. Now, he went through a couple of different places theologically before landing in the Catholic Church. One of them, well, he started out in the non-instrumental churches of Christ. Now, are you familiar with the deal of the non-instrumental churches of Christ?
5: No. Fill me in.
6: Okay. So they're out of the Restorationist movement, which pops up in the late 1800s in the United States of America, especially in Pennsylvania and Kentucky. And they wanted to just ditch all these denominational divisions and just get back to the Bible. But when they did that, some of them were like, hey, we looked at the Bible and we don't see any musical instruments used in worship in the New Testament. So we're not going to use any, and we don't think anybody else should either. So if you go to a non-instrumental Church of Christ, they have no musical instruments. Now, they have incredible four-part a cappella harmonies, but they have no musical instruments because they don't see them in the Bible. So, anyway, that's one of the things, but there's more. At any rate, I don't know if you've ever heard of this phenomenon, but it's a thing.
5: No, this is the first time. You learn something new every day.
6: There you go.
5: Yeah.
6: But Garrett had, kind of a renewal of his faith in a non-denominational context, felt called to be a missionary, and went into formation for that, ended up being sent to Southeast Asia as a missionary. And it was actually while he was there that there was kind of a conflict within the organization, and he was a little bit hung out to dry.
5: mm-hmm.
6: And here he was, having sold all of his possessions to go share the good news of Jesus in a foreign country, and now the whole thing had imploded. And he didn't know what he was supposed to do with his life. You know, we deal a lot with pastors in our work, but we also deal with missionaries, and missionaries have very often done exactly what Jesus said to the rich young ruler: sell all you have and go do work for me, and you'll have treasure in heaven. And he did this, and it all blew up. So he actually ended up in a at a retreat house for people who had kind of experienced burnout in ministry. And one of the first pieces of advice that they gave him was, listen, man, you need some sort of like a stable anchor of spirituality in your life. Have you ever heard of the Liturgy of the Hours?
7: Wow.
6: So here's a guy who had been, you know, kind of just sort of winging it and like following where the Spirit led, and that took him to a certain point. But once he discovered kind of like an anchoring in the liturgical prayer of the church, suddenly it was like this, he'd found water in the desert, because he'd been trying to do all this stuff on his own emotions, on his own steam, on his own kind of like level of inspiration. And when he discovered kind of this liturgical prayer life of the church, he's like, well, what else do the
7: exactly.
6: Catholics have?
7: Right, right.
6: So that was a big part of him, was just discovering kind of a level of stability after having just, you know, thrown all caution of the wind to follow Christ.
7: And I can imagine it coming from a denomination where, obviously, a very, Bible-centric denomination, as many of those are. But when you see the fact that this is an organized, structural way to pray, and it's all pulled together so beautifully and goes with the cycles, really, of the earth and everything, not just, but the cycles of the church and the liturgical, obviously, calendar. But to see that structure and to know how long those prayers have been prayed, right?
6: Yeah. Well, and to know that the Liturgy of the Hours is taken from what? The Psalms. It's
7: exactly.
6: taken from the Bible. Mm-hmm. Like, most of what you're praying in the Liturgy of the Hours is just straight Bible.
7: Yeah,
6: he found that. He ended up, there's a lot to explain about, you know, what happened between that and his eventual entry into the church. But Garrett was also an artist. And

0: got hardcore into icon writing, and that's actually what he does for a living now, is write icons. Yeah, and he does some really interesting exploration of what it means to write an icon and how that's different than just, you know, drawing a picture of a saint. And there's some really interesting stuff he has to share about that tonight.
1: Well, I'd also think, in addition to the iconography, has he been to the Vatican yet? Has he been to see any of the
0: I don't think he has.
1: Okay, because
0: his head would probably explode if he went on a pilgrimage with you. So,
1: well, I mean, even if he went on by himself, just walking into St. Peter's is enough to just, you know, make your head explode. And looking at the Pietà, looking at the, you know, the Baldacchino.
0: Oh, yeah, all of it.
1: And, all of it. And but with his understanding of art. And the other neat thing about iconography, and he probably mentioned this during the interview, is that when you talk to an iconographer, and I have a good friend of mine who is one in southeastern Michigan, Kathy Crombie. She's done a ton of work for the Archdiocese. She's amazing.
0: Oh, awesome.
1: But if I say to her, oh, Kathy, you did such a beautiful job in this icon, she says, no, T, it's not me. God wrote it. Because you have to go through a whole discernment process before you actually sit down with a brush in hand to do an icon. You have to take direct direction from God on that.
0: You know, he takes that into account, and he shares that. One of the other things that you pointed out, you know, just in the way that you phrased it, and I hope our listeners caught it, is they're referred to as icon writers.
1: Exactly.
0: Right? They're, what's kind of cool about Garrett's work, and this may be the same for your friend, is that he doesn't just make an icon and sell, like, 500 prints of it later. He does commission work, so someone will commission an icon from him, and he will actually write a prayer on the piece of wood and then paint over top of that prayer as he's making the icon. So he's been praying as he's been painting, using, you know, the egg tempera, the whole process. So you're getting an icon, but you're also getting a prayer buried underneath all the paint, and you're getting a guy who was praying the whole time he was making it. Like, what a cool thing.
1: But think about that whole journey, though, if you think about it, where he was from, what happened to him, you know, the shock of everything imploding. Then he gets some advice. He's handed, you know, the Liturgy of the Hours. And then the rest, you just, you know, look out and see God work. That's got to be so encouraging and amazing for you and the rest of the team at the Journey Home to hear and see these stories every week.
0: Well, and the continuity, too. Like, here's a guy who wanted to pour out his entire life for Christ, to share the gospel. And what is he doing now when he writes an icon?
1: Exactly.
0: He's pouring his entire, you know, kind of prayer life. This whole thing is being poured into this image that he's making that points to the icon, the reality of something important and spiritual. I mean, he's still pouring himself out, right? It's still a thing. There's no rupture between what he's doing now and what he always wanted to do, which was to offer his life, his gifts to God.
1: It's just in a very different way than ever that he ever imagined, right? Yeah.
0: Yeah, and as a matter of fact, he thought he was giving up art. He thought he was going to have to give up his art.
1: My friend thought
0: she
1: had to give up art, too. She did the same thing. She went to work in the pro-life movement, and I said, well, that's great. You could still do that, but I don't think God's asking you to give up that talent because he's
0: going to use it. No, he gave you something.
1: Yeah, exactly. Awesome. I love these stories. I love this segment every week. Thank you. Thank you for taking the time. And please travel safely. Storms are all over the place, so be careful.
0: We will do our best.
1: That's Auntie T telling you. Your big sis. Be
0: careful.
1: All right. All right. Talk to you next week. Oh, no. Monday we're off because it's Memorial Day. We'll speak
0: in
1: 2 weeks. The wonderful Matt Swain from the Sunrise Morning Show, of course, with our Journey Home highlights every Monday. We'll be right back.
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6: 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Abortion pill reversal using supplemental progesterone has saved the lives of more than

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2: 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Tell us on today's Take Two with Jerry and Debbie. And now back to Catholic Connection with Teresa Tomeo.
3: Minutes past the hour. Hope your Monday is going beautifully. Here we are in the seventh week of Easter. Now, we were talking in the open of the show about a half an hour ago about pilgrimage. What is a pilgrimage versus a vacation or a tour? We're going to dive into that more deeply in hour number two. But a beautiful place in Alabama for pilgrimage. Oh, my goodness. If you've never been to our shrine, the Shrine of the Most Blessed Sacrament in Hanceville, you really have to get there. It is so amazing. Mainly because, obviously, of the focus on the Blessed Sacrament. But the grounds are gorgeous. It's a great place to be and to spend some time. And there's a beautiful, one of the most beautiful religious goods stores that I've ever seen in my life, even better than many of those here in Italy. It's just a wonderful place. And I really encourage you to think about it. And that's why we have Chris with us this morning. He's been with us just before. Chris McCarthy is the outreach manager at the Shrine of the Most Blessed Sacrament in Hanceville. And we're going to talk about two topics today on the program. We have two segments with Chris. First, this beautiful event of Adoration Sodality, which occurs on every third Thursday of each month at the Shrine. And then a wonderful event that's coming up this summer in July for young women to attend. Chris, great to have you back on the program. How are you?
4: I'm fantastic, Teresa. How are you?
3: I am well. Thanks be to God. I'm blessed. Okay, so first, let's talk about the Adoration. Because that is every third Thursday of each month, correct?
4: Well, not every third Thursday. I think we do it 9 out of the 12 months. We don't do it in December because of the holidays. And in January, I believe we take off. And in April because of the Lenten
3: Easter.
4: Season.
3: But, yeah, Lenten season.
4: Easter, right, yeah, mm-hmm. For the Easter season. Mm-hmm. But so we're raring to go. We haven't done it since March, and we're been planning since then, and I think it's going to be a wonderful day, as it always is, to invite members of Sodality and non-members just to come up to the Shrine and experience the awesome presence of God. And like you just touched on, it's really you can't really describe the in words or in pictures. You really have to be here to appreciate the awesome presence of Jesus Christ. And and as you mentioned too, everything is everything here is centered around the Holy Eucharist, which is such a beautiful thing.
3: Well, describe the Adoration Sodality so people get an idea of what happens during that day.
4: Sure. Basically, well, in a nutshell, the Adoration Sodality is it's a worldwide religious prayer group. We have members in all 50 states and 30-some countries. And the idea is to spiritually join the poor clerics of perpetual adoration who are nuns. In their mission of adoring the body, blood, soul, and divinity of our Lord Jesus Christ and the Holy Eucharist, praying communion with them in their mission of reparative thanksgiving. That's it. Folks who take their hour or hours, plural, of Eucharistic adoration, whether it be a week, daily, week, monthly, what have you, and just bring it into communion with the other members and take that and just spread it, helping to spread the reparative thanksgiving around the world, and which is a powerful thing. And what we do every month, as you mentioned, Adoration Sodality, Day of Recollection, is we try to invite members and non-members to come and spend the day. It's a retreat, called a Eucharistic retreat, that has spiritual talks and has a wonderful Eucharistic healing service. The Sacrament of Confession is offered. There's a Mass offered for Sodality members in the morning. Breakfast, lunch are included. And people are just invited to spend some time with Jesus Christ, and preferably some quiet time. And mm-hmm. that's what this place is all about, with solitude, and just leave it all, lay it all before Him for the day, and just try to get a sense of the presence, of His presence here, and do that in union with a whole lot of other folks. So we really, really look forward to putting that together every month. And it's seems to me, since I've been here for a year, it's really been, you can tell by month to month how much really it's been growing. We're getting a couple more members every
3: Great.
4: Month for the day. So so far so good on that.
3: How many people do you think is a comfortable size group for this, Chris? What do you think?
4: Well, it depends. Well, logistic wise, I'd say for the breakfast and lunch, about between 150 and 200 people, and usually come close to that. It's between those two numbers, so that'll be probably the best guess scenario for that. And if people wish to join in the meals, and then we get just folks who come for certain parts of the day, and certain events they'd like to go to, whether it be the Mass or the Eucharistic Healing Service, or just to walk around and experience a peace and tranquility here. There's always it's really something for everyone. But again, it's all centered around the Eucharist and adoration.
3: Who are your speakers for your next event?
4: We got a good one coming up on Thursday. It's Father Stanford Chena. He's one of the founding members. Yeah,
3: uh-huh.
4: we're really excited about that. I don't believe he spoke at a Day of Recollection in the past, but he was the homilist for the St. Clair Triduum back in the summer of last year. I got to meet him briefly. Wonderful man. He really speaks from the heart. He really spread the message of the gospel in a really special way. He was kind of a lot like Father Glenn Sedano, who's also a member of that order, who spoke last year, and who will be our speaker in July. So we're looking forward to welcoming him again. But Father Stan is really we're really fortunate to have him. We're really blessed and fortunate to have him. And
3: so I imagine, since he's a musician, he'll be bringing some of that into the event as well, right?
4: Yes, I was about to say, he's released over the years about 22 or 23 recordings, which mm-hmm. is a pretty good resume. And I've listened to some, and he is very talented, both musically, instrumentally, and his writing is really really brings a clear message to the gospel in a different format. I think it's a combination of jazz and hip hop, but he really makes it work. It makes it work beautifully. And I encourage folks to go to YouTube or the podcast or whatever and kind of listen to his music. It gives you an idea what he's doing in that type of ministry, in addition to his usual preaching. Yeah.
3: So how do people register? Where's the information for this beautiful event, Chris?
4: Sure. Very easily. They can go to www.iadorethee.com, and everything's there for them. If they the form to join the Sodality, and the only requirement is that you can the nuns ask folks to at least make a Eucharistic Adoration Holy Hour once a month. But you can do more mm-hmm. than that. Much more than that, if folks want to do it, and that brings you into the community, and they receive. And when you do sign up for membership, you receive an I Adore Thee prayer card. I spoke too fast. The other requirement.
3: That's okay. Hold on. We'll pick up the housekeeping details so we can back as we have a break. But it's iadorethee.com, and Chris will give us the wrap-up details before we move on to the next beautiful event for July 25th. Talking with Chris McCarthy. More coming up.
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2: But G.K. 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They hate morality because it's clear that they prefer things to be vague. 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Neither should we.
5: Spend more time with the Apostle of Common Sense. 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
6: This is Father Dave Tomaszewski, a priest for the Archdiocese of Detroit. Prayer is the communion of our heart with the heart of God, with God Himself. So we pray to grow closer to our Lord. We pray, we ask things from God, but we also worship Him too and give Him thanksgiving. Let us pray. In the name of the Father, and of the Son, and of the Holy Spirit, Amen. Heavenly Father, we ask you to pattern our hearts after your Son's sacred heart. You are the giver of life. May we follow you in our love for life. We pray to end abortion. We pray that we may so love life and respect it in all its stages, from conception till natural death, that our choice is always for life. In the name of the Father, and of the Son, and of the Holy Spirit, Amen.
3: Monday, 38 minutes past the hour, actually now 39 minutes past the hour to be exact. Teresa Tomeo with you on EWTN's Catholic Connection on a Monday morning, the 7th week of Easter, May 18th, and having a great conversation with Chris McCarthy. He's the outreach manager at the beautiful Shrine of the Most Blessed Sacrament in Hansville, Alabama. We're talking about, first up, which we discussed before the break in our first segment with Chris this morning, the Solidality, Thursday Solidality at the Shrine. And then in a minute, we're going to talk about At the Well, a beautiful retreat for young women, which is coming up in July. So, Chris, again, the details to sign up for this Thursday evening and in the future, your future Thursday Solidality events. Where do we go?
4: Sure. Anyone can come to the members and non-members can come to the Day of Recollection, but to actually join the Solidality and be an official member, just go ahead and visit www.iadorethee.com, and it's very quick. It'll take you just a minute or two to sign up, and when you get that, you'll be receive a newsletter, and you'll be all set to go and be one of the many thousands in the Adoration Sodality on behalf of the Poor Clare Nuns. And that's basically it, and we look forward. We're looking to drive up the membership, and hopefully, the more the merrier. That part,
3: absolutely. Yeah. All right. So, switching gears just a bit, but another wonderful event that is available for young women. It's coming up July 25th at the Well Eucharistic Retreat. Tell us about it.
4: Yes. Well, At the Well Eucharistic Retreat. It just provides a kind of formation for young women in their spiritual needs, regardless of the vocational path that the Lord went in store for them, be it either, you know, married, single, or religious vocation. It's kind of enhanced version of the Sodality Day. They have a couple of Eucharistic talks, spiritual talks, and you got a guest speakers and guest homilists, and there's a time for reflection and Bible study, and just young women being around each other and of similar who are asking similar questions on themselves, what God wants them to do in their lives, and mm-hmm. this kind of brings them together, come closer to Jesus' presence in the Holy Eucharist. And last year we had a really good turnout with Claire Allred, who was a very good speaker. We had about 50 to 55 young women and who heard her, and we got a really good response from it. And it's basically want young women to just spend the day just contemplating Jesus and what plans he has for them in their lives, and kind of praying about it to see what direction that Jesus wants them to go to. That's kind of Poor Claire's kind of wanted to provide an open door for that for those inquiries. And this is our fifth one coming up, and it's very successful. Mm-hmm. And so we're looking forward to a really good turnout this way. This year's guest speaker is Sister Mary Faustina from the Sisters of the Servants of the Eternal World, right down the road from you.
3: Wow, awesome.
4: And, I've got to meet her on one or two occasions, and we're looking forward to seeing what teaching she has. And Father Barry Brom will be the celebrant for the Mass. And he is a priest of the diocese in France and holds a degree in dogmatic theology. So I'm sure he'll have a whole lot to say in his spiritual message to the young ladies. So it's something that it's kind of a very important extension of the Poor Claire's mission of promoting the Holy Eucharist.
3: And, absolutely. Now, will you have a different theme, different years? Do you carry on the theme for, is it at the well continuously each year, or do you have different themes?
4: No, that's the same theme each year.
3: Okay. Which I actually think is great, Chris, because, you know, that gospel, you know, the woman at the well, there's so much to draw from, and you could do so many different teachings on it. I actually love that gospel, so this is awesome. All right, so next question, again, housekeeping. We want people to know where they can register. Where do they go to register for the At the Well wonderful retreat coming up in July, July 25th?
4: Sure. The best way to do it, she said, we can do it online, and you go to
3: Is it on the homepage of the shrine?
4: Yeah, it's on the homepage.
3: To the homepage. I'm looking right at it. Yeah.
4: olamnuns.com/news-events/at-the-well. It's kind of a long one.
3: Okay.
4: It's kind of a mouthful. So kind of hard.
3: Okay,
4: to
3: but they can find it on the homepage of the shrine too, and also the information to contact the shrine is right there. Maybe someone's in the car right now and driving and can't jot that down, so you can just go to the homepage of the shrine. And in terms of numbers, this is relatively small, under 100, around 100, or what would you say?
4: I'd say about 50 people. Mm-hmm. You try to cap it about 50 people, so you still have that intimate gathering, but not so small that it's kind of limited, but not so big as you kind of lose that intimate setting if you go over that amount. So the nuns wanted to keep it that way, and it's a formula that's worked in the past, and I think that's kind of the ideal number that for this type of retreat, this type of day.
3: Sure, and as we were saying during the break when we were chatting, this is also a good number and allows you to maybe chat with another person, get to know someone over breakfast or lunch, and a lot of bonding can occur at these wonderful type event. So this is fantastic. What's the common age, Chris, before we let you go, do you think, for this retreat?
4: Well, it's for young women ages 17 to 35. Thank you.
3: Okay.
4: I should have put that in. That's
3: all right. That's wonderful. Well, we've got to let you go, but thank you so much. I'm so excited to promote these beautiful events at the Shrine. And again, the homepage, olamshrine.com. You can go to the calendar. The events are right there if you're interested in either the event coming up this Thursday or, of course, the Young Women's Retreat. Thanks, Chris. God bless you. Good to talk to you again. And always great, as I mentioned, to promote beautiful events at the Shrine and treat it as a pilgrimage, certainly, because this is a pilgrimage place, of course, the Shrine of the Most Blessed Sacrament in Hansville. And I know Gail Buckley loves the Shrine and all things Mother Angelica, and she's joining us right now with our Scripture Verse of the Week. Good morning, my dear.
7: Good morning. How are you?
3: I am well. How are you? So this one is a little bit, it can be a little bit kind of like, wow, kind of scary. Takes you back a bit, right?
7: Yes, it is. Yes. Today's is from the Gospel of Matthew, chapter 16, verse 22. And it says, "Get behind me, Satan." Now, this is when Jesus turned to Peter and said, "Get behind me, Satan. You are a hindrance to me, for you are not on the side of God, but of men." And this was because just prior to that, Jesus had predicted to, in front of his apostles, that he was going to die. And, you know, like many of the Jews of the day, the apostles just couldn't take that. They couldn't believe it. They just didn't understand. And they thought, like all these other people did, that Jesus was some kind of powerful warrior king and that he was going to overtake Rome, you know, and restore the kingdom of Israel. So, you know, after predicting his death, you know, as this verse says, Peter took Jesus aside and he said, you know, "Oh my goodness, God forbid, Lord, this should not happen to you." And this upset Jesus because, as we know, he had a mission. And, you know, he rebuked Peter, and that's when he said, "Get behind me, Satan. You're not thinking like men, like God. You're not thinking in a spiritual way," but he was thinking like men, like the world. Like the world thinks. And of course, we know who's in charge of the world. You know, Satan is always telling us, you know, "Oh, take the easy way," and, "Oh, you shouldn't have to suffer, you know, this is, you know, don't listen to them." And this is the way, you know, this is what happened when Peter, you know, went to Jesus and said, "Oh, this can't happen to you." And poor Peter, I mean, I can feel for him, Teresa. I would have done the same thing. Jesus to die. We didn't understand.
8: Right.
7: I mean, we didn't understand. And I would have done the same thing. You know, how many times do we think like God wants us to, you know, think
8: right.
7: spiritually? Unfortunately, many of us think, you know, in worldly ways. We're not always thinking in ways of God, you know, looking mm-hmm. at God's plan and seeing things in the way God wants them done. And this is what happened to Peter. And I know all the other apostles were thinking the same way as Peter was, but of course, Peter was always one that spoke up, you know. And so I really feel for Peter because, you know, he was just trying to protect the Lord. But the Lord knew he had a mission, and he was trying to teach Peter to think more in a spiritual way and not in the way of men, you know. Not
8: I would
7: like
8: kind of feel like, you know, well, gosh, Lord, it's kind of harsh, isn't it, to say that? To me,
7: yeah,
8: I mean, I just am really sad. I don't want this to happen to you.
7: Exactly. I think all of us would have felt the same way.
8: Right.
7: And I feel sorry for Peter, you know, that Jesus yelled at him, "Oh, get behind me, Satan." He must have been felt so bad about that. "Oh my gosh, he called me Satan." You know, but this is the thing. Satan interferes with our thoughts a lot. You know, he wants
8: right.
7: us to think like the world does and conform to the world's thinking. And you know, so, and even, you know, yesterday in Ascension Sunday, the apostles were still, you know, asking Jesus, "Are you going to, you know, restore the kingdom of Israel?" You know, they were still thinking that way. It wasn't until Pentecost that they finally, when the Holy Spirit came, that they finally understood. But they were still thinking like that. So I think today's verse is like a reminder to us that no matter how close we feel to Jesus, what good Christians, Catholics we are, we're all vulnerable and can fall into Satan's trap, you know, of being self-preservation, you know, and thinking like the world, and instead mm-hmm. of following God's plan. And, you know, sometimes our most difficult, you know, our temptations come from our loved ones or our best friends, you know, who also, you know, they want to protect us and keep us from suffering. But I think it was last week or recently we talked about suffering, you know, and how we're all supposed to suffer. We're, you know, Jesus told us to take up our cross and follow him. And I think the way that one way of getting through suffering is to, you know, think about what Jesus endured for us, how horrible the crucifixion was, and that whatever we're going through is just not more than like a splinter of what his cross was, you know.
8: Right.
7: So if we think like that, I think maybe it might help you if we remember what Jesus endured, all the suffering he went through for us so that we could be redeemed, that, you know, we can. And I tell myself every time I'm going through something painful or suffering, this too shall pass. I mean, I try to.
8: Right, and also, what can we learn from this? I don't like this, but what do you want to show me through this suffering? I think that's always a good question to ask the Lord and to make do a Romans 8:28 effort through that. And also, too, I think the reason, I'm not, you know, a theologian, but that Jesus responded so strongly was that he was trying to tell Peter, what you're saying, you don't understand. It's so serious what I have to do, that this is why what you're saying or suggesting is entirely not only inappropriate, but not the
7: way
8: to go. Gail, thank you so much. Great discussion. Yes. Very important verse, especially as we move toward Pentecost, right? Can you believe it's Pentecost already?
7: Absolutely.
8: On Sunday?
7: Next Sunday.
8: Wow.
7: Yeah.
8: Okay, my dear. Always great to have you with us. What is the website for Catholic Scripture Study International, please?
7: It's cssprogram.net. CSS stands for Catholic Scripture Study Program.net.
8: It's awesome. Join it. Check it out. We'll be right back to let you know what's coming up in hour number two of Catholic Connection on a Monday. Stay tuned.

0: This is a Messy Family Minute with Mike and Alicia Hernan. The world says husbands and wives have the same or even interchangeable roles. Some fundamentalists say wives should let their husbands decide everything and simply obey. This way of thinking does not reflect the rich, intricate, and beautiful teaching of the Catholic Church on marriage.
1: A true Catholic marriage calls men and women to act in complementarity so they both become who God's calling them to be. Men act as the head and women act as the heart. These are sacred roles which communicate to the world the mystery of Christ's relationship with the church.
0: Christ sacrificed himself for the church and laid down his body for her. That's how husbands are called to love their wives. Wives love their husbands are respecting and allowing them to protect and lead them to holiness. St. Paul sums it up these roles in Ephesians 5. Husbands, love your wives, and wives, respect your husbands.
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2: Welcome to Catholic Blitz. Father Trigilio, you're in the hot seat today. Are you ready?
3: Oh, I am.
2: All right. The question is, who are the brothers and sisters of Jesus? You got 1 minute. Go. Ooh.
3: All right. Well, the phrase brothers and sisters of Jesus that we have in the English text actually is a translation from the Greek, which is adelphoi, which can mean not just brothers and sisters, but any type of relative, which can be niece, nephew, aunt, or uncle. Because in ancient languages, they didn't make the same distinctions that we do. So when they talk about Jesus' brothers and sisters, they're actually talking about his relatives. Because obviously John the Baptist was one of his relatives. So when they talk about Jesus' brothers and sisters, we're not talking about siblings. He has no siblings. Mary had one kid, that was it. And Jesus had no brothers and sisters, biologically speaking. And that's the end.
2: Good job.
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0: We appreciate your listenership here at EWTN Global Catholic Radio. Coming up in the second hour, hour number two, due of Catholic Connection on a Monday, May 18th. Can you believe it's going to be Memorial Day in a week and then Pentecost is this week? I don't even know what to say. Just time flies so quickly. All right. So for our 2 cents segment in hour number two, I think you're going to enjoy it, especially if you're praying about going on pilgrimage. What is the difference between pilgrimage and tour or vacation? Father Mike Schmitz does this wonderful podcast called Called, and he speaks with different people, regular people doing extraordinary things. And he sat down last week with John Hale, the president of Corporate Travel, to talk to him about his journey. It's a great interview. You should. I'm going to publish it, put a link to it on Facebook. It's an hour long. But what I really, I mean, I like the whole thing, but what I thought was super helpful is a lot of folks who are thinking about joining, whether it be me or another radio person, whomever, on a pilgrimage, they really may not know what a pilgrimage means. It's very different than a vacation. And it's not walking around in sackcloth and ashes. I mean, it could be if that's the kind of experience you want, but most of the time it is a beautiful trip that encompasses different things. And Father Mike and John dive into this, and I think it'll be really, really helpful for you, especially since we're coming into the unofficial start of summer, right, which is right around the corner, Memorial Day weekend. And then we are going to be talking with a delightful young woman who's sitting down this week with Jim and Joy Pinto for At Home. Her name is Domine Clemens, and she has an amazing story of how God worked in her life through suffering and continues to do so. We'll be right back. Hour number two on Catholic Connection coming up on EWTN's Radio Extra.
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15: 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President Trump warning Iran the time is of the essence when it comes to making a peace deal. In a post on Truth Social Sunday, the president renewed his threats against Iran. He told Iran to get moving fast or there won't be anything left of them. This comes as there appears to have been little progress in talks between Iran and the U.S. Today, an Iranian foreign ministry spokesman said Tehran has responded to the latest U.S. proposal. An investigation is underway after two military fighter jets collided during an air show in Idaho. Weekend air show being held near the Mountain Home Air Force Base, about 50 miles outside of Boise. Video shows the jets colliding yesterday before spinning toward the ground and crashing. All four Navy pilots were able to eject safely. Georgia voters tomorrow to decide primary races for the U.S. Senate and governor's office. Republicans will be looking for a challenger to Democratic Senator John Ossoff. The National Mediation Board working to end a strike by employees of New York's Long Island Railroad. A group of five unions have been called to meet with the Metropolitan Transportation Authority today. The railroad, the nation's largest commuter rail system, is shut down over worker demands over salaries and health care. The National Civil Rights Museum had to be evacuated over the weekend after a bomb threat. Authorities in Memphis say the building was cleared out over an abundance of caution Saturday. While the bomb squad and canine unit searched the area, officials say no explosive device or any armed suspect found after a thorough search. And Pope Leo launching a new commission on artificial intelligence. The Vatican announced the Holy Father decided to create the commission due to the increased use of AI, citing its potential effects on human beings and humanity as a whole. The move comes ahead of Leo's first encyclical, expected to address AI within the Church's social teaching. Keeping you connected with the Church and the world 24 hours a day and on the web at RelevantRadio.com. 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
22: We are back. Let's go straight back to the phones. Let's go to Josh first in Los Angeles. Hi, Josh.
23: Hey, good morning, Patrick. It's hard to focus on my question after your segment on social media and then this last question about Israel. Okay. I'm a convert from Judaism, and my head's kind of been spinning with everything going on. But anyway, so I'll try to focus on the question I intended. I converted. It was 2 years ago. I received the sacraments, and I guess, you know, maybe it's relatively common at that first year when it, you know, when it's new and that, you know, my faith was really, really, really strong, you know, and I was on fire for Christ. And there's a little bit of spiritual discipline, but I think for the most part, I'm still very strong in my faith. But one thing I noticed is that, you know, between my work and my friends and most of the people I hang out with, and I've called you before about my family because my family hasn't converted. I'd say 90% of the people I'm with are not Catholic. Mm-hmm. And what I'm finding lately is I just haven't been talking about my faith with people or even bringing it up. And I was doing a lot more of that in the first year. I rarely talk about it or do any at least any evangelizing that I'm capable of doing. Like, mm-hmm. And I find myself slipping back into a lot of like the language I used to use, you know, because I was in bands for years and mm-hmm. you know and all that kind of stuff. And
22: when you say language, are you talking about thought categories or just bad language?
23: Bad language. I never use the Lord's name in vain, but I, you know, just about, you know, like F-bombs and, yeah. and talking about, you know, I hang out with some people at a certain spot and like when a beautiful woman will walk by, you know, I'm slipping back into a lot of that and not talking about mm-hmm. my faith, which wasn't the case in the first year. I still pray for people and I pray for people's conversion. So I'm just curious your perspective, like if that's a problem, you know, if there's anything yeah. I could do about that. I just don't. Yeah, just not. I'm not talking about.
22: I understand.
23: Being Catholic or anything, Croy. Yeah. So I'm curious if you think there's an issue there, and if so, like what any.
22: I can't. I can't diagnose it, like, and certainly not from a distance. But one thing I would recommend is find a good, wise, and preferably older Catholic priest. Older, by that I mean. Who's lived some life as a spiritual director, and you're in Los Angeles, so it's an easy drive for you to go to St. Michael's Abbey, which is in Orange County. So it's near Yorba Linda, kind of just south of Yorba Linda, mm-hmm. if you know that area. But the Norbertine Fathers are adept at spiritual direction. And if you wanted to even just go and pray in the beauty and the silence of their chapel, making a day trip over there, you know, it might, depending on where in LA you are, it might take you an hour to get there, but it'd be well worth the time. And so that would be my first suggestion would be don't try to self-diagnose and self-medicate, if I can use that term, without the connotations that it often has. This is the kind of thing that if you're seeing it in yourself, it's helpful. In fact, it's really, really beneficial to have a wise Catholic priest as a spiritual director who can help you. And even if he's not like long-term, somebody that you can go to and seek good counsel from. So that'd be my first thought. The second thing is, as you're describing it, the verse that comes to my mind is 2 Peter chapter 2, beginning verse 20. And this is a grim assessment, but I think it's worthy of attention. For if after they have escaped the defilements of the world through the knowledge of our Lord and Savior Jesus Christ, they are again entangled in them and overcome, the last state has become worse for them than the first. For it would have been better for them never to have known the way of righteousness than after knowing it to turn back from the holy commandment delivered to them. What the true proverb says has happened to them, and then it quotes the proverb, the dog returns to its own vomit, and the sow, after washing herself, returns to wallow in the mire. that's pretty... pretty heavy duty, but
23: yeah,
22: doesn't it
23: right
22: kind of,
23: it.
22: Yeah, doesn't it though? It kind of really puts yeah. a fine point on it. So I know you yeah. don't want to return to your vomit. I know you don't want to wallow in the former ways before, but all of us, especially I think in a particular kind of way, converts like yourself, I'm a cradle Catholic myself, but mm-hmm. each in our own way, there's always that tendency to be dragged back down again. And so this is something that's imperative that you, number one, ask God for the grace to fight against, like a salmon swimming upriver. You know, the salmon, they have to fight that mighty current for miles and miles and miles to get up to where they need to be able to spawn. I know this is not a perfect analogy, but you as a Christian are called to swim against the current, not to go with it.
23: Yeah.
22: And absolutely. I don't know who I first heard this say this, but I've heard it said by other people, and I do agree with this, and that is, you know what goes down current with the current? The dead fish. They go down current.
23: Right.
22: Yeah. It's the living right. fish that are swimming right. mightily against the current. So if that analogy is useful to you, you don't want to be a dead fish, obviously. So yeah. to rouse yourself to... You know, I mean, it can take a lot of different things. So the Bible says, St. Paul says that bad company breeds bad morals. And the people you hang around with will have an effect on you. Now, maybe you can't avoid certain people because of your work situation. I understand that, especially in the industry that you're in. But right. to push back against it by cultivating good, holy friendships, frequenting the sacraments. And you know, the bad language thing is something that is not difficult to repair. It just requires a commitment to saying, I'm not going to say those words anymore. In fact, right. If it's of any benefit to you, it might be, I don't know. But I wrote an article about my dear old dad. And Cyrus will get a link to it. So if you're interested in reading it, hopefully it'll give you some encouragement. But I never heard my dad swear, not even a mild swear word. I never heard him, even when he got angry or when he hit his thumb with a hammer when he was working on his workbench in the garage or cut off in traffic, that kind of thing. I never heard him swear. And I didn't think much about it at the time. But later on, as I grew older, I realized that he was teaching me something very powerful. Now, the same is true, by the way, of my mom. I never heard my mom swear, so I'm not trying to say that she was any different, because she wasn't. Right. But I never heard my father ever swear. And the reason for me that was such a big thing is that he taught me a lesson about purity of speech by how he lived as opposed to what he told me. And I think that there's something there for you, really for anybody. There was a lot there for me. And that is that when you are tempted, or it's a bad habit, or everybody around you is using profanity and blasphemy, even things like that, to have a commitment to saying, I will not go in that direction. There's a kind of, I don't know, it can bring an inner sense of God's strength into your mind. It's his strength, not yours. But when it's infused in you, even if you may be failing on other fronts, this is a front you can win by saying, I'm just not going to do that. And then I think it has a proliferating effect. It will radiate out to other areas of your life, so that you'll see, I think, a general increase in your fervor, your desire to live for Jesus, your desire to be bold when the time comes. So maybe, and I'll leave it at this, maybe that's a good first step, would be to say, I want, with God's grace, to conquer this problem in my life right now and start working on that. And then in due time, I think you're going to see that the other areas will improve as well. I'll pause. What do you think?
23: It's hard to even add to that. I mean, I'm just so grateful for you, Patrick. I'm going to listen back to the podcast so I get all of that again. And I know you've mentioned St. Michael's Abbey before, so I'm going to definitely get in touch with them.
22: I hope you will. They're really good. Now, if Costa Mesa is any closer to you, I mean, I know it is closer to you, right down the 405 freeway, but you've got St. John the Baptist Parish, which is run by the Norbertine Fathers. So if you ever wanted to drop in for Sunday Mass and experience that, I think you'll really enjoy it.
23: Do you know St. John Seminary? Are you familiar with them?
22: Yeah, in Camarillo, sure.
23: Before. Mm-hmm. Yeah, I'm a little closer to them, but yeah.
22: Oh, you're in northern L.A. then, right?
23: Yeah, I'm in Studio City.
22: Okay, I know exactly where that is, yeah.
23: Yeah.
22: And then you got some great Carmelite sisters a little bit east of you in Alhambra, California. Okay. So if you were to jump on the 10, get off on Garfield, go north, you'll find them. It's the Sacred Heart Retreat Center. And they're wonderful. And they love to have visitors. So it can be a place to go and pray for a while and recharge your spiritual batteries.
23: Yeah, I'll look into all of those. And what do you, I mean, you've touched on it a little bit. Is it something where I should, and I know maybe a spiritual director can help me more with this, but is it something where I need to maybe lessen my time with certain people and certain friendships and minimize that time?
22: Yes.
23: Could that be something that is in the cards?
22: Yes, you are what you eat. We all are. You are what you eat. So if you have a steady diet of profanity and vulgarity and eroticism and whatever it may be, if you have a steady diet of it, it will affect you.
23: Right.
22: It can't not affect you.
23: Okay. Yeah, I really needed to hear that. So thank you, Patrick. And thank you for your words on Israel through all this. It's really been incredible, and I appreciate you with that. Because, having been someone who came up Jewish and is still very tied to Israel, someone like you who I have so much respect and love for, to hear how balanced you are about it, I really appreciate that.
22: Thank you, Josh.
23: Yeah.
22: I appreciate it. Not everybody likes it when I say those things, but I say them because I believe them. And I'm glad that it rings true for you.
23: Yeah. Hey, new McCartney album out this week.
22: You know, I heard something about that. Yeah. Tell me more. When does it drop, as the kids say?
23: It drops Friday. I think Friday.
22: Okay.
23: Yeah. That's what one of the things that drew me into your show a couple of years ago. You were playing from Back to the Egg, that intro part, that bass part. I was like, okay, this guy's an amazing, knowledgeable Catholic, and he's busting a deep cut from the Paul McCartney album that nobody really knows. So I was like, okay, I got to listen to this guy.
22: Right on. I love that. McCartney is a great common ground for so many people. And that, you know what I love about that cut? That's Reception, I believe, is the name of the cut.
23: Reception,
22: and it's just an intro.
23: Yeah.
22: But I just love the bass line. It's so cool.
23: Oh, it's one of the best. I mean, if he had just been a bass player, he would have been, he would have been amazing. But all the other stuff.
22: So, Josh, we're going to crank this just for you. Cyrus, crank this for Josh. There you go. That takes me back every time I hear it. Well, Josh, thank you. And by the way, the name of that article, if you're interested, it's called The Power of a Father's Example. And the subtitle is What I Learned from Something My Dad Never Said. And if you want it, just go to the show page, relevantradio.com/Patrick. Click on the links button. And you'll see where the Substack link is. So you want to scroll all the way down to the bottom. It was one of the earliest articles that I posted, and it's called The Power of a Father's Example.
23: Okay. I'll read it today for sure.
22: Super cool. Well, thank you. I appreciate it. Nice chatting with you.
23: Thank you,
22: Patrick. Chin up. It's going to be okay. You go see the Norbertine Fathers. It's going to be great.
23: Okay. I definitely will.
22: All right. Thanks,
23: Josh. Thank you, Patrick. All right. You're God bless you guys. Love you guys. Okay.
22: Thank you. I love you, man. What do you think about that, Cyrus?
0: That's pretty nice. He's a good caller.
22: He always is. He calls every several months or so. You know what I really like about him is, he's in the industry of, he creates music for programs like the ones you'd see on TV. I can't imagine what that world must be like, because it's got to be incredibly secular. And yet, if you're a believer and you're working in that world, and there are believers who work in that world, the stresses and the challenges and the opportunities to be a light shining in a dark place, it's just a very fascinating thought to me. Let's go to Ann now in College Station, Texas. Hi, Ann. That's Red Sea Radio territory. Hi, Ann.
1: That is Red Sea Radio. Howdy. Good morning, Patrick. How are y'all doing?
22: I am well. We are well. Thank you.
1: Great, great. So I called in with regard to the AI segment that you were playing, but I also want to speak to your last caller. Yeah. I was invited to a very non-secular party by, it was a neighborhood group, and somebody exclaimed, OMG, using the word of our Lord. Mm-hmm. And I said, oh, fantastic, you're going to lead us in prayer, because he's my God too. So let's all bow for a minute, because she wants to say a prayer. And it caught her so off guard.
22: Good for you.
1: And my niece, who I was there with, was looking at me like, Annie, I can't believe you just did that. But she said, oh my, it's so nice to be with believers. So she twisted it around, but anyway, just a suggestion to his friend.
22: I love it. I'll give you my version of that. And I love what you just said. I hope people will follow suit. From the time I was little, whenever I would be out and about with my mom and my dad, or sometimes just with my mom, if somebody blasphemed God, said Jesus Christ or some form of blasphemy. My mom taught me that this is wrong. You shouldn't do it because it offends God. And to always say, praise be the name of our Lord Jesus Christ. And so from that time forward, I must have been maybe three. And from that time forward in my life, even when I wasn't necessarily living a virtuous life per se, but I still had that habit that if I heard blasphemy, I would say either quietly to myself or I would say it out loud. And boy, am I glad that I was taught that. It really helped me.
1: No kidding. I'm gonna adopt that one too. That's a good one.
22: Beautiful.
1: I want to speak to the other side of AI. We have six kids, and five of them are involved with AI.
22: Okay.
1: And two of them have reread the encyclical from the Pope Leo before, Pope Leo the 13th on the Rerum Novarum, and they're trying to bring social, Catholic social teaching into their large corporations as AI moves forward. So that would be a plus. They're fighting a battle, but we're full of battles. But the other side of that is the data centers that are supporting all this AI, because we want to go to our phones and say, you know, what's the price difference on blah, blah, whatever we use it for.
22: Right.
1: And we share a fence line with a data center in Central Texas that is just now being built. They sold it as a data center. That's okay. But it's actually, there's a power plant, a behind-the-grid power plant being built. Yeah. And we know this because we have all these sons of ours, our engineers, and they started looking at the specs, and they're like, this is way more than a data center. So as you can imagine, they've just taken beautiful green rolling hills that were covered with black Angus cows because everybody likes their steak or their hamburger or whatever. And they paid the ranchers very well, way above market price, to move, to go find some more, go find another 2,000 acres. And it is, you know, they're being very good to the community. I will say they're putting money into parks, and it's a depressed, it's a depressed area. You know, you're talking about a marginalization of poverty rate of like 44%. It's really high. Right. But they're helping the schools. But it's just this errant, like with no decision, here's 2,000 acres. Let's just scrape it raw, build a concrete plant.
22: I take it you're unhappy with this phenomenon. It's what I'm picking up on.
1: Well, here's the part. I'll tell you what, I'm really double-hearted. A term the Australians use a lot. Because we approached them, and they realized that we knew more than most everybody else. And

0: from east to west. I mean,
1: yep.
0: There's a guy on social media by the name of Charlie Behrens, and he does great. And I don't do a lot of social media, to tell you the truth, but one of our sons started following him, and he has very short, very comical, but very much to the point about, oh, here's a depressed area. Let's offer him lots of money. Yeah, and let's tell him that we're going to give him lots of money, and then we'll go in and build a data center, and it's going to have pollutants, and it's going to, and it goes on and on. Anyway, I just wanted to give that other side of it, that in the palm of one of our 14 grandchildren's hands with these phones is one side, but then the other side is they're destroying the cause of America. But then you think, okay, is this progress? Because where you're living right now was probably once a vineyard or a ranch, and where I'm living was probably wide open prairie.
1: Yeah.
0: I know yeah. it was.
1: The data centers, I'll just jump in if I may. The data centers are popping up like toadstools everywhere. And,
0: crazy.
1: And, yeah, it's real. And I mean, rural communities that were rural yesterday are going to become mini Silicon Valleys within 5 years. It's happening a lot, especially in the Midwest. So I'm very uh-huh. much aware of what you're describing. I have my deep concerns about it as well. I don't know. I don't think it's stoppable right now. I think the horses are out of the barn, if I can use a metaphor that you'd be familiar with.
0: I've used it several times. Yep.
1: Yeah, I don't think we can stop this, and I don't like the fact that so much, you know, so many resources are being funneled through this new thing now. But then, I'm not sure what will happen on the other side. I mean, let me put it this way. What if this gamble, this investment, this consumption of land and resources leads to a cure for all cancers in 18 months? Would it be worth it? That's a big question. And I wonder sometimes if the pain, now I'm not exonerating, don't get me wrong, I'm not exonerating you know, big business, massive acquisitions, displacing people. I'm not exonerating that at all. But I'm thinking okay. in terms of like, what if 18 months, 2 years from now, maybe a little bit longer, what if all cancers are suddenly cured now because AI has been brought to bear in a way that enables humans to do that? Would it be worth it? That's a massive question. Would that be worth it? And I can see a case made that it would be worth it. What do you think?
0: You're a better philosopher. You're a better philosopher than most people to think that way. You know, we're a math and science family, so it's like yeah. facts and reason, all that kind of stuff. But we don't know. We don't
1: yeah,
0: know.
1: I don't know either.
0: And my husband was in the telecommunication industry, where he went on to lose his job because, you know, there was that huge bust, the dot-com bust. He was right in the middle of it, you know, where they were selling billions of equipment every day to big names, you know, the AT&Ts and the WorldComs and all that. And then suddenly it crashed because people went overboard way too much. And that could be what the future that we will see. He firmly believes that's the future of data centers, that everybody's on board right now. Everybody's, get the land, start it. And they're going to... It could easily fail.
1: Yeah. So. Time will tell. In the meantime, though, we keep our wits about us, right, Ann? Well, God bless you. Sounds like you have an idyllic place there. Sorry you have a data center in your backyard, though. Thanks for the call.
0: Thank you.

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8: It's a great car song you got there, Cyrus. I like it.
10: Thanks.
8: Let's go to Maria in New Jersey. Hi, Maria.
11: Hi. Yeah, I'm calling about the Call the Data Center lady that called. She not as good at it as she is, but I can tell you they are propping up all over New Jersey, and our electric bill has gone unbelievably high, and the water, I'm telling you, that's going to cause a drought. They use so much water. I don't see it as a plus, and there is something people can do about it, because in South Jersey, in New Brunswick, they protested, and guess what? They didn't build.
8: Your phone is cutting in and out, Maria. So you said they protested, and guess what? Then it went blank. So did they?
11: Okay, and guess what? They did not build their data center. They have planned in New Brunswick, New Jersey,
8: yeah.
11: And that was, you know. So there's something people can do. The problem is people don't know about it. This is something that is like almost hidden. They're just popping up. I called my daughter and I says, why is my electric bill so high? It's just me. I live alone. How can it be a few $100? I live alone. How much electricity? This is unprecedented. And she says, Mom, the data centers, that's what's going on. I didn't know. And she's in way South Jersey. I'm in North Jersey. I said, oh, my goodness. So they're not telling the people what they're doing. Something else is going on there.
8: Do you think it is? Let's pause right there. So the stated purpose of a data center is basically servers and all of the computing and storage in the cloud, so to speak. I mean, there is no such thing as the cloud up in the sky. I mean, it's actually in a building somewhere. And with the rise of AI and everything moving in the direction of shifting, let's say, automating services that would otherwise have been performed by human beings, and companies that are automating now and making use of AI more and more. Of course, we now have the displacement of human workers, which is a serious problem. But the data center's stated reason for being there is to accomplish those goals, to accomplish those tasks. So it sounds like you have a, I don't know, maybe a sinister suspicion that there's something else going on other than that. Am I reading you right or no?
11: Yes, yes. I think there's something else. And whatever it is, we don't need a gazillion data centers, okay? Why are they popping up all over? You don't see them? Like, they're not anywhere near me, but they are in New Jersey in a rural area. They pick because I guess they need more land. And so I would not have known about this had my daughter not told me. Mom, she says, the data centers, this is what's going on. That's why your electric is so much higher. So why? I mean, how much do we need? And I personally think that's a danger. How much progress do we need before we're done? It's too much.
8: Yeah. Let me. I'm going to play devil's advocate. I myself don't think there's anything sinister in the background that is really what's going on with data centers, other than perhaps how they could be used to gather information to surveil people. But, you know, they're not building prisons or internment camps or anything like that. If that's where you're going with it, I myself don't hold that view. But let me raise the question that I shared with that earlier caller. What if, and this is purely hypothetical, but it's a reasonable hypothesis. What if in 18 months' time, 24 months' time, let's say, given the breakthroughs that are possible with AI, all cancers could be cured? Would it be worth it? Now hear me out. Before you respond, think about this for a minute. And think about all the people who die of cancer or their lives are wrecked by cancer, and widows and orphans, etc. Would it be worth it to have a zillion data centers if we could entirely wipe out cancer? What do you think?
11: Well, I think that would be phenomenal, except I don't believe that would happen.
8: No, but I'm saying hypothetically. What if? No, hear me out though, Maria, but I think you're quick to insist that it's bad. I'm just saying, what if it turns out that it's actually, there is a good thing, maybe other things that are problematic, but what if, to use that as an example, we could entirely wipe out cancer as a result of bringing to bear the power of AI?
11: That would be great.
8: I think it would be worth it, personally.
11: I don't see that you would need that many that they're in your backyard practically. You know, they're all over the place.
8: That's true. How many is too many, though? Do you have a certain number in mind?
11: No, but how much water every data center is using, and the amount of energy is unprecedented. Why are they taking? It's just too much. It's too much. And how come the people that protested against it won? They won, and no data center in their backyard.
8: Right. If that were done everywhere, every time, and the local citizens rallied and said no, it wouldn't stop the proliferation of data centers. They're still going to go in. Now, maybe, thankfully, not next to you, which is a good thing.
11: Right.
8: But I think this is, now I'm not saying as I said earlier, I'm not exonerating this. I'm not defending this. I'm just saying, as a realist, I think this is here to stay. I don't think that there's any likelihood that we'll eliminate it personally.
11: If protesting just makes it less of them, because like I said, they're propping up like, oh my gosh, unbelievable. They're all over.
8: Yeah, I hear you. Well, very interesting. Thank you, Maria. And I have a feeling with you at the helm of your local community, there will be no data center near you. I hope not anyway. Thank you. Let's go now to Joe in Mount Prospect, Illinois. Hi, Joe.
10: Good morning. I have two questions. The first one is, you mentioned just several minutes ago about the rapture. Yeah. And I'm wondering, at least if I remember correctly from my studies over the years and the Protestants that I speak to, hey, when we die, we go directly to heaven. There's no purgatory. So if that's the case, why or how is it that the Protestants would be interested in the rapture so that they could get immediately to heaven? That's my first question.
8: Right. Okay, so you're talking about that with relation to what I was talking about, dispensational Protestantism and wanting to rebuild the third temple or rebuild the temple. Was it in conjunction with that part of the conversation?
10: It's not in conjunction with, but you did refer to it. And it's just, okay, like I said, it's just my understanding that's what Protestants teach or behold. Yeah.
8: Well, if I had to answer for them, and they probably wouldn't appreciate me, a Catholic, answering for them, but here's what I'll say, is that they don't want to go through the pain and the persecution and the misery that is foretold in the book of Revelation with regard to the rise of the Antichrist system. So before they died, they don't want to go through all the hassle that would lead up to death.
10: Oh, okay.
8: So the rapture promises them that they're taken away before any of that happens. That's, I think that's the fundamental reason why they would want that rapture.
10: Okay. All right. My second question is something that kind of baffles me. It's regarding the father of John the Baptist. What's his name? Mm-hmm. Is it Joachim?
8: Zechariah.
10: No.
8: Zechariah.
10: Zechariah. All right, thank you. Here he is minding his own business, and somebody comes before him and says, your wife, whom I assume is 60 or 70 years old, beyond childbearing, is going to have a baby. And he questions that, and he's punished. And maybe we could dismiss it as just a detail. But the fact that his punishment is removed shortly after the baby is born adds emphasis to the punishment, at least in my mind. So I'm wondering if you have come across over the years scholars or founding fathers or whomever have an explanation for this.
8: And I want to make sure I understand your question. Why was he punished? Okay, well, this is in Luke chapter 1, and it's a very important question that you're asking, so I'll propose this as the answer for you. In verse 18, after the angel tells him what's going to happen, and Zechariah said to the angel, how shall I know this? For I am an old man and my wife is advanced in years. Now you notice the angel's retort in verse 19. And the angel answered him, I am Gabriel, who stand in the presence of God, and I was sent to speak to you and to bring you this good news. And then in verse 20, he tells him about his punishment of being struck mute as a result of this. But the key is in verse 20, because you did not believe my words. That's why Zechariah was punished. He didn't believe it. And the phraseology is, how shall I know this? In other words, you got to prove it to me. How can I know this? In other words, he didn't believe that an angel from God, sent by God to tell him this, was telling the truth. So if that's the question, that's the answer, is because he didn't believe. Now, there is another related issue that may or may not be part of your question, and that is, why was the Blessed Virgin Mary not punished when she had a very similar kind of response? It wasn't the same response, it was a similar response. And she says, when the angel tells her about her own divine maternity, she says in verse 34 of Luke 1, how shall this be, since I have no husband? So it's a subtle difference, but in her case, she wasn't doubting. She just couldn't understand it. So she asked for a clarification. Please explain this to me, because it doesn't make sense to me. Whereas in Zechariah's case, he just didn't believe it. So he was punished, and obviously the Blessed Virgin Mary was not punished. Now, am I getting to the heart of your question, Joe?
10: It's semantics. My question is not a comparison with the Blessed Mother, but I guess what I'm wondering is, and maybe that is the difference. Maybe there is some unbelief, but it would seem to me. It would seem to me that he's minding his own business. Somebody comes before him, claims to be an angel, and he's supposed to somehow believe that this is an angel and it's from God. It's not like it happens every day. I mean, I called earlier a few weeks ago regarding Thomas. Thomas was with Jesus every single day for almost 3 years, witnessed numerous miracles. This man, Zechariah, is just minding his own business. And
8: yeah, but first of all, he was the high priest. Second, he's in the Holy of Holies. He's inside that most sacred precinct of the temple. He's actually standing at the altar of incense. Mm-hmm. And it's in this sacred place that an angel appears to him. Now, they would clearly not be surprised if God's presence and angelic presences were there. In fact, in the Holy of Holies, there were two 15-foot-tall statues of angels depicting their belief that angels were all around them invisibly. And it was there that this incident took place, in this center of the temple. So I think that, I mean, just for your consideration at least, I think that the context and the location of this conversation also brings to bear, he wasn't just minding his own business, like he wasn't mowing his yard, or he wasn't, you know, working on the carburetor of his car in his garage. He was administering as a priest in the temple, in the Holy of Holies, at the altar of incense, and then an angel appears. It'd be kind of not expected, but at least it wouldn't be outlandish. It wouldn't be an implausible situation for an angel to appear to him there.
10: Okay. All right. It could very well be. I don't know, but I've been baffled by it. Okay.
8: Fair enough.
10: Thanks for your help.
8: Yeah, you got it. Appreciate the call. Always good calls here on the Patrick Madrid Show. We're going to take a time out, but only a temporary one. And oh, by the way, thank you again, all 14,000 plus of you who participated in the pledge drive. Well, about 14,000 of you last week's pledge drive. It was successful. We met our need. Thank you for that. God bless you. And if you would like to make a pledge and have it counted for that pledge drive, we'll still take your pledge today by going to relevantradio.com or using the Relevant Radio app.
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14: Hello, this is Archbishop Thomas Winski of the Archdiocese of Miami, Florida. 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
8: Thank you, Jamie, in Maryland, for your email. He sent me an article from Harvard Law, I guess, about data centers. Obviously, I haven't had a chance to read it yet, but I will. So thank you for that. Also, this is a repeat email. I got one yesterday or the day before, and Billy sent it back to me again today, I think as a sign of his anxiety that I respond to it. So thank you for that, Billy. Appreciate that. He says, I took my wife to a Mother's Day Mass at a beautiful basilica last Sunday that put thousands of roses on the altar. We were in a tight schedule that day, so we got there right before Mass started and had to leave right after Mass finished. As we were approaching the altar to receive communion, I noticed my wife pulled out her phone and took a picture of the roses to share with her family. I gasped when she did that because I was horrified. This led to a fight afterward because she thought I was judging her. Just curious what your thoughts are on this situation. Well, I'm sure the roses were very beautiful. And if she knew that you were on a tight schedule and there wasn't time before Mass because you arrived as Mass started, and she knew that you wouldn't be around after Mass, maybe she felt like this is the only opportunity she would have to commemorate the beautiful roses at Mass. What do I think of it? I think it's something very minor. I understand, on the other hand, that it would be surprising because typically, you know, obviously when you go to communion, the idea is to be prayerfully preparing to receive Jesus and not taking pictures with your phone. But, you know, I could easily understand if somebody's in a situation like that, they make a snap decision. Even if it's in retrospect, not the time or place, it's not a huge deal, would be the way I would look at it. It doesn't seem like anything to have a fight over anyway. So I'm sorry it led to a fight. But since you're asking what do I think about it, that is basically what I think about it. I don't know if I'd go so far as to say that you were overreacting, but it doesn't seem like really that big of a deal. So those are my thoughts. For better or for worse, thank you for that. 888-914-9149. Cynthia, listening on the Relevant Radio app about data centers being eyesores, she says, the data centers need to project a hologram of rolling green hills dotted with cows all around the center. That way people would just see a beautiful landscape. Don't put it past them. And that might infuriate other people. That's just fake. That's not real. Like that Monet. Oh, wait a minute. That Monet painting is real. This is a note from Jan listening on the Relevant Radio app. She says, our parish has a priest who doesn't elevate the host and the cup. He doesn't distribute communion. He doesn't genuflect when he walks by the tabernacle. He doesn't greet his parishioners after Mass. And worst of all, he doesn't like to hear confessions. So very often he refuses to do so. I should also add that he's not ill, nor does he have any physical limitations. I brought this attention to the attention of the pastor, who has in turn discussed this with the priest in question, but the problems continue. Should I contact our bishop, or because I've already talked to the pastor, should I leave it to the pastor to pursue it further or not, as he so chooses? Well, I think it's a good idea that you did what you did. You voiced your concern to the pastor because he's the one in charge of this priest who is under his authority there. I don't really know why. I mean, I can venture a guess, but I won't do that. But I mean, I don't really know why a priest who went through the seminary, he felt a call to this vocation to serve as a priest, and he wants to be on easy street and not do anything. I don't get it. Now, I could venture a guess as to why he might have that approach to things. You know, some people are just naturally lazy. Some people just don't want to be bothered. But to the extent that it affects the spiritual lives of the parishioners like you, you have a stake in this, you have a vested interest, and you have a reasonable cause for wanting to complain about it. Canon 212 in the church's canon law says that lay people have, oh, that's interesting. That email I was reading just disappeared, almost as if somebody deleted it. Huh. So going from memory.
19: I can tell you what happens with that.
8: I know exactly what happened. I saw it happen. So I wanted you to know that I saw it happen.
19: Give us real... So I responded letting her know, like, hey, Patrick's talking about this right now. Here's a link. You can listen to his answer. Because, you know, people send emails at all times of the day. She's probably going to miss it. So I'm letting her know. But people give us fake emails. And so when I respond to a fake email...
8: Oh, it bounces back.
19: It bounces back. And then it...
8: Yeah. So that's a really good point. Can I emphasize that? I'd like to build on what you just said. So... I don't know why, but some people feel the need to send an email with a fake email address. Okay, if you really have to do that, okay. But hear what Cyrus is saying. One of the things that we try to do is Cyrus will send you a note saying, "Hey, Patrick's about to answer your question, just in case you'd like to listen in." Okay, fair enough. But if you send us emails with a fake email address, we don't do anything with it. We don't file it away for future use, or we don't do anything with it. But if
19: we don't
8: Cyrus,
19: sell it,
8: sell it.
19: We're talking to each other,
8: right? But I don't know. Some people feel the need to use a fake email address. Okay, all I can say is that's fine if that's what you want to do. But you'll have no way for Cyrus to let you know that I'm going to talk about your question. So there's a bit of a trade-off there.
19: And then we get a mailer demon notification when I send an email to a fake email address, and that bounces back and it replaces the original email that Patrick is sharing.
8: So in mid-sentence, as a matter of fact.
19: Right. I'm sorry, Patrick.
8: No, it's not your fault. It's not your fault. If somebody hadn't put a fake email address, well, it's all in love, isn't it? It's all in love. So, and that to me is right up there with people who ask a question. And there's nothing personally identifiable about it, but they say, "I want to be anonymous." Why? If your name is Bill or Susan
19: or In-N-Out, I'd like to be anonymous.
8: I'd like to be anonymous. Why? My policy, I might as well say it out loud. My policy is, unless I can see that there's an actual reason for someone to be anonymous, I don't treat them as anonymous. I'll say the name because why not? Let's see.
19: Now that I've completely derailed. I don't even. Did you answer her question?
8: I think I did.
19: Okay, I think you did.
8: I think I did. Yeah. Oh, here's one that just came in. I can't wait to read this one. The subject is naivete. Patrick, I love you. Okay, I know that this is going to be something negative, but she starts off fine. I love you. I listen and admire your apologetics. Thank you for that. Data centers will not contribute to curing cancer because even if some altruistic researcher finds a cure, pharma will not allow it to move forward. Conspiracy theory, remember COVID, ivermectin, et cetera, et cetera. We had the cure. However, the mRNA poisoning went forward, and it continues in that vein. All right. I get it. You're cynical. I understand, and I do appreciate the fact that you listen to the program, Ellen. Thank you. And I'm receiving your email in the spirit that you sent it. I just don't buy into it the same way that you do. I'm not as cynical in this regard. And I do grant, however, that your point is a valid one with regard to the fakery and the manipulation and the outright lies that were perpetrated on the American public in the name of science. In the medical industrial complex, as we saw during COVID, I don't in any way dispute that point. I would only offer a word of gentle advice, and that would be, don't let that suddenly taint your ability to look beyond those kind of things such that you could never bring yourself to assume that there will be benefits that can come from advances in science. There will be benefits because of advances in science. There will always be the Dr. Fauci's of the world out there. That's true. But
20: you
8: there
20: do
8: will...
20: not know what you are talking about.
8: Oh, boy, do I. He called me senator last time. I'm not a senator.
20: No, you misconstrued that, Senator.
8: See? He keeps calling me that.
20: That would be impossible.
8: I never have run for office. I'm unelectable, by the way.
20: It varies from candidate to candidate.
8: So anyway, thank you, Ellen. I appreciate it. But I Can't even really meet you halfway on that one. Naivete? I don't think so. 888-914-9149. Let's go to Phil now in Stevens Point, Wisconsin. Hi, Phil.
0: Well, how are you doing? Thanks for the call. You know, yeah. Earlier someone was talking about these data centers, how they pollute the water. They don't, because they're like on a closed-loop system.
8: I don't hear people saying they pollute the water. I hear that they consume inordinate amounts of water for the cooling systems. But I haven't heard people say it pollutes the water.
0: It's put back into the lake.
8: Unless I'm missing something.
0: It's not evaporated because it's a closed, most of them are a closed-loop system, like your cooling system in a car, like on a boat. You can put like salt water with you run an inboard outboard boat, for example, in salt water. Mm-hmm. You have what's called a heat exchanger, and that's kind of like a radiator. So the seawater goes through the heat exchanger, and then the antifreeze is, you know, goes through like the motor part.
8: Mm-hmm.
0: Hence, that's kind of like how the data center works. The data center water would go through the radiator type thing, and the regular lake water would go through the through the heat exchanger, otherwise it'd plug up with all debris from the lake.
8: Yeah, I don't doubt the point you're making. I do, however, say that I am not hearing anybody saying that the data centers are polluting the water. The complaint that I hear endlessly, and there may be incredible validity to it, is that it consumes a vast amount of water. And
0: Water that's consumed, it goes into the heat exchanger.
8: No, I understand the process. Forgive me for interrupting. But what I'm saying is your point doesn't seem to be the complaint that people are talking about when it comes to water and data centers. Do you see the difference?
0: To my knowledge, they don't use water. Just the coolant, that's it.
8: Yeah, but it takes a massive amount of water to cool these systems.
0: Yeah, not as much as like a nuclear power plant or a coal-fired plant.
8: Yeah. Well, you've just entered deeper scientific waters than I am prepared to swim in. Phil, you probably know a lot more about that than I do, but I haven't really been hearing people complain about polluting water as much as consuming water. Thanks for the question. I'm going to be right back. So all of you who are...

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3: 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Iran being warned by President Trump, time is of the essence when it comes to making a peace deal. In a post on Truth Social yesterday, the president renewed his threats against the country. He told Iran to get moving fast or there won't be anything left of them. The cruise ship that suffered a deadly hantavirus outbreak back at its home port now in the Netherlands. Three people on board the luxury cruise vessel MV Hondius died from the disease while at sea. The remaining crew members and medical staff who arrived at the Dutch port of Rotterdam today also will be quarantined. Severe weather threatening millions across the Central Plains and Midwest today. NOAA's Storm Prediction Center has issued a level 4 of 5 risk of severe thunderstorms for parts of Kansas and Nebraska. F3 plus tornado is expected to be the main threat. Softball size hail could be possible across parts of the region as well. The National Mall in Washington, D.C., the site Sunday for the Jubilee of Prayer. President Trump, Vice President J.D. Vance, and Secretary of State Marco Rubio all spoke via pre-recorded messages, with Vance talking about the power of prayer. The government-funded events, part of the official celebration of America's 250th birthday. And Pope Leo planning to visit UNESCO's headquarters when he visits Paris this fall. The last time France received a papal visit was in 2008, when Pope Benedict was head of the church. Pope Leo, the first U.S.-born pope, scheduled to visit September 25th through the 28th. It comes as UNESCO, the UN Educational, Scientific, and Cultural Organization, has been struggling financially after the U.S. withdrew last year, leading to an 8% loss of its overall budget. French President Emmanuel Macron calls the upcoming visit by the Pope a joy for Catholics. The two expected to meet during the Holy Father's trip with a possible address by the Pope to the French Parliament. Keeping you connected with the church and world 24 hours a day and on the web at RelevantRadio.com.
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11: Which man? Who's the man? When's a man a man? 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
13: Okay, Boogie, how many genders are there?
14: Two.
13: Two. And you are?
14: Boy.
13: Can you be a girl?
14: No.
13: Good. Can girls be boys?
14: No.
13: Okay. What do you say if someone starts talking about being transgender or gay?
14: This is not appropriate conversation.
13: Good. And what do we say? Drugs are?
14: Losers, and communism doesn't work.
13: Good job, baby. Ready for kindergarten?
15: Cyrus, what do you know? We got an email requesting that soundbite, by the way.
16: What a funny coincidence.
15: I know, what a coincidence. Angie says, can you help me find the mom talking to her son on his way to kindergarten? And she's quizzing him on how to answer gender identity questions. Well, there you have it, Angie. And you'll be kind to the lady and repost it on social media, right, Cyrus?
16: I will do my very best.
15: I mean, knowing you, knowing what a kind-hearted fellow you are.
16: I try hard.
15: Hey, by the way, Cheryl, she wrote in about data centers. She says, there is nothing worth endangering our water supplies and power to the average working American, which is what these data centers will do. Some people are destroying our beautiful and fertile farmland and lessening the food supply to line their pockets. And that is not helping the average American. Most people's lives will be compromised. And if they wanted to cure cancer, they would clean up our environment and make the food supply safe and healthy. Okay. Thank you for that, Cheryl. Appreciate it. 888-914-9149. Let's go now to Mike, waiting patiently in Wisconsin. Hi, Mike.
8: Hey, how's it going?
15: Going well, thank you.
8: Yeah, I had a question for you. I've been listening to your show for a while, a couple of years, and I've been part of a Bible study group, and okay. They're mostly like Protestant, non-denominational types. I was invited by a friend to be a part of this group, and we do Bible study once a week on Wednesday. Just recently, I've had some family members suggest that I leave the Bible study group. And I think the reason is because, you know, they kind of preach sola scriptura, faith alone saves. They do, like, right. The speaking in tongues stuff, and I've had to defend Mary numerous times. Explain to them what that's all about. So I'm just wondering what your take on it is and hopefully get some guidance.
15: Yeah, sure. So you're a Catholic, I presume, based on what you just said. Are you finding some benefit to you by being part of this, or do you see it more as an opportunity to evangelize them?
8: I don't think I'm an evangelizing type of person. I have learned an awful lot. It's going to sound bad. I've learned about some new heresies, and I don't mean that in a disrespectful way, but, like, just based off of my Catholic upbringing, some of the stuff that they're saying just seems really wild, and there's one other Catholic in the group, and I've encouraged him and kind of, like, redirected him to, for example, go to confession to a priest instead of just, you know, confessing to God by yourself at home or whatever. Yeah. So, yeah, that's generally, like, the vibe. And, some days I feel really refreshed from the Bible study. Other days I'm just kind of, like, angry because they badmouth Catholic Church now and again.
15: That's why I was asking that question. Yeah, I hear what you're saying, Mike. That's why I was asking. If you're not benefiting from it in some way and you're not really interested, and that's not a problem, if you're not really interested in being there to evangelize, then how does it benefit you to go to this Bible study?
8: I guess I get to understand what the other half thinks, and I can use that in my real life experiences with my children. So if they get some bad doctrine, or they start talking about, well, all you need is the scripture. I now have a background where I can say, well, I used to be part of a Bible study, or I still am, where they preach this, but here are the scriptures that do not support that line of thinking.
15: Right. Well, so you are benefiting. You know, I would identify that as a real benefit in that you're learning, and you're also gathering understanding to be better at apologetics. So there's a real benefit there. And so my reaction to what you're saying is, if you're deriving that benefit and it's a net plus, then sure, why not? As long as you're not in danger of being swept away by one of their errors, it doesn't sound like you are. But if you weren't really benefiting from it and apologetics wasn't really something of interest to you, then I would just pull the plug personally and not waste my time. But since you are getting a benefit, I can see the value of going.
8: And what do you mean by apologetics?
15: Oh, well, apologetics it doesn't mean apologizing, although that's the modern connotation. Apologetics from the Greek apologia, or the Latin apologia, means to defend or explain something. And you actually see it in the Bible in 1 Peter 3:15, where St. Peter says to always be ready to give a defense to anyone who asks you for the reason for the hope that is in you. And he goes on to say, but do it with gentleness and respect. And that phrase that we translate in English as give a defense, or some translations say give an explanation, is that Greek word apologion, which literally means to explain or defend why you believe what you believe. So apologetics is a biblical word, and he's there saying always be ready to do this according to your own time and temperament, your own background and talent. Not everybody can do it as well as other people can, but we should still make an effort to explain why we believe what we believe. So apologetics, simply put, is that. It doesn't mean arguing. It doesn't mean trying to one-up somebody or gotcha or anything like that. It just means you give a defense for what you believe.
8: Okay, yeah, that's really helpful. And I think I've been doing that with a lot of patients. Mm-hmm. Where, you know, I think I kind of wanted to just, like, get after them, you know, and be like a YouTube personality type where I have all the scripture all set up. But then I just decided to listen and learn about the way that they think. And, you know, there's been some small progress in terms of like speaking in tongues. Like, there's, you know, it's not, you know, I've heard them do it and they're not speaking any known language. They're just kind of doing it. And I think they maybe get some kind of spiritual high off of it. I don't know, but. Yeah, well, I really appreciate the advice. And I am, by the way, I live in Wisconsin, and I am a fan of the data centers. I hope they do cure cancer.
15: I do, too. I mean, wouldn't that be amazing if we could live to see a complete obliteration of cancer? I mean, that would be so staggeringly wonderful. You know, some people are going to say, but at what cost, though? And I grant that as a consideration. But just in the abstract, to be able to live in a world where cancer has been completely eradicated, to me, seems like a wonderful situation.
8: Yeah, I think it's worth some water for that.
15: Good point. Thank you, Mike. I appreciate that. 888-914-9149. We'll go to Charlie now in Illinois. Hi, Charlie.
9: Hi, Patrick. Can you hear me?
15: Yes, I can hear you.
9: Wonderful. Well, thank you so much for taking my call.
15: You're welcome.
9: I should give you a bit of background insofar as that I actually was brought up Catholic, homeschooling, going to a very traditional Novus Ordo, and even the at the time was called the Extraordinary Form as well. And there are a lot of aspects of my upbringing which I am very thankful for. I'm still even to this day adamantly pro-life. Though I don't know if you need to exactly pat someone on the back who doesn't want to terminate innocent life. But I wanted to talk to you. Unfortunately, my experience, in that environment was actually very far from perfect and maybe goes without saying, but I was exposed to a lot of, what I would maybe call in hindsight, and it's such an overused term, but perhaps religious trauma. There were a lot of threats, spiritual threats, scrupulosity. And frankly, even perhaps it's a phenomenon on the internet of traditionalist Catholics, quote unquote, perhaps, I don't really know how people would define that, but of issues of racism and even anti-Semitism. And there's just a dark underbelly as well of mental health and just a lot of problems, at least growing up in that environment. And to get to the point, Patrick, growing up, I later found, like, I came to understand that I actually am predominantly attracted to members of the same sex. And frankly, didn't really know what to do for quite a while. Had heard a lot of, frankly, very offensive things said about people with that particular orientation. And this is back in the mid-2000s, so right around the time when so-called gay marriage was being legalized. And frankly, I had intended, I investigated Courage, and I need to be clear as well, at least from my experience, I can't speak for everyone, it was not any kind of conversion therapy. I know the Courage postulate is kind of considered somewhat controversial right now, but I was actually very fortunate with a lot of the people whom I met there, but I did notice that a lot of them were actually very, very unhappy. Yeah. And
15: you mean the people that Courage is serving, the people who are struggling for
9: very
15: chastity?
9: Much so.
15: Okay. Yeah.
9: Very much so. And basically the lifestyle that those good people are choosing to lead, was very difficult and was very not how I really wanted to live my life, if you will, if you don't mind me being frank.
15: Not at all.
9: And I think for me, one of the things that really was a turning point for me, which, and I should clarify, right now I observe, I don't consider myself exactly, I'm very nuanced in the fact that I live as a gay man, and I observe, I refuse to participate in Holy Mass, for instance. I will not receive with what the state my soul might very well be in.
15: Yeah.
9: But I guess for me, my question is mostly related. I have family members who are clergy, and a very bullying older sibling is now in my diocese. And I when I started to go into more of the, like, the gay scene, I was very shocked by the number of Catholic figures whom I found there, so to speak. Mm-hmm. And I don't mean, and I,
15: are you talking about gay really priests? Wanna, is that what you're saying?
9: Priests, certainly members of, not just members of the clergy, but also lay members as well.
15: Mm-hmm.
9: And obviously all that's pretty different, but I don't like going into details because I don't want to feel like I'm completely destabilizing the diocese.
15: Right. This is really important what you're bringing up, Charlie, but I'm just looking at the clock and I want to make sure you don't run out of time. My impression is that you're heading in the direction of a statement or a question. I don't want to rush you. I just want to know what would you like to talk about regarding this issue?
9: Yes, my question is, for a lot of people, they might have quite a bit of an experience, for instance, where they feel very alienated in a deeply, in my case, deeply personal level, who grew up with kind of what would be considered the ideal Catholic upbringing for many outsiders.
15: Okay.
9: And I guess, what would you have to say to those people who maybe are interested in navigating their way back to the faith, but don't always feel like they're equipped to do so, and or that there's basically that hurdle to jump over, if you will?
15: Mm-hmm. Yeah. This sounds very difficult. And although I myself have never been in, I've never experienced the, as you put it, the trauma and the problems that you've gone through, I can try to imagine it, and I can imagine it would be very difficult. So I want to acknowledge that, number one. Maybe the best way I can proceed would be to ask you a question that will help me understand your situation better. What mm-hmm. would it take to resolve this problem for you?
9: I think for me, there's just the square I can't circle, where is I have this experience and I don't understand why I have it.
15: You're talking about same-sex attraction?
9: Specifically same-sex attraction,
15: okay.
9: Yes.
15: Okay.
9: And I know there's debates about that, but for no lack of trying and exploring even myself, I can't seem to change it, and I didn't choose it, and I'm deeply troubled that people are very judgmental and condemning, frankly, of people with same-sex attraction, however they decide to live.
15: I don't condemn you.
9: More exposed to it.
15: Mm-hmm. Yeah, I don't condemn you. I'm not here to condemn anybody. But so let me reiterate my honest question. What would it mm-hmm. take to resolve this issue for you, to your satisfaction?
9: I must confess, Patrick, I don't know. I really don't. It's either I have to have it both ways, or I have to believe in something I really just don't believe in.
15: Mm-hmm. That's an honest question. That's an honest answer. Seems to me that there are two major alternatives, which you yourself mm-hmm. have already thought endlessly about, no doubt. One is that the church, the teachings of the New Testament, etc., would have to change.
9: Mm-hmm.
15: Or you would have to fight against the tendencies and temptations that we all have. You know, mine are different from yours, but we all have them. I don't see a third alternative. I don't see a third way of resolving this issue for you or for me or for anybody that doesn't involve either the message of the church changes in which case you're fine, or you change to conform to the teaching, the message of Jesus, the message of the church. Do you see a third option? Because I'm not sure if I can see one.
9: As far as a viable long-term third option, not particularly. I could see insofar as that one person would perhaps, in as good faith as they possibly could, and engage with specifically following their heart in that regard. And
15: you're being a bit ambiguous. I want to make sure I follow what you're saying. Be more direct. It's okay.
9: Okay. I could see someone living the homosexual lifestyle and asking for what benefits might exist, or rather, basically, living a homosexual lifestyle and asking God to straighten the crooked path, if you will, and then later abandoning it. But I don't consider that a particularly reliable alternative. And it's the frustrating thing about it, because it's an orientation that I didn't choose. And it's an isolating one, to say the least. And it's frankly one I don't know if there really are any viable opportunities for how to live one's life. The people who are living chastely, I admire them, but they're very deeply unhappy, and I'm not sure I want to emulate them. Does that make sense?
15: It does. Although I would push back a little bit on that and say I've known people who are incredibly happy, even joyful all the time, who are living lives of chastity, and it has been a big struggle for them, but they find the happiness that they're looking for not in genital activity, but in living according to what they recognize God calling them to, which is a life of chastity and purity. So I don't doubt that you've met people who are deeply unhappy. I'm sure there are many of them. But counterintuitively, my sense is that it's when one embraces the truth and the reality as it is and lives according to that, or strives to live according to that, where genuine happiness can really enter in. That kind of joy that we all want and will never actually get by things, whether it's sexual activity or entertainment or gadgets or possessions or money, all those things. Maybe you've read St. Augustine's Confessions, perhaps. If not, I'd recommend it. But he was beset with sexual sin for a long period of time. Now, it was heterosexual, but he gave in to his appetites with women

0: but you may have heard this before. The condensed version is where he says, "Lord, make me chaste, but not yet." And that struggle, I mean, I can relate to that. Maybe you can relate to that too. The struggle in him where he's enjoying the pleasure and he doesn't want to give it up, but he knows that he should. He knows that he needs to, but he's not ready to relinquish it yet. And he talks in the confessions about, he says, "I was worried, Lord, that you would extinguish this sensual appetite of mine before I was ready to let go of it. So when I was praying that you would make me chaste, I didn't want you to do it quite yet." I think that's somewhat of a universal experience. So my thought, Charlie, would be, maybe that's the question, is that what needs to change? And then own up to, if you're going to go in the one direction, which is the church has to change, okay, how likely is that going to be? It's not going to happen, but that is one option. Another option is it possible that with God's grace that you can say no to your strong sexual appetites the way countless heterosexual people have to say no to their strong sexual appetites? God, I mean, I had no choice. God made me heterosexual. And I, like every other man or woman of, you know, who is normal, have to experience the desire to fulfill that urge. And everybody has to say, am I going to live a life of chastity and purity, or am I going to give in to my bodily appetite? That's really, I think, the question that you are left with. And it doesn't mean that the longing goes away or the desire for the pleasure goes away, but how do you, in other words, do you become the master of this appetite, or are you mastered by it? Do you become its slave? A lot of heterosexual people become enslaved to their sexual desire. But you can rise above it. I can rise above it. We all can rise above it by God's grace, which is probably nothing you haven't already heard a million times over. But it seems like it's a worthy point for you to think about and pray about, don't you think?
1: I would.
0: Mm-hmm. I'm not here to condemn. I'm not here to judge. But I'm hopeful. I do have to take a break. Forgive me. But I hope that maybe there's something here, food for thought and prayer, Charlie.
1: No, I appreciate it, Patrick. Thank you very much.
0: You're welcome. I hope you'll call me again. And if you haven't read The Confessions by St. Augustine, it's awesome. Also a book by Father Benedict de Groeschel. It's called The Courage to be Chaste. It's for everybody, heterosexual or homosexual. Very good book. I'll be right back.

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0: All right, we're back. 888-914-9149 is the number to call. Look forward to talking to you. Also want to say a quick thank you to all of you who participated in our pledge drive this past week. It was successful by God's grace and your generosity. 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We are holding the door open today, though. 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Thank you again. I have an email here. I have several I want to get to, and then we're going to go back to phone calls as well. This one is from Larry in Dallas, and he says, your show's theme song. A couple of years ago, you explained the song Move. I liked it so much that I added it to my playlist, a great message. I bet a lot of listeners aren't aware of its meaning. If you have time, could you mention it again? Well, happy to do so, Larry, and it won't take much time. And you're right, it has been quite a while since I talked about it before. But first, why don't we, Cyrus, roll a little bit of the song so people know. I mean, they've heard the theme song before, but let's play a little bit of the song itself with the words. Assuming you're ready to do that.
1: I'm not ready.
0: You're not ready. Okay. All right. Well, in that case, it's a song by Saint Motel. They're just a secular band. I've liked the song since I first heard it. And it's got a great message. And maybe at some point you might get a chance to hear it if somebody plays it. But in the meantime, while we're waiting, here are the lyrics. This man, this dutiful man, has got this sense of devotion. One look, one touch of her hand could set the spiral in motion. I want it, can't have it. Oh, I can hardly stand it. Oh, what's a man to do? And then the chorus is, gotta get up, I gotta get up, gotta move. Okay, here we go. Thanks, Cyrus.

So let it run, Cyrus, in the background. So got to get up and move. So St. Paul talks about, he says, flee from temptation. Like, literally, get up and get away is how you handle it. Here's the next verse.

0: All right, thank you. So, I mean, it's pretty self-explanatory. In a minute, it's going to say, head, shoulders, knees, toes, look alive, it's time to go. Head, shoulders, knees, toes, look alive, it's time to go. And so basically, it's, I don't think this has any direct connection with St. Paul and with the New Testament. There's nothing overtly Christian about this. But the message resonates where he says, flee from temptation. So simply put, although none of this has anything to do with why we chose this song as the theme song for the show, it does double duty by having that great message. You want it? Can't have it? What should you do? Move on. Move away. Get out of the blast radius, in other words. Thank you, Cyrus.
1: Get up and move.
0: That's right, man. Plus, you get some steps in. Extra steps. Everybody wins. 888-914-9149. Also, had an email I wanted to read here before we go back to phones. This is from Annie in Phoenix, and she says, the call with Charlie was a tough call. My heart goes out to Charlie. She says, truly, he sounds like a genuine guy who's striving. But I also agree with you, Patrick, that we all have disordered struggles. And while I understand he didn't choose his orientation, we do have the choice to live virtuously, which is often harder. I always tell my kids the life of Christ and his mother was the harder path. Virtue is the tougher path. Sadly, sin is easy through terribly destructive leading and terribly destructive. I'm sorry. Sadly, sin is easy, though terribly destructive, leading to loss and loneliness. Very good point, Annie. I would just simply recap this way to say that there's what's known as the universal call to holiness. All of us, without exception, are called by Jesus to be holy, to seek holiness or die trying. And it doesn't exclude any particular group of people. It certainly doesn't exclude any kind of sin. And just because a heterosexual man is deeply, deeply, powerfully attracted to women doesn't mean that he therefore has the license to just give in and do whatever he wants. Now, that happens. True, that's, you know, that's our sinfulness, and we have to repent and turn back to the Lord. But the fact is, it doesn't grant a license, no matter how powerfully you're attracted, doesn't grant you a license to just act on that just because you're strongly attracted. No more so does it give you a license if you're homosexual. And you may say, well, this is how God made me. I say, well, hey, great, you and I have a lot in common because God made me this way. And I'm heterosexual. I'm attracted to women. That's how God made me. Does that give me a free pass to do whatever I want? Of course not. Nor does it give one to you. So to me, perhaps if we think about that universal call to holiness, no matter what your predominant fault may be, and maybe it's not lust, maybe it's pride, maybe it's overeating, maybe it's avarice or any number of things. We have seven deadly sins after all. Whatever your predominant fault may be, doesn't give you license to just dive headlong into it simply because you have a powerful attraction to it. The whole point of following Jesus and answering that universal call to holiness is to strive against those lower appetites that want to enslave you and enslave me, all of us. So to me, it just seems very, I don't know, it's so clear. Not easy, but it's clear. It's not difficult. It's not complicated, maybe is a better way to put it. A lot of emails coming in about data centers. Look at this, Cyrus. Tom says, those opposing the growth of data centers should know that there is a ration of about one server needed for roughly 400 smartphones. To cap the growth of a data center would mean to cap the increase in the number of smartphones. That's just one example showing why that opposition is nonsense, not to mention the number of jobs these data centers bring. All right, fair enough. Yeah, plenty there. Maybe we'll get back to some of those. Let's see. Let's go to the phones. Let's go to Doug now in Texas. Good morning, Doug.
2: Hey, Patrick.
0: Hey.
2: Hey,
1: You kind of stole my thunder with that last statement.
0: Sorry about that.
1: But that's fine, because I can just get more to my question. And it is about this, the, I guess you could call it the problem of homosexuality, however you want to state it. Mm-hmm. But I've noticed lately, whenever I talk to people, non-Catholics, non-religious people, and try to argue for my faith, I feel like that is the topic they always focus in on. And
0: that, what is the topic? Specifically?
1: So just that they'll call the Catholic Church non-exclusive, right? And gays aren't allowed. And I'll always say, no, they are allowed. And they'll say something like, well, they won't marry them. And I say, yes, that's true.
0: Yeah.
1: However, you know, and I kind of, well, basically what you just said, we all are dealing with different temptations, and right. we have to deal with them how we do. And last time I had this conversation with somebody, brought that up. You know, I said, well, I'm really thankful I'm not gay, but I understand it. That would be horrible. Or if it did happen to me, I would just become a priest and take a vow of celibacy. And that's how I would deal with it. Other people who don't really see the world like that, it's this, yeah, they go into this, why would God make me this way, where I'm not supposed to ever experience physical intimacy for my whole life? That's unfair. And that's sort of that is a good argument. And I never really have anything to say back to that.
0: Let me give you let me give you something you could say. Let me jump in on that one. Let's say that you're a raging heterosexual and you have a powerful attraction to women, which I guess you do.
1: We do. Now,
0: and let's say that you never found Mrs. Right. You never found the right woman to marry, and you remained a bachelor, not by choice, because you loved who knows how many women, but they didn't love you back, whatever the scenario might be. You're no different from the homosexual man who has strong sexual desire for the same sex. And this would be a great parallel example. It's not that you're being condemned to never experience that type of friendship, the physical intimacy of that kind of a friendship in marriage. It's just that in your life, you personally never found that right person with whom you could do that. And if the homosexual man, or woman for that matter, is not willing to, or is not attracted, that would be another major factor there, then you're in the same boat. In other words, the church is not condemning anybody to a life of, you know, emotional destitution. It's saying that we're all called to holiness, and if you can find a friend with whom you can be married, someone of the opposite sex, and then you can enjoy this marital intimacy, great. If you can't, okay, maybe that's the cross God is giving you. And that kind of cross applies to heterosexuals as it does to homosexuals. And one thing I think we need to do, Doug, this is my own view of this, and that is that we need to move away from this notion that homosexuals are condemned forever to never be able to experience a marriage. They can't with an unnatural combination, two men or two women. But it may well be that in due time, God could bring a spouse of the opposite sex into the life of that person. What it would get down to is the person, number one, capable of and willing to enter into that kind of a friendship? And maybe the answer is no, because somebody who has a deep-seated attraction to men, a homosexual man, may very well not be an apt candidate for being a husband and a father by that very nature. It could preclude the possibility of being a good husband and father. And sometimes in life, God gives us crosses that we don't want, but yet we're called to carry them. So I offer that for consideration because I think it enters into the point that you're making. What do you think?
1: Yeah, I think you're kind of reading my mind here, because that leads into my exact question, which was, so the last time this came up, and the girl I was talking to, she went into something about conversion therapy, and mm-hmm. I had no idea what she was talking about, and the subject got changed, and I don't know if the Catholic Church Well, she's actually talking about shock therapy, and I'm like, you know, I just kind of bowed out of that conversation. But conversion therapy, I don't understand why that is seen as a wrong on its

0: gay man, and they could just, you know, just try and see if anything happens. And, you know, if it did, awesome. Now you've sort of solved that problem. And I know there's no way to, or I don't know actually, but I know people say there's no way to pray the gay away, but, is there something like that going on in the Catholic Church or anybody trying to do that
1: I don't
0: form
1: know.
0: Of conversion?
1: I don't know. That's a very good question. I'm not aware of it in any thematic way. Perhaps there is something in an informal sense. I'm just not aware of that. I know that the Courage model doesn't entail that. But it's we're dealing here with, you know, the sociological and psychosexual aspects of this. And I myself don't have training in that area, so I can only speculate based upon what I think I know about that. But unfortunately, I've got to take a break. So thank you, first of all, for broaching an important question. We didn't really get a chance to go as far as I would have liked. Maybe you can call me back another time, Doug, and we can re-examine it. In the meantime, though, we'll take a quick time out, and I'll be right back.
2: There are tools that we have, and of course, the most important tool is prayer. And it's prayer to the God of life, the author of life, and we just can never give up on our conversations, give up in our state legislatures, give up in our churches. Life is worth the fight.
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4: Hello, this is Archbishop Bernard Hebda of the Archdiocese of St. Paul in Minneapolis. Let us pray. Remember, O most gracious Virgin Mary, that never was it known that anyone who fled to thy protection, implored thy help, or sought thy intercession was left unaided. Inspired with this confidence, I fly to thee, O Virgin of Virgins, my Mother. To thee do I come, before thee I stand, sinful and sorrowful. O Mother of the Word Incarnate, despise not my petitions, but in thy mercy hear and answer me. Amen.
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1: Okay, we are back. Let's go to Xavier in Texas. Hello, Xavier. Welcome.
15: Thank you.
1: You're welcome.
15: I had a question.
1: Okay.
15: So, did God make darkness, or because in the Bible I said he made light, but it never said he made darkness, and it said the world started off in darkness.
1: You're right. You are absolutely right. That's in Genesis chapter 1. So the way I can answer your question is that God, in a sense, you could say, made darkness, but not really, because darkness is just the absence of light. Do you know what the word absence means?
15: No.
1: Okay. Absence is the opposite of presence. So if something is present, if there were, and I don't mean like a birthday present, I mean like it exists.
15: Oh.
1: So you're holding a phone, right? Probably your mom's phone, aren't you?
15: Yeah, it's actually my grandma's phone.
1: Okay. Well, that phone is
15: present. My mom's
1: present.
15: Videoing.
1: Okay. That phone is present. In other words, it exists there where you are. That's how come we're talking. So the absence of a phone would be if that phone wasn't there. That's what absence means, that something isn't present. It's not there. So maybe the best way we can look at this question is that darkness is really just the absence of light. And where there is light, there is no darkness, because the light illuminates. That's another big word. Illuminate means that it fills with light. So we could say in a way, I guess, that God created darkness, but he didn't really create darkness. It's just that that's what's not. Without light, there's going to be darkness. Like, did God create dryness? You know what something is when it's dry, right? What is it missing?
15: It's missing wetness.
1: Right, exactly. So if you got something wet, it's no longer dry, but it's not that God created dryness as much as the wetness, when that's there or when it's not there, dryness is there. I realize this is a difficult topic to explain. So I would answer this way. We could say in a certain way God created darkness, in the sense that it's part of the reality of material things. But he didn't create darkness as a thing the way he created light as a thing. Light really exists, and you can see it, and you can see its effects. But darkness is really just the absence of light. It's missing something, that when light is there, there is no darkness. I know it's a big concept, but that's probably the best way I can answer it for you. How old are you, or Xavier? Is it Xavier or Javier?
15: Javier is my Spanish name. I just go by Xavier. My cousins call me Javier, but anyone's fine.
1: That's cool. Very good, Javier / Xavier. How old did you say you were again?
15: 9. Okay. I turned 9 May 8th.
1: Good for you. Happy birthday.
15: Thank you.
1: Either in third or fourth grade, right?
15: I'm going into third when, like, summer ends. So, yeah, but I had to repeat a grade, so.
1: Yeah, fair enough. It happens. Happens to the best of us. So if somebody were to ask you, what is darkness, what do you think you'd say now? I'll give you a hint. Absence.
15: It's the absence of light.
1: Yeah. Yeah. And what happens if you light a candle or turn on a light switch? What happens to the darkness?
15: It goes away.
1: Right.
15: And light appears.
1: Right. And the light is a real thing. But darkness is not a real thing unto itself. It's just the absence of light. I know it's hard to think of it that way, but light is real in a way that darkness is not real. I mean, darkness is real because we know what darkness is. We all experience darkness. We see it. But it's the absence of light. Think about that. Why don't we make that your homework assignment? Just think about that for a while and talk to your mom and dad about it and see what they think about that. Sound good?
15: Yeah.
1: All right. Do you feel like you got an answer to your question?
15: Yeah.
1: Okay. All right.
15: Thank you for teaching me.
1: You're welcome, Xavier.
15: I'll study that.
1: Javier. I think it's great that you have both your Spanish name and your English name together, and you're comfortable with both. That's great.
15: Thanks.
1: Yeah, thank you. Appreciate that. Let's see. Let's go to Ann in St. Paul, Minnesota. Hello, Ann. Minnesota. Hello, Ann. Calling once. Calling twice. Maybe we'll circle back to Ann in a minute. Let's go to Mary in the meantime in Brookfield, Wisconsin. Hi, Mary.
11: Hi, Patrick. Thank you for taking my call.
1: You're welcome.
11: The parish that my husband and I belong to, we've been there 39 years. I was confirmed there. We were married there. Uh-huh. Our children went to school there. They were baptized there, confirmed there, yada, yada. So it's our life, really. Mm-hmm. Anyways, they put up a columbarium, and we are at the age now where we have to kind of think about where we want our eternal rest to be.
1: Mm-hmm.
11: And so I'm a first generation American of very strict Catholic German parents. And that was always, you don't burn your body. You know, your body was your temple, and you've received your good rest in this body and resurrection. And so for me, I'm curious as to if it's okay nowadays, because it never was back then. And I mean, I would love, it would be full circle for my husband and I to be, you know, cremated and rest at our parish, you know, but I don't know. I still have a hard time with being burned, and you know, if that's really, I mean, yeah. I assume it's okay because they built it there.
1: Yeah. So the columbarium is a beautiful addition to a Catholic cemetery, as you know, because it's the place for reposing ashes, cremains, so to speak.
11: Mm-hmm.
1: Now,
11: mm-hmm.
1: I'll take a step back from that, and that is that historically the Catholic Church has not just discouraged but outright forbidden cremation for Christians. And there are a number of reasons. It permits it now, so by way of concession, but the Church only permits it reluctantly. And one of the main reasons that there's this long-standing aversion on the part of the Church to cremation, there are a few reasons. One is that it, for some people, they think that it can somehow disprove the resurrection of the body. I know this doesn't apply to you, but believe it or not, there are people out there who say, ha ha, joke's on you, God. Forget the body cremated. There's no way you can resurrect this body on the last day, which is ridiculous because God created the universe just by speaking mm-hmm. it into existence. So to reassemble the same body from the elements that have gone back to the earth is nothing, is you know, zilch of a problem for God. But mm-hmm. there's a deeper theological reason I would propose, and that is that to cremate the body destroys what God has made. It actively destroys it, as opposed to letting the natural processes take place of decomposition over time. So the Church's abhorrence, generally speaking, of cremation is that it intentionally and directly destroys something that God made. And in the case of a baptized Christian, this person's body is a temple of the Holy Spirit. So all the more reason that the Church seeks to not preserve forever, because that's impossible, but to show due reverence for the temple of the Holy Spirit by not destroying it. Now, I know that there are financial considerations because it's less expensive. I understand that people have a variety of different reasons for wanting to do it. I personally, I mm-hmm. recoil at the very thought of cremation. The mm-hmm. very idea of destroying the body of somebody I loved and knew is repugnant to me. Now, that's just me. Some mm-hmm. people find no problem with it. But generally, the Church's unwillingness to countenance cremation has a lot to do with that. I'll pause because I know we're almost out of time. Any thoughts?
11: Yeah, well, I you're saying pretty much what my parents always said. There was such an aversion. I remember my mom always saying, you can't burn your body. You can't burn up your body. And so, you know, for me, it's like, oh, you know, I love the idea. There's a beautiful parish gardens. They built these columbariums, and it's been our home, our spiritual home life. So I'm struggling with what to do with that, you know?
1: Fair enough. I realize it's an existential question that everybody has to answer. So the church does permit it, reluctantly, but the church does permit it. So, and if anything, that's some food for thought, Mary. Thank you. My thanks to all of you, and my apology if you weren't able to get on the air. Call me tomorrow. We'll make it happen then. Thank you. I'll pray for you. Please pray for me.
16: I'd say that was a pretty successful bride.

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1: 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President Trump's warning that time is of the essence when it comes to making a peace deal. In a post on Truth Social yesterday, the president renewed his threats against Iran. He told Iran to get moving fast or there won't be anything left of them. This comes as there appears to have been little progress in talks between Iran and the U.S. Today, an Iranian foreign ministry spokesman said Tehran has responded to the latest U.S. proposal. Four Navy pilots are safe after two military fighter jets collided during an air show in Idaho. The weekend air show is being held near the Mountain Home Air Force Base, about 50 miles outside of Boise. Video shows the jets colliding yesterday before spinning toward the ground and crashing. Again, the pilots parachuted to safety. A new class action lawsuit has been filed against Amazon, accusing the company of failing to refund tariff-related costs. Consumers allege in a proposed lawsuit filed in Seattle, the tech company collected hundreds of millions of dollars in unlawful tariff costs by raising prices on imported goods. Amazon did so before the U.S. Supreme Court ruled in February that President Trump lacked authority under the International Emergency Economics Powers Act to impose certain tariffs. The National Civil Rights Museum had to be evacuated over the weekend after bomb threat. Authorities in Memphis say the building was cleared out of an abundance of caution. And on Saturday, while the bomb squad and canine units searched the area, officials said no explosive devices or armed suspect were found. And Pope Leo launching a new commission on artificial intelligence. The Vatican announced the Holy Father decided to create the commission due to the increased use of AI, citing its potential effects on human beings and on humanity as a whole. The move comes ahead of the Pope's first encyclical expected to address AI within the Church's social teaching. Keeping you connected with the Church and the world 24 hours a day and on the web at relevantradio.com. I'm Glenn Leverins, and this is listener-supported Relevant Radio.
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4: 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Here's this week's pun. A pony came up to me the other day and asked for a drink of water. 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
4: 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That's 877-291-0123. And again, thank you. Well, back to Monday Punday. You know, I think the thing I love about puns and what either makes them funny or groan-worthy is that the play on words, it redirects your attention. You think you're going in one direction, and then a subtle, or sometimes not so subtle, I suppose, twist takes you somewhere else. And I really love that element of puns. Well, that's one thing for puns, but I often have quite a different reaction when it comes to life and ministry in particular. When things suddenly go in an unexpected direction, I can get all too easily frustrated, agitated, or even angry. Could it be that I'm perhaps a little too wedded to things that are being done in a certain way? That I've allowed my preferences to have priority over what God just may be doing or trying to do right in front of me? Well, today on the program, we're welcoming a brand new spiritual director for us here on The Inner Life. Joining us in studio is Father Sammy Mileta. Father Mileta is the longtime pastor of St. John the Evangelist Parish in St. John, Indiana. In his new book, Be Disciples, Make Disciples, 8 Leadership Principles to Build a Spirit-Driven, Vision-Focused Parish, he draws on more than 40 years of parish renewal experience. He shares practical leadership principles to help Catholic communities become disciples who make disciples. Father Mileta, welcome to The Inner Life, and thanks for being with us today.
6: Thank you, Patrick. Thanks for having me.
4: Well, we always ask our first-time spiritual directors here on The Inner Life to take a couple minutes just to introduce yourself to us, Father.
6: Sure. I was ordained as a diocesan priest in 1980, so I've been ordained for 46 years.
4: Nice.
6: I've been blessed with some wonderful opportunities. I studied at Notre Dame. I studied business. Then I was sent to Rome to study canon law. I came back from Rome, and the bishop sent me to civil law school, and I became a civil lawyer. Got a chance to work in a couple of Chicago firms, one international. And the highlight of that part of my life was filing an amicus brief for the Catholic Health Association in the Oregon assisted suicide case.
4: Mm.
6: So God's blessed me. I've had really some great opportunities that I've tried to take and use to glorify the Lord.
4: Yeah, amen. Well, grateful that you're taking the opportunity to be with us here today as well. Now, we want to talk about these 8 principles for successful parish life, but before we get into that, give us a little background. What made you want to write a book about what it takes to have successful parish life and renewal?
6: Well, a couple things. The first thing was several years ago, the then bishop, Don Hine, was our bishop. He called me up one day and said, I want you to preach Region 7 Bishops Retreat. And I said, no.
4: Okay.
6: I don't want to go in front of a bunch of bishops and talk to them. Who am I to say what they should do or shouldn't do? But he was very persistent. And after a couple times where I declined, he said, no, listen to me. You are doing this retreat.
4: Mm-hmm.
6: So I did it. So during that retreat, many of the bishops, particularly one auxiliary bishop from Milwaukee, kept saying, you need to publish these talks. You need to publish these talks. And so that combined with when I was the vicar general of the diocese, when I left, Bishop Melzig at the time said to me, if I were you, I would write. And so that's always in the back of my mind. And then when things started happening at St. John the Evangelist and we began to realize how blessed we were, and we kept hearing all these reports from visitors and how special the place was, then we began to feel very strongly as a team that we needed to share that. We want every parish to have what we have. And so the idea of writing the book with what's going on at St. John's and trying to distill that, how would this work for a rural parish? Would it work for an inner city parish? And so we try to distill that down to principles that we think will work in almost every situation to bring a renewal to the parish and to its clergy.
4: Mm-hmm. Yeah, and I think that there's something that's there and really tantalizing for a lot of parishes that maybe haven't experienced this renewal yet, and they sit there and just kind of thinking, well, is it vibrant? Is this an alive parish, or is it something that's kind of fallen to so-called maintenance mode, right?
6: Right.
4: But I think there's something, too, that I'd love your comments on. I mean, why is it so important? I think sometimes we can personalize our spiritual life so much that, what happens on Sunday doesn't mean a lot to us. Maybe we're more focused on, well, yes, we get to receive the Eucharist, but really it's about you know, my personal prayer life, listening to relevant radio, just off the top of my head, something like that. But why would you say that strong parish life is so important for our personal spiritual life and spiritual growth?
6: I mean, we look at the Sunday experiences when I have 3,000 or 4,000 people on a weekend, and the Holy Spirit could speak to them. That's where we put our resources. That's where our energy goes, because that's where we get the biggest bang for our buck. Mm. You have people sitting there, and so many of them come, whether they're aware of it or not, they're hungry. They want to know the Lord in a way they haven't known Him before. And this is our opportunity through the music, through the hospitality, through the preaching, but most importantly, to focus in on the Eucharist, of bringing the grace that people need to go back into the world that they live in and make a difference.
4: Mm-hmm. I love that there's that element of mission that's involved in that as well. So it's clearly a nourishment that takes place in the Sunday experience, as you put it, that is meant to be carried out into everyday life, yeah?
6: Right. So when you come into St. John the Evangelist, on the doors going into the body of the church are the spiritual works of mercy. Hmm. When you come out of the church, etched on the doors on the out are the corporal works of mercy.
4: Oh.
6: So very strong message that the real work of the Christian is not the Mass, it's what you take from the Mass to bring into the world.
4: Mm, yeah, and that's the way that our Lord has chosen, that He seeks to renew the world, to carry on His mission, right? And
6: right.
4: Yeah, it's amazingly powerful. So, Father Sammy Mileta is with us today. We're talking about his new book, Be Disciples, Make Disciples, and we're talking about 8 principles for successful parish life. We'd love to know from you, our listener, is your parish thriving in your community? Is it vibrant? Do you have questions about what it takes to experience parish renewal? 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That's 888-914-9149. 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Well, these 8 principles, Father, I don't know if we're going to be able to go into depth with any of the 8, with many of the 8 anyway, throughout the course of this hour here, but I was wondering if you can just lay them out for us and kind of give us a brief description of them.
6: Well, the first principle is it starts with you. You can't bring a program into your church and expect it to change the culture. You can't expect, you can't lead unless you've gone there before. And so the first principle is, whether you like it or not, it starts with you. You have to be humbled, and you have to learn to completely depend on Christ and be honest with yourself. That is essential. Nothing will happen if you, as a leader, whether it be the priest in the parish or someone in that's leading a ministry, it begins with you. It starts with you. You have to... You can't take a shortcut here.
4: Mm-hmm.
6: That conversion has to happen within before you can bring it to anybody else.
4: Can't give what you don't have.
6: Exactly.
4: Yeah.
6: Yeah.
4: Yep.
6: Mm-hmm. Second principle is, it's not about you. So often in ministry,
4: true enough.
6: They want to, like, okay, I like this, and now I become pastor, and we're going to do it this way, we're going to do it that way. It's about the mission. And whatever serves the mission... And the mission is be disciples, make disciples. I mean, that's how we distilled it down to that simple little message from Matthew 28, verse 19 through 20. That's our mission. And the reality is, there in any community, any Catholic parish in the United States, is probably in the world, there are far more people in the boundaries of that parish that do not know Jesus Christ.
4: Mm-hmm.
6: And that should bother us. It's not their problem, that's our problem, because we've been given a mission by the Lord. The last thing the Lord Jesus said to us was, go, make disciples of all nations. That you can't diminish the importance of that. And so you can't get in the way of that mission. You can't make it about you. You can't make your preferences. And the example I use in the book is, when I'm praying or I'm listening to music, I'm listening to classical music, Gregorian chant, things that I personally like.
4: Yeah.
6: But what we do in the church, for the most part, is contemporary Christian music.
4: Hmm.
6: Because, you know, the Lord's entrusted us with this truth, right? We have this truth that brings grace to so many people, but we have to be very careful how we present that truth. Because the way we present is either going to attract people to the truth or repel them from the truth.
4: Mm-hmm.
6: And so what we found is this contemporary Christian music, which is not my favorite. I have absolutely no rhythm. I try to clap hands. I just can't. I can't get the timing down right. But we do that, even though that's not my preference, because it works. It brings people, especially the people. You know, this is one of the problems that we have in the church is everybody is at a different place on the journey, their spiritual journey.
4: Right.
6: And those people who have been blessed to have a deeper relationship with the Lord in the church should not impose on those who don't have that relationship their style.
4: Hmm.
6: So another story I tell in the book is about a blind man who's sitting there with a sign that says blind, and people are walking by him, not paying much attention. Man comes and asks to take the sign. On the back of the sign, he writes something else, gives it back to the blind man. Later that day, he comes by and he tells the man, hey, how'd it go? I changed your sign. He says, you're the one that did that. What'd you write? I said, it's a beautiful day. I wish I can see. Because everyone was, from that message, everyone was putting money in his hat. So we have to be aware and intentional about the messaging, how we do that.
4: Okay.
6: The third principle is, and this is essential, is trust in the Holy Spirit. Holy Spirit is the guide, is the inspiration. The Holy Spirit, and I often say, if you're following the Holy Spirit, don't expect the Holy Spirit to agree that you should do things you like. Or you want a joyful life in the Holy Spirit is one where you are obedient to the message of the Spirit. And I find that what the Spirit's always asking me to do is the very thing I don't want to do, the thing that would be difficult for me. Because the Holy Spirit's always calling us to grow, right? To be challenged. And so the joy that comes from surrendering to the Holy Spirit is a powerful message. And one of the most frequent comments that we hear at St. John the Evangelist, because we're adjacent to the Shrine of Christ's Passion, so we get about 250,000 visitors a year. People walk out of church and they say, I felt the Holy Spirit here. That brings great joy to me, because that's exactly what we want. Principle four is be bold, risk it or lose it. There's a psychological, spiritual like test called the APES. It's from Ephesians 4. And different people's personality fit in those. So you're either an apostle or you're a prophet or you're an evangelist or you're a teacher or you're a shepherd. Most priests and bishops are shepherds. And they're very concerned that everybody gets along and everything works well and that we don't make anybody uncomfortable, we don't leave anyone behind. Those are wonderful things. But the problem is, it's easy to stagnate. In a world today where we live in this culture of death, and so many of our people are so negatively impacted by the culture that they just presume. I had someone say to me the other day when I told them, you miss Mass, that's a mortal sin. Since when?
4: Wow.
6: What? Yeah. So in that climate, to that culture, we can't be meek. The apostles went out after Pentecost and they boldly preached. And sometimes, like, you know, I tell a story. We wanted to do something in the parish, and it really seemed like the Holy Spirit was telling us it, but it was going to cost too much money. We couldn't sustain it on our budget.
4: Yeah.
6: And I paced up and down the floor. What am I going to do? What am I going to do? And I felt, well, if you really feel this is the Holy Spirit telling you, you have to risk. You may fail. This may not work, but you have to do it. So I made the commitment. We were going to do it. The next day, the doorbell rang. By the time I got to the door, the person was walking away, and I thought they wanted to go to confession or something, so I invited them back. The gentleman sat down and gave me $1 million.
4: Wow.
6: Because that's the kind of miracles that take place when you risk it, when you trust in the Holy Spirit, and you say, okay, it doesn't matter if I look foolish here or if I fall on my face or not. If this is what you're asking me, God, I'm going to do it, and the Lord never lets me down.
4: Mm-hmm.
6: Principle five is vision spoken, lived, and leaned into. So our vision, we came up with, which what is the vision going to be for this parish? And, you know, those typical vision statements that go like two paragraphs of blah, blah, blah, blah, blah. Nobody can remember it.
4: We, right.
6: We put them on boards and put them by the doors of the church and stuff. So I was thinking, you really got to have something very brief that people can actually remember.
4: Yeah,
6: and so I picked up the scriptures one day after I said my office, and sometimes I just open it up and see what the Lord wants to say to me. And I opened up to Matthew 28, and there it was. Be disciples. Make disciples throughout of all nations. Mm-hmm. And I went back, and we were able to put together a mission statement. Be disciples who make disciples, who love God, who love others, and serve the poor. And I spoke that over and over and over. I mean, sure. To the point that people, like, can you? So we
4: stop
6: we,
4: saying it, Father.
6: Exactly. Yeah, yeah. And you have to do that to get the message in. It sinks in. So the way I knew it sunk in was we had that dreaded Christmas Eve Mass for children.
4: Yes.
6: And I hate those. I hate to say that as a priest, but I really don't like those. So, you know, we have all, like, I had like 100 little kids come to the altar, and I found some little book that had a cute story about a donkey bringing Jesus a gift. You know, you got to, everyone's, oh, how cute.
4: Yep.
6: Really, it just like nails against chalkboard when I do stuff like that. So the question I asked to the kids, I said, what do you want to give Jesus for his birthday? And of course, all the hands go up, and I call this little boy, and he stands up, takes the microphone, and he shouts into the microphone, be disciples who make disciples. I was like, wow. I mean, he got it. The message is there. Yeah. So you got to speak that vision over and over in all kinds of ways. The sixth principle is good is never good enough. We saw the beautiful chapel here, we were told that, you know, we did our very best for God. And I thought, that is what we should do in everything in our life, big and small. Mm. We should never be satisfied with good is good enough. It's never good enough. We have a Savior. We have a God that has been so awesome to us. We should give our very best to Him and everything we do.
4: Mm-hmm.
6: Principle seven is overinvest. We spend We spend a lot of time with our staff. We have spiritual staff.

0: church and I'm paying all these people to have a spiritual staff day. And I'm thinking, what a waste of time. But as I've seen over and over, what I think doesn't necessarily mean what God thinks. Mm-hmm. And I've seen the big impact that it's had on our staff and our parish. So overinvest. Mm-hmm. And the principal aid is just leadership tools, some practical aspects of raising up leaders. The argument I make in that last chapter is that we have to have a different mindset, especially when it comes to our priest. I ask respectfully that our bishops abandon the term of office. Mm. I've been in this parish for 25 years, and I could not have achieved what we've achieved if I was there for a term of office. Mm. Also, it's very not every priest has been given the gifts or the ability to be a pastor. And if you have one of those guys in your parish, you know what I'm talking about. But there are other things that we can do. We don't have to be locked into that every priest has to eventually become a pastor. They might have other gifts that we can use in a different way. Mm-hmm. And so there are just some very practical suggestions that are made in that last chapter.
1: Okay. Wow. Very good. Father Sammy Mileta is with us today. Just shared his 8 principles for successful parish life, but we got a lot more of the conversation to have here, Father. So stay with us and stay with me. We'll be back right after this short break. If you'd like to get in on the conversation, maybe you have questions of those 8 principles, give us a call, 888-914-9149, 888-914-9149, or send us an email, innerlife@relevantradio.com. We'll take a short break, but be back with more of the conversation with Father Sammy Mileta right after this.
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1: 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Father, you've just taken us through those 8 principles, but I should ask you, too, just please share where people can pick up a copy of the book, too.
2: Yeah, so this is published through Acts 29, so it's LorraineCrossMedia.com. They can pick it. This is Father John Ricardo's publishing company.
1: Very good. Yeah. We'll definitely throw a link to that in our show notes for this episode as well. So Great. People can check the show notes too if they're going back and listening again, which I'm guessing a lot of people will. Let's pass this episode around to a lot of parishes that maybe need to, well, all parishes need to continue in renewal, don't they? So, yeah. Father, one of the things that caught me with some of the things you were saying, specifically, I'm thinking about principle 2, it's not about you. I get that. I understand it. Obviously, this takes a great deal of humility, especially from priests and pastors, as well as parish leadership, deacons as well, who are involved in, you know, parish leadership. But I'm just curious what your advice would be if there's a small group of people within a parish who are just hungry for renewal. They want to see that come into the parish and to really take hold. But maybe the pastor or maybe the parish council, someone in parish leadership, seems a little reticent, if not flat out resistant to some of the things that you're suggesting. What would your advice be?
2: I, to be honest with you, this is a question I probably get more than any other question.
1: Okay.
2: It's obviously a concern for many people. First and foremost, pray for your priest. Mm-hmm. Ask the Lord to be with him. Ask the Holy Spirit to be present to him. And if conversation with him doesn't work, then I would say proceed on your own. One of the things that we do is called a Disciple Up Conference that we do in the fall. And that's not only to present some of these ideas, but to gather like-minded people for this parish renewal. Mm-hmm. And so what we find is that people come to the conference and they keep talking to their priest, and finally the priest comes with them, and then things begin to change. Mm-hmm. So that would be a practical suggestion. But if you have tried and you tried and you tried and it just doesn't work, then the only advice I could give is go where you need to be fed. Find another parish. Mm. I mean, it's a sad reality, but too many people, your faith is too important. And so the parish community that feeds that faith and supports that faith is vital to you. Mm-hmm. So don't give up without a fight, but if it's not going anyplace and you can't, then you should take the journey yourself. And, you know, today with, you know, like Relevant Radio, Father Mike Schmitz, Ascension Press, there's so many different ways that people can find something that feeds them spiritually. Mm-hmm. Mm-hmm. So I don't know, that's not a satisfying answer to that question, but it's an honest one.
1: Yeah, well, I can understand what you're saying, and certainly it is the case. I mean, you said this yourself, is that so many of the people who come to Sunday Mass, maybe they come to Sunday Mass every Sunday, maybe they're even daily Mass goers, that they haven't experienced this kind of personal conversion that you're talking about to the Lord, and it's the truth of it, and that's what we face in many of our parishes across the country. And certainly that's something, too, that I wanted to ask you about, too. So maybe specifically any practical things that you have done to help individuals encounter the person of Jesus Christ and experience that conversion.
2: Well, the first thing we do is outrageous hospitality.
1: I love it.
2: I read a book by a Protestant called Deep and Wide, Andy Stanley. And he talks about how people make up their mind about a church before they ever get out of their car in the parking lot. And how important the presentation and how welcome they feel. So we have people standing, even in the winter, outside the church, welcoming people, opening doors. Once they get through those, we have three main entrances into our narthex area.
1: Okay.
2: Once they get through there, there's another person there to greet them. And before they get into the body of the church, there's another group of people that are greeting them. So this outrageous hospitality, make sure there's clear signage, make sure the place is clean and repaired. In the summertime, we load the campus with flowers so it's colorful and bright. All these little practical things make a difference.
1: Yeah,
2: I can remember I took a sabbatical a few years ago, and I would go to different churches. And I was in one church, and the place was filthy. It just had not been kept up. And that says something to someone who walks in there. That says something about the spiritual life of that church, right?
1: Right.
2: So that's a practical thing is outrageous hospitality. We use also two tools to encourage the encounter with Christ. And so let me just pause here because it's a kind of a theory that I have. See if you agree with this.
1: Okay.
2: I think that when we look at the decline in the church in the last 30, 40 years, when I was a kid, when you went to 40 hours, the church was packed. Mm. When you had a family rosary, we would pray a family rosary every week. Stations of the Cross, the church, and all of a sudden, not all of a sudden, but over those years, just a remnant of people do that. Mm. So what's going on? Well, I think because we talk about our church, we have club members, believers, and disciples. Club members are the cultural Catholics.
1: Yeah.
2: And they don't have a personal relationship with Christ. And so what we've seen in our church is we use this contemporary music, we call it happy clappy stuff. We have this excitement in the church, but once they have an encounter with Christ, and I'll tell you about the two tools in a moment, what we've seen happen is they become hungry. And in the Catholic tradition, how do you express that hunger? How do you express your love for God? We see a return to all these traditional forms of devotion. So our Eucharistic adoration goes up, our Stations of the Cross exponentially increases, the family rosary increases, all those things, which is exactly, you know, it's not like, we talk about St. John the Evangelist being a traditional Roman Catholic with a twist. So it's like you would, when you come in there, you wouldn't know that we're that traditional. But what happens is it drives people to that. And so the two tools that we use are the Alpha program. And when I initiated the Alpha program, a lot of resistance for that because it's not Catholic. But it is powerful. It changes people's lives. It brings in, you know, each year since we've been doing this, the number of people that we're bringing into church is increasing. The last two or three years, it's been like 30, 40 people have come into the church. And some of them had been away for a long, long time. We had this last season of Alpha, we had a person come. Why he came, I don't know, but he claimed to be an atheist.
1: Okay.
2: And so, all right, well, you're welcome. And by the end of the session, he proclaimed his faith in Jesus Christ and became Catholic. I mean, this is the kind of fruit that we see from this program. It's not so great for the people, the Catholic, you know, traditional Catholics. It's a pleasant program, but it's not life-changing. For that, we use the Rescue Project of Father John Ricardo.
1: Okay.
2: that's a powerful, that he goes deep and goes deep very quickly in that program. Mm-hmm. And that just, I've had parishioners, longtime Catholics, say they went through Alpha, it was nice, but Rescue Project really was powerful.
1: We're really connected with them.
2: Right. Yeah. And so those two tools give us the opportunity to create an environment where the encounter with Christ, because it's the encounter that's all important. Once somebody experiences the Lord Jesus Christ on a personal level, everything changes. We go from black and white TV to color TV. We go to Technicolor. I mean, it's amazing to see the difference in people.
1: Mm-hmm.
2: And that's where the fruit becomes. And that's what, if priests would understand this, and I would say this to my brother pastors, St. John the Evangelist has 1,500 families. Not a large parish, not a small parish, a relatively modest parish.
1: Sure.
2: I have over 500 people a week who volunteer.
1: Hmm.
2: Our collections range between $40,000 and $50,000 a week. I never have to talk about money. I never have to worry about getting volunteers, because we're making that shift from club members to believers to disciples. And when you make that, when you see that happen, so many of the problems that plague most of our parishes just disappear.
1: Yeah. Well, and that's just it, is that disciples volunteer, disciples get involved, disciples give. Disciples are the ones who understand that, yeah, this is, there's something that's of fundamental importance here. It is the mission that Christ has handed on to the entirety of the church, which is you and me. And so as we have that personal encounter that leads us into it, I love, just for my own part, I love the idea of that outrageous hospitality, and that idea that they make a decision, people make a decision about your parish before they even get out of the car in the parking lot. That's powerful as well. Just wondering, too, I mean, it may be, to just take a prompting here from St. Paul, it may be that people, even people, again, who are regular members of our parish, that because they haven't had this personal encounter with the Lord, or at least they, not that they can, you know, they can't describe it as such, they can't attest to it as such, they may need some, as it were, spiritual milk. So I guess rather than the spiritual meat, I suppose you could say. So I guess my question for you, Father, is, so how does a parish, you know, offer that spiritual milk without compromising, you know, the spiritual meat, the depth and beauty of the liturgy and, you know, et cetera, the things that, that we find there for those who have had an encounter?
2: Yeah, I think that that's going to change depending on the environment that people find themselves in.
1: Mm-hmm.
2: I just had this conversation with someone yesterday, though, after Mass, about the milk and the meat and the need to do this. And it's like everybody's at a different place on the journey, as I said earlier. And we have to be, those of us who have a deeper faith life, have to be patient enough and not insist that people who are just able to consume milk start developing the ability to chew meat.
1: Mm-hmm.
2: They don't have that. Mm-hmm. So you got to take your time and be patient with that. And in any given parish, you're going to have people all over the place. One size doesn't fit all. So our strategy is to provide various opportunities for those people.
1: Yeah.
2: So those people who are hungry and who are able, we have a faith formation program where we, you know, clearly teach the magisterial teaching of the church. For those who are not quite ready for that, we have what we call connect groups.
1: Okay.
2: Where they can continue to meet in homes, building small communities. One of the things that we picked up from the Protestants is this idea of small communities, these little individual pockets of people that come together to make a bigger, you know, whole parish. And that's been very helpful for some people.
1: Mm-hmm.
2: And through those connect groups, our goal is to bring them slowly but surely to a more in-depth spirituality.
1: Mm-hmm.
2: a more solid, you know, one of the things that we see in a lot of OCIA programs is people come into the church and then 6 weeks later, where are all these people?
1: Yeah, exactly.
2: Where do they go?
1: Right.
2: So we're very intentional about trying to bring people along.
1: Accompaniment.
2: Exactly.
1: Yeah.
2: So in order to be able to achieve that, we have to raise up lots of leaders, people who show a capacity for that.
1: Mm-hmm.
2: You know, that's the other thing. It's like you don't know where people's gifts are. So when we first started trying to beef up our hospitality, we found that people would volunteer to be greeters, and they would stand at the doors or the entrance areas and nod their head at people as they walked in.
1: Yep.
2: So what do we need here? What would make a difference here? There are people in St. John the Evangelist, as there are in every parish in the world, who love to throw parties.
1: Mm.
2: Let's find those people and put them at the door.
1: There you go.
2: And then we tell them, you have to, when you greet someone, that is Jesus Christ. You got to love on them like Jesus would love on them. So a lot of hugging and laughing and but I don't want anyone standing at a door just nodding
1: their heads. Yeah, right.
2: And so what people do is they come through the same entrance typically. They see the familiar greeters. They become friends. The other thing we do before Mass is that we say, encourage you to invite you to turn to the people around you, introduce yourself. There's no sense sitting in church if you don't know the people's names that are sitting around you. And then we slowly moved to, why don't you find a prayer partner? So as you introduce yourself, find someone who will pray for you during this Mass, and you'll pray for them. And then we gradually move that to, why don't you take a moment and pray together before we begin Mass? And so you look around and you see people's hands on their shoulders and heads bowed, and we give the time, we have the music come back in slowly to bring before we ever make the sign of the cross and begin the Mass. So that kind of connectedness. But all this is very intentional, and that's one of the things that if you're interested in parish renewal is that intentionality.
1: Yeah.
2: It's got to be there.
1: Yeah, absolutely. Again, Father Sammy Mileta is with us today talking about 8 principles for successful parish life. We'd love to know, especially with this outrageous hospitality bit, was there a time when you did not feel welcome at a parish? Or maybe that your parish is doing hospitality really well and you'd like to give a testimony to that? Love to hear from you at 888-914-9149. Or if you have another question about parish renewal and how you can implement it in your parish, 888-914-9149 or innerlife@relevantradio.com. We'll be back with more of the conversation right after this. Stay with us.
3: God created something in the family dynamic and the raising of children that is a beautiful picture. 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And if we can put forward that message and help people see it and live it as an example to the culture around us, I think it goes a long way.
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5: Hi, this is Archbishop Joseph Nauman of the Archdiocese of Kansas City in Kansas. 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Remember, O most gracious Virgin Mary, that never was it known that anyone who fled to thy protection, implored thy help, or sought thy intercession was left unaided. 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O Mother of the Word incarnate, despise not my petitions, but in thy mercy, hear and answer me. Amen.
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1: Welcome back to The Inner Life. My name is Patrick Conley. My thanks to Thomas Engesser, our producer, to Tim Hine, who's on the phones for us today, to our spiritual director, Father Sammy Mileta, pastor of St. John the Evangelist Parish in St. John, Indiana, and to you and to everyone who gave a gift to Relevant Radio during our spring pledge drive last week. Thank you, thank you, thank you. 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Father, so many things. I wish we had another hour to talk about. There's so many things that are very worthwhile in going into in these eight principles for successful parish life, for parish renewal that you go into in your book, Be Disciples, Make Disciples. But I did want to ask specifically, kind of looking at your estimation of, I mean, what do you think Catholics are really up against here? And by this, I guess I mean specifically those you term club members, like they're cultural Catholics. What do you think is pressing against them and keeping them from embracing their identity as disciples who then go and make disciples?
2: Well, think about a paradigm shift. You know, that typical the vase thing when you see only one thing.
1: Yeah.
2: And then all of a sudden, you see both things. And then you can never not see both things. Mm. So I think it's a mindset. I think people have been raised a certain way with certain expectations. This is another reason why bishops should leave. If a priest is doing good work in a parish, he should be left there because it takes a long time to change the culture of a parish.
1: Mm.
2: And so if you understand that this is a process of doing this, and then you begin to work on inviting people to look at things differently than they've looked at them before. I often say to my people, if you want something you've never had before, you have to be willing to do something you've never done before.
1: Oh, I like that.
2: So that is our strategy as we try to move these people. It's not their fault. They're good people. It's not, but they have a mindset. This is church. People say, "Well, we were told never to talk in church, or never to." Well, I was told as a child when I would sing in Mass, my mom would slap me and say, "Be quiet," because one, I don't have a good voice. So,
1: got it.
2: You know, people were taught differently, and they grew up with that. And without a lot of critical thinking about it. So it's like a mindset is like a presumption. It's like the air you breathe. You're not even aware that it's going on. And so you have to find ways, again, to encourage people to look at this a little bit differently, change their mindset. And that happens by changing the culture in the parish. So St. John the Evangelist, first thing we realize, we need a culture of prayer. Mm. We need people to instinctively know to pray. So we invited the evangelical megachurch pastor to come in and teach my staff how to pray out loud, because none of us knew how or felt comfortable with just spontaneously praying. Okay. We could say Hail Marys and Our Fathers. We did that really good.
1: But right.
2: when it came to spontaneous prayer. So that has led us to what we call the prayer chairs. So after Mass, at our last Mass, there's teams of people. We have three or four teams that anyone who needs prayer comes and they're prayed over. We have a simple format that we developed to help people call on the Holy Spirit, give God thanks, make your petition, and then express confidence that God has heard and will answer your prayer. So it's a simple little format that people use. We use it across the board at all our meetings, all our gatherings. So people will get that in their minds. And then the other thing that we do, the deacons and I, people come up after Mass and say, Father, will you pray for my sister or blah, blah. We stop right then and there in the midst of all the chaos and pray for them.
1: Yeah.
2: So people see that, and I think that begins to change. That's one of the ways the culture has become different.
1: Yeah, love it, love it. That's very good. 888-914-9149 is our phone number. Let's take a phone call from John, who's calling in from Belvedere, Illinois. Hello, John, and welcome to The Inner Life.
11: Yes, thank you for taking my call.
1: Sure.
11: Thank you, Father, for your advice. I have a question about external voices to help a parish move from this maintenance mode to a more of a mission mode. Do you have any recommendations on how, you know, an outside voice or a coach or consultant can be a part of this movement?
2: Oh, yeah. We have a consultant, which we call a coach, a parish coach, Ron Huntley, who was with Divine Renovation. Father Mellon's book, Divine Renovation, was a huge influence on us. And so there are various organizations. Amazing Parish has coaches. Evangelical Catholic has coaches. So there's several organizations out there that would provide coach. Now, a coach is very much like a counselor. One size doesn't fit all, so you may have to, as we did, go through two or three before we find someone that really syncs with our perspective, and it's been very helpful. But Ron, our coach, has been hugely helpful to us.
1: Mm-hmm.
2: So, yeah, definitely.
1: Yeah. Very helpful. Thank you for that, Father. John, thank you for calling in and asking the question. I think it's a great question. And that's one of the principles, too, that's related to that anyway, is that if we're listening to the voice of the Spirit, then we can't be afraid to look outside our own walls and see what the Spirit's doing elsewhere.
2: Right.
1: That would be my presupposition anyway, I guess. John, thanks for the call. Appreciate that. And I think, Father, we've got a little less than 2 minutes here before we ask for your blessing at the close of the show. But I want to make sure and hit again that people can pick up your book, Be Disciples, Make Disciples, the 8 principles on developing this vision-oriented, this spirit-driven, vision-focused parish. We want to hit that. We want to, again, just remind us where the people can find that.
2: That's at LorraineCrossMedia.com.
1: LorraineCrossMedia.com. Perfect. Mm-hmm. Thank you. And then what would you say, who is this book made for? I mean, who should read this book?
2: Well, that's an excellent question, because originally I wrote this thinking that it would be for church leaders, people that were in leadership positions. But what's turned out, we've already sold through the first printing.
1: Mm.
2: And so what we're hearing is regular people are finding spiritual guidance here, and helpful business people are telling me that some of these principles that they find helpful in their businesses. So, you know, we do things with very little vision. I mean, we see only a little bit, but the Holy Spirit does something else. So
1: mm-hmm.
2: I would say the Spirit is using this book to help lots of people in different situations.
1: Mm-hmm.
2: So the answer to your question is everyone.
1: Very good. All right. Well, hopefully there'll be a second printing on the way very shortly, then, if everyone should read it. Yeah. That's very good. Well, I think it's such a pleasure to have you on, Father, and we pray that the Holy Spirit would continue the renewal efforts in your own parish and then lead each of our parishes into deeper renewal in the Holy Spirit as well. Kind of, as you put it, I love that, moving from club members to believers to disciples who indeed go and make disciples as well. We'll have to have you back on the program to talk more and get more in depth in some of these other principles, Father, but we've reached the end of our hour for now. May we have a blessing from you before we close?
2: Sure. In the name of the Father, Son, the Holy Spirit, amen. Come, Holy Spirit. Lord God, we give you thanks for the many blessings and gifts that you bestow on us. The special way I want to give you thanks for Patrick and Thomas, for Relevant Radio, who's reaching thousands of people, presenting them with your truth and helping them along the way. We ask that you continue to bless all of us and bless the efforts of our communication. We ask this through Christ our Lord. Amen.
1: Amen.
2: Son, Holy Spirit. Amen.
1: Amen. 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And until next time, grace and peace.

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1: Caduto with an EWTN News Link. President Donald Trump is warning Iran that the clock is ticking as negotiations to end the war remain stalled. He urged Tehran to move fast or risk devastating consequences. This comes as Iranian state media says Tehran sent a new plan for Pakistani mediators to be presented to the U.S. today. The U.S. government is sending help to combat an Ebola outbreak in the Democratic Republic of Congo and Uganda. The World Health Organization has declared the outbreak a public health emergency of international concern. Pope Leo XIV signs his first encyclical entitled Magnificent Humanity about artificial intelligence. The encyclical will be released on May 25th at a special presentation event at the Vatican. I'm Veronica Dudo with EWTN News Nightly. Join us tonight.
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7: Oh, I always like to share my answers to questions people ask me. When you were growing up, Dr. Ray, did you have any imaginary friends? I did. I had two. And they would only play with each other. I was always left out. Good to have you here, Dr. Ray Grandy. The Doctor Is In is the program. The particular variant of this program is... Let me see. I think there it is. Okay. Got that. Particular variant of this program is E-Person Monday. I have to find some way to address the emails that I get. I slip every so often and call them emails because that's just the old language. The new language is E-Person. You can't say email. That's narrow. So, given all that, I will address these missives. Well, I can't even say that, can I? Miss, that's miss. I will address these missives after my opening monologue, which I have right here. I coached softball and played for many decades. I took over as coach, oh gosh, maybe 5 years into our team. Of course, when you play that many years, the team evolves. You have a certain core number of guys who stay with you for 15, 20 years, and then as they fade away, you pick up new guys. But you always try to keep the same core of guys. As the coach and as a player, I had to make decisions during a lot of games. There is certain strategy involved in playing ball. A common scenario is this one. We are ahead by one run. It is the bottom of the seventh, which is the last inning in softball. The last of the seventh. The opposing team is at bat. They have two outs. Now, for those of you who are really softball unfamiliar, there's three outs before you don't bat anymore, and the next team comes up in the next inning or the bottom of the inning. I don't want to get too much into the ball weeds here because if you don't understand a word I'm saying, I don't want to lose you. Suffice it to say, we're ahead by a run. They're batting in their last chance. It's their last chance to bat. They're allowed three outs before the game is over, and they've already got two. They also have runners, that's people, on second and third base. There are four bases, first, second, third, and home. They have runners on second and third. The next batter coming up is their best hitter. This guy is really dangerous. He's got a lot of power, and he's already gotten two or three hits that game. I say to the pitcher, walk him. Now that means you don't have to pitch to him and come up with four balls. That in fact, you just simply point to first base, and that means I am intentionally putting you on first base. I don't want to pitch to you. Now, why would you do this? Very simple strategy. And this is where it could get confusing for you. I'll try to explain it as I go along. You want to set up a what they call a force at every base. Now, what's that, Dr. Ray? What are you talking about? Okay, here's what I mean. All you have to do at either first, second, third, or home in that situation is to just step on the base. If you get the ball thrown to you, step on the base before the runner gets there, he's out. A force is an easier thing to get than having to tag the runner. I know I'm probably starting to lose some of you. Let me put it to you this way. Just trust me. That is the move to make. 99 out of 100 coaches would make that move. The next guy coming up is a weaker hitter. He's definitely a weaker hitter, and he hasn't had a hit all game. So we pitch to him. He hits a missile. Now, that's ball talk for a ripped line shot. Okay, that's ball talk too. Single. Okay, that's ball talk. A base hit. In other words, nobody catches it. It goes into the outfield. They don't catch it on the fly. They have to pick it up as it's coming to them on the ground. It's deep enough into the outfield. It's in what we call the gap between two outfielders. They have to run over. That the man on third and the man on second both score. Now that's two runs. Which means they win the game because they were only down by one run. Two runs scored. Now they win by one run. Did I make the wrong move? We lost. It didn't work out. The outcome was not what I was hoping for. Can I second guess it and say, oh, I should have pitched to their big hitter, even though there were men on second and third, and if he would have hit a little ground ball in the infield, the runners on second and third wouldn't have had to have run, and he's fast, and he would have beat it out, and now we have men on first, second, and third. No, I made the right move. It didn't work out. I had a family member one time tell me, after my wife and I made a decision that was a really difficult decision to make. And she said, well, we'll see if it works out. We'll see if you made the right decision by if it works out or not. And I thought to myself, no, that has nothing to do with whether it was the right decision or not. That's not proof of whether it was right. We had to act on the basis of what we knew at the time, our best judgment. If it doesn't work out, that doesn't mean we didn't do what was good and right. How many times do you do the right thing and it blows up in your face? It happens all the time. Mostly because other people are involved in it and they may not like it. Our Lord always did the right thing. They killed him. Many hated him. Many wanted him dead, conspiring against him. He was doing the right thing. He healed. He preached truth. One of the biggest errors in thinking that people make is Well, we'll see if I was right by how it turns out. When you're dealing with moral issues, no, it has nothing to do with it. Would the best hitter, if I'd have pitched to him instead, going against baseball strategy, if I would have pitched to him and he would have popped up to the infield and made the third out and we win, did I make the right move then? No. No, that move then was risky. Very risky. But it worked out. Sometimes risky things work out. Had a call in this program once where the woman said, my parents were extremely permissive. They didn't really supervise me at all. They pretty much decided that I needed to learn along the way and I needed to develop my own self-control, and they were going to put no limits or few limits or boundaries upon me, and I turned out really okay. Now, I'm not going to argue what her definition of really okay is, but I accepted what she said, and I said to her, I'm not sure that means your parents' parenting style was the best or wise. In your case, it sounds like it worked out. And maybe that was just uniquely to you. Because if they would have tried that with your brother or two other kids in the family, both of them would have gone off the rails. You judge it by whether it is the good and moral thing to do. You don't judge it by how it worked out, the outcome, the results. Because sometimes you can do very bad things and it works out okay, or it doesn't turn out as bad as you thought it might have. And sometimes you can do very, very good things and it works out horribly. You make the judgment on the basis of, one, what is morally right and good, and two, what you know to be the smart thing at the time. When I would put that hitter deliberately onto first base with what they call an intentional walk, that was the smart move to make in that situation. That's what you do. You don't know if it's going to work out. It's more likely to, but just because it's likely doesn't mean it's guaranteed. Okay, I got some e-persons in the hopper here, and I'll start on them as soon as I get back.
12: Fine, then go.
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12: Go then.
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Okie dokie, this is Dr. Ray here on The Doctor Is In. We're going to take on the first e-person. Let me get it here. Dr. Ray Guarendi. That was the initial appellation. 7 years ago, my sister stopped communicating with our parents. And by the way, probably 4 or 5, 6 weeks ago, I did an opening monologue about this whole no contact with parents, just absolute epidemic that's going on in our culture. And I said that according to one survey, 1 in 4 people, adults, are estranged from one or more family members. Well, I just came across another one. Just a couple days ago, it said, according to that survey, 38% were estranged. Most often, it is young adults estranged from their parents. Now, in the survey, and this is kind of sad because I've seen this interpretation a number of times. In essence, they're saying, well, it's kind of good that more people are realizing what their parents did to them. It's kind of good that they're starting to understand and strong and courageous enough to realize that they need to set boundaries on their parents because they were toxic or narcissistic. Now, in defense of this particular commentary that I read on this survey, the person, the author, did say that's not always the case. Now, I'm going to say it's more often than not the case, which is in many homes, these are decent parents who tried hard. And yes, they had their flaws and their failings. Who doesn't? But the kids have grown up in many respects either spoiled rotten or bratty or indulged or ungrateful or shedding God and religion or running their own lives poorly, and they're turning on the parents. So that's it. This is the template. 7 years ago, my sister stopped communicating with our parents. She has labeled my mother, here it is, drum roll please, a narcissistic mother. Yeah, that's right up there with toxic. Accusation du jour. When this happened 7 years ago, I tried to understand her childhood hurts. Now, again, my experience is, yes, in cases there were childhood hurts. Okay, got that. Some parents are not very good parents. And those of you who really are struggling to have a relationship with your parents, I can hear you saying, Dr. Ray, wait a minute. We're not being intolerant. You have to know my mom, my dad, and what I dealt with. Okay, I'm not here to debate that with you. But much of the time, for a lot of folks, what are the quote-unquote childhood hurts are in the adult's mind, the young adult's mind, or the one who has negotiated, bad word to use, the severing. I tried to understand her childhood hurts while staying in contact with our mother. Oh, Danger Will Robinson, if you remember that old Lost in Space series. Danger, danger, because it's not unusual, to use the words of Tom Jones, it's not unusual that when I estrange myself from someone and you still have contact with them, I take this as disloyalty to me. Let's see if that happened. I did not block my mother out of my life, and I have a close relationship with her. Let's just say that mom was, in fact, everything that this daughter said she was. She was difficult, she was unfair, etc., etc. Well,
Our writer here has a close relationship with her. Now, our writer is either extremely intolerant and forgiving, or, in fact, our writer doesn't think that Mom was anywhere near as bad as her sister said. Okay. As a result, here it is. My sister has blocked me from her life. That's right. You are being disloyal to me. I've told you what Mom is like. I've told you how it's terribly affected me. I've told you how it's gone a long ways in ruining my life, and you apparently don't care because you are still having a relationship with, I'll say our mother, but I really want to say your mother. She says, this is the sister saying this, that she cannot have me in her life because she is too vulnerable right now. You know, you're talking to a shrink. And when I hear somebody talking about how they're wounded or vulnerable and all that, yes, in cases that can happen. But I'll tell you, there's an awful lot of that stuff where people are taking the normal frustrations, the normal irritations, the normal conflicts, and they're not forgiving them. They're not trying to navigate them. They're absorbing them as a victim. And they're exaggerating them. Now, I know there are people listening to you right to me right now that are not going to listen to this program anymore because they're thinking, Doctor, I can't believe you said that. You have no idea how wounded I am. I'll acknowledge that I don't. But I will say this. My experience as a psychologist for 45 years is that an awful lot of people call things wounds or toxic experiences that exaggerate what the actual impact of it was. And that if, in fact, they learn to roll with it a little bit or forgive it a little bit, it still would be unpleasant and negative and unwanted. But it wouldn't necessarily be so very, very bad that their view is, I must have you out of my life. And if you're a Christian, honor thy father and mother. To break that one, you got to really have good reason. If I want to understand my sister, she says I should read the book, You're Not Crazy, It's Your Mother. Okay, remember what I said at the top of this e-person? I said more of these shrinks are saying, you know what? It's not you. In fact, you had these evil people raising you, and that's what happened. One of the big reasons, especially people listening to Catholic radio, have their children sever relationships is religion. The kids have left religion. The parents have not. And the kids don't like the parents' religion. The kids resent being raised religiously.

0: bias. Anybody can say, this is my opinion, and if it resonates with enough people, that doesn't mean the opinion's accurate. It just means the people have to absorb it. Throughout her book. Have you ever heard of her? And I said, no, I haven't. All Google searches about this author have been positive. That doesn't surprise me. The internet leans a certain secular way. Every rational thought in my brain screams that this author is deceptive, gives very damaging advice, which destroys family relationships. Well, that's happening a lot. I see that a lot among therapists, among authors that have this sort of philosophical bent. Yes, they don't really view forgiveness or tolerance or an attempt to be civil as anything that's necessary. They view the individual as paramount. And no matter what, if I have negative feelings or hurts or resentments, that's enough. That's enough for me to cut contact with you. Can you recommend a book or website that contradicts the advice given in this book? Yeah, I referred her to a couple of mine. Wouldn't you think I would? Thank you for your help, Dr. Ray.
1: "60 Seconds with Father Mitch Pacwa."
2: Within the people of life and the people for life, that's who we are. The people of life and the people for life. Part of our self-identity. The family has a decisive responsibility. This responsibility flows from its very nature as a community of life and love, founded upon marriage and from its mission to guard, reveal, and communicate love. The family and marriage has a mission to guard love, to protect it from false forms of love, from false uses of people, using people and abusing them. It also is to reveal love and communicate love. This is part of the family's and marriage's purpose. You reveal love to the world. You know, people say, oh, marriage is just a piece of paper. That's baloney. This is you saying to the public, I'm loving my wife and my husband and my children till death do us part.
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3: How is authority structured in the Catholic Church? Christ is the source of all authority in the church. The Lord made St. Peter the rock of his church, the shepherd of the whole flock. The Pope, Bishop of Rome, and Peter's successor is the perpetual and visible source and foundation of the unity both of the bishops and the whole company of the faithful, according to the Catholic Catechism. Thus, his successor, the Pope and Vicar of Christ on earth, has full, supreme, and universal power, which he can always exercise unhindered. The College of Bishops has no power unless linked to the Roman Pontiff. When united to the Pope as its head, the College has supreme and full authority over the universal Church. But that power cannot be exercised without the agreement of the Roman Pontiff. The College of Bishops exercises power over the Church in an ecumenical council, but the Catechism reminds us there is never an ecumenical council which is not confirmed or at least recognized as such by the Pope. This is Peggy Stanton, and this has been the Order of Malta's Minute with the Catechism.
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Dr. Ray Guarendi, the program The Doctor Is In, Monday through Friday, 1 o'clock Eastern Time, here on these many EWTN radio network stations, some 400 to 500 of them, as well as Sirius Satellite Channel 130, as well as all the various apps, phone apps, where you can just get live streaming, which essentially makes this available to pretty much anyone in the world. That's a lot of pressure. It's a lot of pressure for me to say things right. All right, let me see this one from a dear listener. She's a regular. She's been a listener for many, many, many years. Helen. Helen knows who she is. As soon as I say it, she calls me Dr.

0: Dr. Bob. An inside joke. She calls me Dr. Radio, R-A-Y-D-I-O. When I've done something and later find out that the sort of thing I did was right, then we're both right. Right? Okay, I think she was alluding to something that I said that I don't remember that I said. Case in point. My grandson is not Catholic. But when he was little, I took him to Mass. I explained to him what Mass was all about. As a young man, he said he was agnostic. Got a good job, moved in with his girlfriend. But this girl had a brain tumor and died. Wow, that's tragic. Now, after at least a year, he moved in with his new girlfriend. I've kept a good relationship with both of them. That's usually what I advise people to do. When someone does not adhere to Catholic or Christian morality, and they simply act in the direction that the culture says is perfectly fine, for us to say to them, you know what you're doing is morally wrong, we can, but it's going to fall on deaf ears in most cases, because they're looking at you like, according to who? I mean, that's how they see it. They're not connected with the church. So she kept a good relationship with him, which I would think is wise. He recently proudly told me they were getting married. Not a sacramental marriage, but they did it in Jackson Square, which is right in front of St. Louis Cathedral. That's in a particular city I won't mention. I think God has this all in hand. She has LOL, laugh out loud. And now we're at the point that I thought I might give him a book. He's a good reader, very smart. So I bought him an abridged version of Thomas Aquinas. Even abridged. That's jumping in the deep end of the religious pool. Through the years, he's 30 now. And he very much loves and respects me. I'm thinking that with my prayers and with keeping a good relationship with him, he's getting close to understanding the value of God and the Catholic Church. How about that, Dr. Ray? Plus, my son, his father, now this is the grandson she's talking about, was at the wedding. He's not Catholic either, the son, her son, but he went into the cathedral and bought me a rosary, found the priest to bless it, and took a bazillion. I don't know what a bazillion is. I think that's like 1 × 10^12 bazillion. Photos of the inside of the cathedral for me. How about that? Yep. Give it to prayer. And let God do his thing. Sorry to be so long-winded. She says, I'm off to my on-and-on-and-on meeting. On and on, meaning those people who talk too much. On and on and on. I think she speaks to the wisdom of doing everything you can to keep a warm, connected relationship with somebody who is living counter to the morality that you so deeply believe in. Now, there does come a point. Let's say this is a same-sex relationship, and they want to come to your house, and they want to be openly expressive and affectionate in front of your 9-year-old and 12-year-old. Okay, at that point, you can put boundaries on that. Ooh, sorry for that word. You can put limits on that. But by and large, I mean, I played softball with a co-ed team back when they were very good. We had the best girls on our co-ed team. That's why we always won. Our guys were good, but our girls were a notch above everybody else. And yes, there were some same-sex relations. But we still enjoyed playing with the girls. We had fun with them. We teased them. We kidded with them. We didn't say, I'm not going to play softball with you because I know how you're living your life. No, I wasn't going to do that. And in fact, I had a friend ask me one time if I would speak at his 22-year-old son's funeral. It was not a Christian funeral. It was just a wake. And he asked me because he knew that I believed a lot of things that they in their lives didn't practice. They were decent people. They were good people, but they had no real religion in their lives. And he knew I did. And he asked me to speak there about his family and his son because of that. And it was because I kept that relationship with him. He was my friend. I had another friend say to me that I grew up with and was very close for many, many, many years. And he said, Rame. He called me Rame. That's a lot of people in my inner circle use that name. My dad always did. Rame. He said, Rame, you know I'm an atheist, don't you? I go, yeah, I know that. He goes, well, I was hesitant to tell you because I figured that might affect our friendship. I said, no, it won't. You're my friend. I think a lot of you. We grew up together. We've just had many memories. You're my friend. He thought that just because he told me he was an atheist, because I'm religious, or as he saw it, I was religious, that would mean, forget that. I don't want to be around you no more. He recently told me his mother died. He had done enormous, above and beyond the call of duty, to take care of his mother. He did unbelievable things for years, take care of his mother. I told him. I said, you know, Dave, I know you don't believe there's a God, but I do. And I believe he's looking down on what you did with your mom, heroically. I'm very pleased. And he didn't say, well, that's ridiculous, there's no God. He said, thank you. Thanks, Ray. You never know. You do your best to keep that relationship intact. Dr. Ray.
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2: When we speak in the Catholic Church about the communion of the sacraments, what do we mean? According to the Catholic Catechism, the fruit of all the sacraments belongs to all the faithful. The sacraments are the sacred links uniting the faithful to one another and binding them to Jesus Christ, and above all, baptism, the gate by which we enter into the Church. The name communion can be applied to all the sacraments, for they unite us to God, but most especially to the Eucharist, as it is primarily the Eucharist that brings this communion about. In the communion of charisms, the Holy Spirit distributes special and diverse graces among the faithful of every rank in order to build up the Church. The phrase, they had everything in common, means that everything a true Christian has is to be regarded as a good possessed in common with everyone else. Thus, a Christian should be eager to share whenever, wherever, with whomever has a need. This is Peggy Stanton, and this has been the Order of Malta's Minute with the Catechism.
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4: Have you ever been so grief-stricken and so heartsick that you can't see God? You can't see God in the tragedy. You can't see God in that cross. You can't see God in that sickness. Why? You're enveloped in that grief. You're enveloped in fear. And God is out the window. You don't see Him standing right next to you.
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0: Very nice to have you with me. Dr. Ray Guarendi here. Program Doctor is in. Variant of the program, E-Person Monday. Take a look at some of the E-Persons who come in and see what we can do. Does any, well, yeah, it would be a person who comes in. Probably would say which come in or that come in. Kind of the non-gender specific connection. My husband placed a child for adoption before we met. We've been married for 18 years, and we have 7 children. He now wants to have a relationship with his child, getting together about once a year or so, without me. Our kids wouldn't know about it. I'm very against this, and would still be, if it were the three of us getting together. But I can't put my finger on why. We met with her once about 4 years ago, but said a relationship wasn't possible due to our young children. Now my husband has changed his mind. He said, I would still be against it even if it were the three of us getting together, but I can't put my finger on why. Let me try to put my finger on why. I think you're taking this very personally, and I don't mean it necessarily badly personally, that you have 7 children, and you have a very solid, I'm assuming, family existence. And this is a real complication, very, very much a complication. And it's possible that if this continues, if he has a relationship with her for the next, say, 15 years, even if it's once a year, at some point, your children are going to find out about this, and they're going to have to digest it, and you don't know how they're going to react to it. And it seems to be something that is setting up an uncertainty, a risky future for your family. That'd be my guess. Now, here's the other part of it. I think a lot of this comes down to where your husband is. Let's say that, I'm going to make a couple assumptions here. Got 7 kids. And you listen to Catholic media. So I'm going to assume you have a pretty solid family life. Pretty solid family existence. And I'm going to assume that your husband's a moral guy. And perhaps, as he's gotten closer and closer to his faith, he's saying to himself, I did this when I was younger. I don't want to abandon this biological child of mine. I'd like to at least have some connection, however tentative. Once a year is pretty tentative. If he keeps it at once a year, maybe you're worried about him not keeping it at once a year. But maybe you could talk with him about this. If you're against it, and he's very much for it, it's a potential source of a lot of friction here. I can't tell you what to do. But I would lean toward you sitting down with him and saying, okay, tell me your reasons why you want to reconnect. And hear him out. And see what part of this is a moral obligation on his part. If he sees it that way, that's a lot of pressure for him. Ask him if he's willing to keep it quiet and private so that you do not have to deal with this with your children, whom I'm going to assume are younger still, because been married 18 years, you got 7 kids, so you got some teenagers and you got some little ones, likely, all of whom would take this and understand it differently. Wouldn't get it. Maybe it would change their view of their daddy. Who knows? And you can talk to him about this. You can say to him, are you willing to acknowledge that you can't anticipate how the kids are going to see this? If they're being raised in a very solid Catholic home and they find out that their daddy, prior to marriage to mommy, was with another girl and produced another child. Some of them may say, well, all right, he was a different person then. We all have our pasts. Some of them might say, this really puts a ding in my image of Dad. I always thought Dad was just a moral guy, always a moral guy. Well, now, this really confuses me. So explain that. Talk with him about that and see if he's thought that through. Now, if he says, this is going to be completely private, I would ask him, okay, can you guarantee that? Can you know that's not going to happen? Can you know that this child, this 18-year-old child, well, maybe more now, placed a child for adoption before we met. Before we met, okay, this could be a 19, 20, 21-year-old young adult that he or she won't contact your home, you. There's a lot of unknowns here that I think you can help him explore. And if he is adamant about still meeting this young adult child of his, because he feels very, very much a moral duty to at some point at least introduce himself. Now also, here's the other thing he may not be thinking about. He doesn't know how that other person is going to react. Some children will say, no, I don't even want to meet my bio parent. Come on. I've been raised by these parents here, and this person was no part of my life. And yeah, he donated a part of my original conception material. But other than that, there's no moral, emotional connection here. And a lot of kids look at it that way. Okay, some of my adoptive kids look at it that way. Very much so. Almost all of them, actually. So you don't know how this person is going to react. You don't know how her parents are going to react. Maybe this is throwing a real fizzy into their relationship here. So I guess what I would say is sit down with him and think all this through. And then if he's still determined to meet with her, see if you can get him to commit. He'll do everything in his power to keep this private, unknown, so that you do not have to deal with this with the kids until they're older. Maybe adults. Dr. Ray.
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0: Thank you for joining me. It's Dr. Ray Grandy, program Doctor is In. This is E-Person Monday, tackling, use manly language. These E-Persons is from Amanda. I'm 26 years old. Have been in a relationship off and on. Okay, first red flag, off and on. For about 8 years, since age 18. I wonder what the attraction was at age 18. I am currently engaged to this man, and we have a 19-month-old daughter. Major complication. Major. Our relationship has never been good. And I have had to deal with physical and mental abuse. Well, the physical abuse there is something that is pretty specific. Mental can be fuzzy. He doesn't talk to me. Yikes. What does that mean? Or show me much kindness or caring. But I don't know if leaving him is right for our daughter. I want what's best for her, but I do know that us fighting all the time is no good. I think it's going to come down to your assessment, and again, you're not married, your assessment to whether he is a good father. And also, only you know how dysfunctional, to use a word, this relationship is. Physical, mental abuse, off and on, doesn't talk to you, no kindness, no caring. If half of that is true, it's one ugly relationship here. And if he sees no reason to be any different, if it's not a matter of, gee, I know I'm that way and I'm really working on it and I really want to do better by you and I really want to provide a good, stable home for ourselves and our little daughter and we're looking toward marriage, it doesn't sound, just from what briefly you've said, that he's not at that point. His point is, I don't like being here. I don't like you. I don't know how much he'll threaten you if you say, well, this relationship's over and we'll work out some kind of visitation. And my guess would be that you're a little nervous about him having your daughter unsupervised anyway. So what's best for your daughter, nobody can predict, but you gotta play the probabilities here. And it would seem, at least at this point, that this relationship, 8 years, that's enough testing period, don't you think? And if it's not any better in 8 years, if it's just as ugly or uglier, then you say it's not good for our daughter that we're fighting all the time. Well, it sounds like you're doing more than fighting all the time. It sounds like it's just one major league disconnected relationship here. So what kind of family life would she have, and how long would it last? I don't know if he would just walk out and say, that's it, I don't care, raise her yourself. Or if he'd say, I'm going to sue you for custody. Or if he'd say, I want certain amount of visitation, and you say to yourself, oh my gosh, I'm scared to death at what it would be like if he has our daughter unsupervised. I don't know, you're going to have to get some good legal guidance on this one regarding all of that. And or if he'd even play child support. Don't know that either. I mean, if he's that hostile toward you, I would think he'd do everything in his power to make it very, very difficult for you to say this relationship is over. Let's try to come to some mutually agreeable terms. Again, this is what can happen when we make decisions that go against the way God wants us to do things. Now, I'm not saying here, you should have known. What's wrong with you? I'm not saying that. I'm just simply saying that when we do things that go against how God says is the best way to do them, we can pay a pretty heavy price. And the words of Roy Hobbs from The Natural, as he was laying in the hospital, And his former girlfriend came to see him after he had actually had been shot years earlier and the bullet was still in him causing problems. And he said, some mistakes you never stop paying for. And that's what can happen. You look back on it and you go, boy, I wish I wouldn't have done that when I was 18, 19, 22, whatever it was. And then you're saying, what did I get myself into? Now I've got to try to navigate through this as best I can, knowing that there may not be any good solutions. There may just be less bad solutions. And unfortunately, when we make and continue to make bad life moves, we pay a price. And sometimes you don't stop paying for a long, long time. All right. Not too much time left. Maybe about 30 seconds, 40 seconds. So I just want to thank you for joining me here on The Doctor Is In. It's a co-production of the Ave Maria Radio Network and EWTN, Global Catholic Radio Network. It's heard Monday through Friday, 1 o'clock Eastern Time. 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I have an Instagram where my son manages and puts up all kinds of clips from the TV show and just various aspects that I make comments, little 45-second bits on life, on marriage, on kids, on family, on faith, on the stuff of existence, and a Facebook page. So I'm delighted to have your connection, however that happens. Walk with God, and that is the best way to live, because He knows how He made us.
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1: Effects on human beings and on humanity as a whole. 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
9: 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If you are texting us, please give us your first name, don't need your last name, the city where you are, and how you're listening to us. 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All right, Pedro Quiles, our producer, Matt Kabinski handling phone screening. Ace McKay is on social media. I'm Tom Price along with Dr. David Anders.
10: Tom, how are you today?
9: Doing great. How are you, my friend?
10: I'm doing decent, thank you.
9: Interesting question here we received from Roberto. Is Mary's glorified body in heaven? And are any of the other saints in heaven with their glorified bodies?
10: Yeah, thanks. I appreciate the question. So, yes, on Blessed Virgin Mary, that's what the Assumption of the Blessed Virgin Mary means.
9: Okay.
10: The status of Enoch and Elijah in the Old Testament is a kind of a bit ambiguous, right? Enoch is taken away by God, and we're not exactly sure what that means. He was taken away. Now, does that mean he got taken away to heaven in a glorified body? Not sure, right? There's an extra-biblical tradition, and that is to say it's not canonical. Catholics are certainly not obligated to believe it, and it may not be credible at all, but that associates the character of Enoch with celestial revelations that he divulges in the eponymous Book of Enoch, which is not in the Catholic canon of Scripture. But, I mean, it shows that in Jewish imagination in the ancient world, they thought that Enoch did something special, and so people were writing fan fiction about him, basically. And then the question of Elijah getting taken up in the fiery chariot, again, taken to where exactly? Right? Don't know. Although Elijah is one of the characters that appears to Jesus on the Mount of Transfiguration. So I'd bracket those characters, but the Blessed Virgin Mary, to be sure.
9: All right. Very good. Thank you so much. And if you're ready now, let's go to the phones at 833-288-EWTN. Here is Bob in Wilmington, North Carolina, listening to us on the EWTN app. Hey there, Bob. What's on your mind today?
11: Good afternoon, gentlemen. I have a question about alternate scenarios to Jesus' resurrection. If I was going to talk to skeptics that would say, but that says it in the Bible, but I wanted to use logic and reason to say other scenarios just are highly, highly unlikely. The only one I can, because obviously if somebody found Jesus' corpse, they would have produced it. But the only other scenario I can think of was Jesus' body. Somebody conspires, because it would have to be a guard or soldiers that had the wherewithal to steal his body and then hide it for good. And how highly unlikely is that, if you know anything about Roman protocols of them being bribed? Because I could see Pilate being bribed to shut up and just say, okay, let's sweep this under the rug and keep it quiet. But for Roman generals to be, bribed and then have these guards derelict in their duties get off scot-free just for money, How unlikely is that scenario?
9: Okay.
10: Yeah, thanks. So here, I think there's a difficulty with the frame of the question, and that is to try to make an historical argument based on some calculus of probability, right, of the probability of historical events, and then sort of weighing different theories about, well, this seems more probable than that. The reason I think that's problematic is that I don't think anybody would dispute that dead men walking is a very improbable outcome, right? I mean, someone being the incarnate Son of God, dying and rising again, happens, what, once out of, you know, how many billions of people will have lived in the full course of human history, you know? I mean, yeah. Let's say one out of 10 billion. That's a pretty unlikely scenario. So I'm not sure I want to make this about playing off different probabilities. Also, I'm not going to say them on the air because I don't have any motive to feed the fire, but I'm familiar with skeptical explanations for for the events surrounding the resurrection, other than the bribery of guards, if I were a skeptic, I think I would find plausible, and probably more plausible than the idea of a dead guy rising. So I just think the whole probability thing is just the wrong way to look at it. All right. Here's how I think you should go about it if you're going to think about evidences for the resurrection, or more of, is it rational to believe in the resurrection of Jesus? I think we can. There are some discernible facts, historical facts, around the events of the resurrection that we can point to that most people agree on. One is the fact of the empty tomb.
9: Okay.
10: No one has produced a body in a tomb alleging it to be Jesus, right? The fact of the empty tomb. The fact of the resurrection appearances. Now, this one is, I mean, even the most hard-bitten atheist biblical scholar acknowledges that the earliest Christian apostles believed that they had seen Jesus risen from the dead. Yeah. Now, they may give a different explanation. They may say, well, we think they hallucinated Jesus risen from the dead, or whatever, right? Or there was some sort of grief-induced experience. But they acknowledged that something happened in the mind of the apostles, right? Because they went from cowards and skeptics to people willing to die the death of martyrdom, motivated specifically by according to their own testimony, by the fact that they had seen him, right? So the fact of the resurrection appearances, the fact of the empty tomb, and then, and I've already alluded to this one, but the something had to get the Christian thing off the ground historical fact, that Christianity is not something that emerges in a literal fashion from the text of the Old Testament, or even from the deuterocanonical or apocryphal texts of first century Judaism. There is a something extra involved, and that changed the expectations of ancient Jews about the apocalypse and about the coming kingdom of God in a Christocentric direction. And a very plausible explanation for that is that they really did see him walking around again. So
9: sure.
10: The conjunction of those facts makes the resurrection plausible. I don't know if it makes it in time.
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9: 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So we were wrapping up a call just a couple moments ago before the break, and maybe you can summarize exactly what you were going to say.
10: Yeah, I got cut off. So I basically was laying out the evidence, the historical facts that go into any theory of the historicity of the resurrection of Jesus, and basically they are the empty tomb, the resurrection appearances, and the beginning of the Christian faith. And by the way, I'm not making these up. I'm deriving them principally from the work of the biblical scholar N.T. Wright.
9: Okay.
10: The resurrection fits the bill to explain those phenomena, right?
9: Yeah.
10: Now, obviously, if Jesus really did rise from the dead, it is a unique event in human history.
9: Oh, yes.
10: That kind of thing only happened once. Therefore, you can't really assign probabilities to it.
9: Not really.
10: What's the probability of an utterly unique thing? It's a meaningless question.
9: Yeah.
10: Which is why the question was really posed to me about the sort of assessing the relevant probabilities for different theories. And I'm saying, I don't think you can do the calculus that way, right? Because if it actually happened as Scripture described, it was exceedingly improbable.
9: Yeah.
10: And yet, you know, outliers do happen.
9: Yes, they
10: there do. It is, you know.
9: We do appreciate that. Thanks so much for your phone call. That opens up a line for you right now at 833-288-EWTN. That's 833-288-3986. It is Call to Communion with Dr. David Anders here on EWTN. May I recommend to you EWTN's Religious Catalog? 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I just recommend go check out the website. It's so good. You just start browsing and you think, oh, yeah, that would look great in our living room. We just bought a holy water font. I'm very glad to have EWTN's religious catalog on the JOB. All right, back to the phones now for Michelle in Cincinnati, listening on the Great Sacred Heart Radio, AM 740. Hey there, Michelle. What's on your mind today?
15: Hi, first I just want to say how much I enjoy listening to this program. I have learned, I am a cradle-to-grave Catholic schools, big Catholic family, seven kids, and don't see that much anymore. But I have learned more listening to what the non-Catholics are asking, and then I always think of something that I wish I had asked or that I wish I knew. My question today is, when I'm saying my rosary and I get to the Glory Be, and when it says world without end, what does that mean? Because the expression we usually use is, well, at the end of the world, you know,
10: yeah,
15: this will happen.
10: Yeah.
15: This will happen.
10: Yeah.
15: What is,
10: so,
15: how does
10: thank
15: anyone
10: you.
15: Know
10: thank
15: that?
10: You. So
15: one
10: this is, I appreciate it. Thank you so much for the question. This is a common question. We get this from time to time. The liturgical expression and the devotional expression in English-speaking Catholicism, world without end, is an infelicitous translation of the Latin phrase in seculum seculorum, which basically means, and seculum, the word seculum in Latin can mean age. It can also mean world. And it's an idiom that means basically forever and ever.
9: Okay.
10: And so the English phrase world without end is an attempt to capture in seculo seculorum. And I think maybe infelicitously, maybe it's not the best way of framing it. And it basically just means God is God forever and ever.
9: Well, there you go.
10: Yeah.
9: Thank you, Michelle, for your call and for your kind words. We do appreciate that. Call to Communion here on EWTN. Got a text from Frank in Nebraska listening to us on YouTube today. Frank says, in the liturgy the other day, we heard about the calling of Matthias, who was chosen by the casting of lots, not to mention the Old Testament stories of the Uman and Thuman. Why don't we still cast lots today?
10: Yeah, thanks so much. I really appreciate the question. So there's an interesting thing about the lot cast that elected Mattathias to the company of the apostles. If you read the structure of the book of Acts and you take it as a literary work and you think about what the author is trying to accomplish, the disciples meet Jesus and they say to him, are you at this time going to restore the kingdom to Israel? And I love that question because it really shows where their heads are in this, okay? And he says, it's not for you to know the times or the dates that the Father has set by his own authority, but you will receive power when the Holy Spirit comes on you. And then they see Jesus taken up into heaven.
16: Yeah.
10: All right? They need another guy for the job, right? They're hiring. And so they cast lots and they pick up Mattathias. Then the Holy Spirit comes at Pentecost. Guess what they never do again? They never cast lots again.
16: Wow.
10: So, Council of Jerusalem, they have to make a big decision. Gentiles. Law of Moses? No law of Moses. I know, let's flip a coin. No. It seems good to the Holy Spirit and to us.
16: Right.
10: Paul wants to go one way. John Mark wants to go another way. The Spirit of God led us into Macedonia. Where do we go? Should we go to Macedonia? I don't know. Let's flip a coin. No. Spirit of God led me into Macedonia. After Pentecost, you don't ever get that again. And I think one could draw the conclusion that this is deliberate on Luke's part, St. Luke's part, as he's writing the gospel, to point out that there's a decision, there's a difference in decision making under the regime of the Spirit.
16: Sure.
10: Okay. Now, the fathers of the church took a dim view of all forms of superstition, including casting lots. It didn't stop Christians from doing it again. And there is a common Christian superstition that emerged in the Middle Ages, and it still exists in the Christian world today. I grew up around this in evangelicalism, and the medieval theologians called it the sortes biblicae, which is casting biblical lots. And you may have seen this. You've probably seen this, right? This is the, I need a definitive answer from God, so I'll open my Bible and turn to a random page and drop my finger down and read the first word that falls there and consider that to be God's answer.
16: Okay.
10: And particularly in the Latin church, that's the Western Catholic Church, mm-hmm. theologians in the magisterium and church councils took a very dim view of the Sortes Biblica, because that's not what Holy Scripture is for, right?
16: Yeah.
10: Holy Scripture is not a magic eight ball that you can shake upside down and say, you know, should I ask Susie out or not, you know?
16: Hard to say.
10: Very low chance of success, right? You know, no, it doesn't work that way, okay? Nevertheless, it didn't stop Christians from wanting to do it, right? And there's a couple reasons why people... By the way, so the church said, don't do that, don't do it. But people still do it all the time. Why are people drawn to these means of decision-making? Well, first of all, we hate uncertainty. We hate uncertainty.
16: We do.
10: We don't like to make decisions under uncertainty. We want to have certainty. Secondly, psychologically, we're hardwired to find significance, meaning, agency in random data. It's a psychological trait that the scientists call apophenia, right? And it's hardwired into our brains. It's why you find lot casting where you are in the world. And we want to ascribe some great significance so that I can offload the emotional burden of the decision onto some invisible agent, right? Well, God told me to do this. Well, no, it wasn't really God. It was just some random piece of data that you're interpreting. You're over-interpreting that way. Mm. And it absolves us of the need to develop a Christian virtue called prudence. And this is the Catholic answer to the problem that the superstition of lot casting is meant to solve, right? How do I make decisions under uncertainty? The Catholic answer is you develop the virtue of prudence. How do you develop prudence? Well, simplest way to develop prudence is hang out with prudent people. Hang out with prudent people. Hang out with people that have the habit of good decision-making witnessed by the success they've made of their lives or their ministries or whatever. Mm-hmm. Okay, yeah. That's habit number one. But you can't gain prudence without deep and wide experience. And the mortification of certain vices, like the vice of overly quick decision making, the vice of relying on crutches, right, like casting lots or other things, or asking bad advice from untrustworthy people, you know, the vice of going with your gut and calling it intuition, right, You know, I heard recently about somebody who claimed to be a very good judge of character, and the person telling the story said what that meant actually is they were just very judgmental, right? You know, and there's a difference, right?
17: Sure.
10: And taking the time to learn these things and to be patient, to be slow, to be humble, to take the lowest seat at the table, mm-hmm. to get wide experience, to work on your memory, you know, and then to recognize when you don't have expertise, right? Yeah. In our culture today, we've developed this kind of paranoia about expertise, and every Tom, Dick, or Harry with an internet connection thinks that he can diagnose, you know, cancer treatments or something, and that's not true. I mean, there's a reason you should spend, some people have to spend their life developing expertise in a field so they can give expert counsel, and trusting that somebody else knows more than you. All of these are ways to come around making wise and good decisions, and don't be hasty, right? Do that, and the Holy Spirit can activate that. There is such a thing as infused theological prudence as a gift of the Holy Spirit. So rely on that. Be like the apostles and yeah. quit casting lots to make your decisions.
17: Absolutely. Hey, Frank, thank you so much for your text. Glad that you're listening to us in Nebraska via YouTube. Call to Communion here on EWTN. 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Angela is in Kansas City listening on YouTube as well. Hello, Angela. What's on your mind today?
18: Hi, we were talking after Mass about Pope Leo's comments that sexual sins shouldn't take precedence over sins of like injustice and equality and things like that. We were always taught growing up that sexual sins were very, very grave. The priest that was there also said that if someone commits a sin of impurity, that they didn't really need to go to confession right away. They can just wait until the next time that they would have naturally gone, which whatever that means. Because God can forgive that sin from any place at any time, which I agree with. But as far as receiving sanctifying grace, doesn't that take the absolution from a priest? Because it would seem to me that one would lose sanctifying grace once one commits that sin of impurity.
10: Okay, yeah, thank you so much. So I'd like to put Pope Leo's words in context, I think, if I might, right? And I'll do so with an historical example that's not contemporary, all right? Imagine you are a Nazi officer in the Third Reich, and your job is to oversee, say, you know, the gas chambers in a concentration camp, and every day you send a couple thousand Jews and Jewish children to their horrific deaths, and then you make lampshades out of their body parts. That's the job you've been given by the Third Reich. And yet you maintain this illusion that you're a good practicing Catholic and keeping with church teaching. And so, you know, you go to confession and you say, well, you know, bless me, Father, I committed the sin of self-abuse. Anything else on your conscience? No, well, not really. Right. Yeah, obviously, this guy's priorities are way out of whack.
17: Yeah.
10: Okay?
17: Yeah.
10: Now, that's not to minimize that, you know, our sexual integrity is very important to our holiness. And it is, of course. But I mean, in the historical context, there's an enormity, there's an atrocity of just cosmic proportion staring him in the face that he's not dealing with. I think about where I'm from, which is Alabama. I'm from the South. And, you know, my parents grew up under, my grandparents, of course, especially grew up under Jim Crow. And my, you know, great-great-grandparents grew up in slaveholding times. I mean, I think they were all poor sharecroppers and probably couldn't afford any themselves, but like the culture
17: sure
10: obviously embraced that. And there are highly respected, and I put that in quotes, Presbyterian theologians from the early 19th century that wrote, that I'm sure were scrupulous in their

0: And they're pretty hard hitting. He says, if you lust after a woman in your heart, you might, I mean, it's as bad as adultery. That's pretty strong language.
1: It okay? is.
0: He says, no divorce, period, end of paragraph. If you marry, you know, you do that, it's like committing adultery. Okay. That's pretty strong stuff. But in terms of the frequency of his mentions, I mean, he just, a couple times in the Gospels, he talks about impurity and he talks about divorce as bad things. But overwhelmingly, his emphasis is on condemning religious hypocrisy, the kind of hypocrisy that leads to pride and the diminishment of another human person and their and the ignoring their dignity and particularly overlooking the case of the needs of the poor and justifying it through your own sort of sense of religious specialness. That overwhelmingly dominates Jesus's public presentation. Now, that doesn't mean that he believed people should go out and commit acts of sexual morality. He clearly doesn't think that, right? But in the society that he lived in, he thought that the target issue he needed to address was injustice and lack of charity towards the poor, probably by people who were rather uptight about their sexuality, right?
1: Yeah.
0: So I think Pope Leo's coming from the same place, which I think puts him in company with Christ. It doesn't mean that he's denigrating the church's sexual morality. It means he thinks that we haven't said enough about justice.
1: Angela, we hope that's helpful for you. Thanks for checking in from Kansas City. In a moment, we'll go to Jordan right here in Birmingham. Lines open for you as well, 833-288-EWTN. 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
1: 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They are on the air for an incredible 22 years this week. 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All right, let's go to Jordan right now, a first-time caller from right here in Birmingham, listening to us on the EWTN app. Hey there, Jordan, what's on your mind today?
8: Hey, fellas. Mr. Price, Dr. Anders. So I had a conversation with my father. He's a member of a very large evangelical congregation. It's actually just right around the corner from your studio. Anyway,

0: were talking a few nights ago, and I had made the comment to him that I was suffering, and he became very concerned, and I kind of assured him that, you know, that I had joy in my suffering, and I explained to him that basically, you know, as I try to do the Lord's will and resist sin, there's a lot of pain and discomfort associated with that, but I found my joy in knowing that the things that I'm doing and not doing are pleasing to God, which I feel to be just one of the many forms of suffering that we endure as Christians. And he just had a really, my father had a really hard time grasping that concept. And I just thought, you know, if he's Protestant and having a hard time understanding that, then maybe there's some of our other non-Catholic brothers and sisters out there who listen to this show who maybe could benefit from an explanation from you, Dr. Anders, what we mean as Catholics when we say that we find joy in our suffering.
1: Yeah, I think it's a great question, and I think it really does go to a key difference in Catholic spirituality from some, not all, some modern forms of Protestant spirituality. I know the church you're talking about, and in churches like that, it is often implied that one looks for the presence of God or detects the presence of God from positive emotional affect. And so, you know, the stereotype would be sort of, you know, the large Protestant mega church with the you know, talented worship band with the electric guitars and the drums and the bass and you know, the great singers and the lights and the sound show and the smoke machine and all that. And the dynamics of the, you know, I'll call it, you know, worship service in quotes, is designed to get you hyped up emotionally, as any good concert can, particularly if you imbue the thing with a sense of the sacred. And so a person becomes very, you know, caught up into that sort of thing, very elated by it, maybe sort of transcending themselves, part of the group, and then invariably the worship leader of the congregation comes by and makes some remark about, well, don't you all just feel the Spirit of God with you today? And everybody thinks that's just great, and so they come to identify the presence of God in the soul with this positive emotional affect that they get from the experience of collective worship and music. Now, there's nothing wrong with positive emotional affect. There's nothing wrong with collective worship and music and the sense of uplift that we get from it. There's something profoundly wrong in thinking that's a reliable index of God's presence. And nothing in the Gospels, nothing in the New Testament suggests that that's the way to detect the presence of the Spirit of God. On the contrary, Christ tells us if we want to be his disciples, we have to take up our crosses and follow him.
2: Yeah.
1: And St. Paul, in, say, the book of 1 Thessalonians, says, I know that God called you Thessalonians. I know that the Spirit of God is on you. Because when I preached the gospel to you, you experienced great suffering.
2: Wow.
1: And received it with joy because, you know, you're receiving the goal of your faith and so forth. And so the scriptural position is that you're more likely to be able to discern the presence of God in your life through hardship than you are through positive emotional affect. And the Catholic position is that we grow in holiness and in proximity to God insofar as we come to mirror, to reflect, to recapitulate the interior life of Christ himself. That includes Christ's experience on the cross when he quotes the words of Psalm 22, my God, why have you forsaken me? And so here is the great irony that you might be closest to God when you feel farthest from him. Why do I say that? Because having the life crushed out of you, being disillusioned, giving up your idols and your idol dreams, and two different words, I-D-O-L and I-D-L-E, right? Giving up your vanity, arriving at the point where you admit that you know nothing and you are nothing and you don't know where to go, is often the prerequisite for becoming a nice person. for becoming a caring person, becoming the kind of person who can actually genuinely identify with others in their sorrow, which is what Jesus was all about. He was all about going to the poor and the lame and the outcast and the prostitutes and the sinners and the tax collectors and loving and welcoming those that nobody else would love and welcome.
2: Yeah.
1: Nothing is worse, in my opinion, than going to a so-called Christian, worse, a Christian minister, with a genuine problem and being given a pat on the back and a platitude and feigned empathy.
2: Yeah.
1: One feels so diminished by that.
2: Yeah.
1: But when you can really sense that this other person has taken on your pain as their own. You know, I've been waiting for an occasion to use this.
2: Here it comes.
1: I was talking to a priest friend of mine the other day, and I said to him, I said, Father, when you have someone come to you, either in the confessional or out, and they've experienced real tragedy, I said, pastorally, what do you do? What do you offer them? Now, I already have my own ideas about this, but I want to hear what you say, Father. He gave me the best metaphor. I've been dying to use this on the air. He said, in that moment, I am like Christ on the cross with my arms nailed to the posts on either side, immobile. I can't so much as bat a fly away from my face. And what he meant by that was that he is utterly passive in the face of such horrific suffering. He said, I am not in the giving answers business at that moment. I am there for one thing, and that is to suffer alongside them.
2: Wow.
1: And I said, that metaphor of the priest on the cross unable to bat a fly away, that's how passive he is, how little he can engage this problem in any way to make it go away.
2: Well, look, and, from your own life.
1: Yes, exactly.
2: There was an occasion where a priest came to your home when you were in great pain, and he basically sat there for 3 hours and didn't say a word.
1: And did nothing, right? Now, how do you get there? How do you become the kind of person who can provide that kind of passive and yet deeply heartfelt empathy for another? Well, it's not the young guy right out of seminary.
2: No.
1: Whose head is packed with Orthodox theology, who shows up at the bedside of some 70-year-old woman who's just lost her third child, and he says, I'm going to give her a good theological explanation for the problem of suffering. I wrote a paper on that. Won't she be enlightened by my wisdom? That's not the guy who helps her.
2: No.
1: And chances are she might know the theology better than he does.
2: Could be.
1: And that's not what's helping her in this moment. What's helping her is deeply felt compassion. That's how you measure proximity to Christ. That comes through suffering. It doesn't come through that positive affect. And when you have the faith that that is the case, then, you know, it's not the joy of feeling God's presence, right? It's the joy that comes through actually becoming more like Christ. St. Gregory of Nyssa once wrote about blessed are the pure in heart. And he said, for they will see God. He says, how is it that the pure in heart see God? And he wrote, this is in his commentary on the Song of Songs, I think. He said, they see God in the reformation of their own character.
2: Wow.
1: I love that.
2: Yeah, that's strong. Jordan, thanks so much for your phone call. I'm glad you're listening right here in Birmingham. Don't be a stranger. Call to Communion here on EWTN. Here is Tom now, a first-time caller from Florida, watching us on EWTN television. Hey, Tom, what's on your mind today?
3: Oh, hi. I'm calling because in Scripture, the Apostles' Creed, we say that he will come again in glory to judge the living and the dead. Under those circumstances, only our Blessed Mother and Jesus are in heaven, because he has not come in glory. There's a situation where Jesus says to the thief, this day you will be with me in paradise. He doesn't say heaven. And in these prayers that I say to Our Lady regarding the seven sorrows, she says to us that after death you will come into eternal happiness. Again, it's not heaven. Is it a situation that we're in a state of grace and peace at that moment, and when he comes, and there's a certain judgment at that time, I understand that, but there is a certain judgment at that moment. But what happens in the long run? Is it after he comes in glory that we will go people basically assume if you die, you're going to heaven. God forbid, to hell. So I don't understand the situation.
1: I can help you. I thank you so much. So there's a lot of confusion about eschatology. Eschatology is the doctrine of last things. And it's because Christian imagination is adulterated with a lot of pagan ideas and artistic ideas that are not represented either in Scripture or sacred tradition. So from the point of view of the New Testament says next to nothing about what happens to you when you die. It doesn't say nothing, but it says next to nothing, almost nothing. The whole orientation of the New Testament is in view of the resurrection of the dead when Christ comes back at the end of time. And so the destiny that it promises is principally waiting for the resurrection of Jesus and then either the resurrection or the renovation of our bodies after the likeness of his glorified body, all which happens at the time of the general resurrection and then the general judgment of the living and the dead, after which Christ rules over his kingdom in an everlasting kingdom that is a kingdom of time and space. It's not timeless eternal heaven. It is a temporal physical kingdom. It's the earth renovated by its reigning and returned Lord. And that's the orientation of the whole New Testament, right? The question, well, what happens between now and then if you die, is actually definitively answered in the Catholic Church in terms of having the proclamation of a dogma only in the 14th century. Now, the Catholic belief predates that, but there was a controversy about it, and so Pope Benedict XII actually wrote an encyclical or a papal bull called Benedictus Deus that defined the dogma that if you die in the state of grace before the second coming of Christ, you do actually experience the beatific vision in a disembodied state. You don't have your body back yet, but you do get to see God. Is that in heaven, as it were? Well, not a place, because if you don't have a body, there's nothing to be spatially located.
2: Yeah.
1: So in some way, known only to the Spirit of God, there's some conscious relationship between the souls of the just and the presence of God. And presence, of course, here is not a... That's a metaphor drawn from temporality and spatiality, but there's no spatial reference here. A knowledge of God, an experience of God that is purely spiritual, that's available to the just, and then they're in that as an intermediate state. They are reunited with their bodies at the resurrection, and they enter into that experience eternally. Now, if you want to have that vision of God now before the resurrection, you do have to die in the state of grace and be purified of all attachment to sin. So if you die in the state of grace but without that, you're going to pass through purgatory. If you die not in the state of grace, you'll never benefit from that.
2: Tom, thanks for checking in from Florida. It is called a communion here on EWTN, where we bring you the Holy Rosary each and every day, twice a day. We've been doing it for over 30 years on the radio side of EWTN. 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Let's go now to Marianne in Olympia, Washington, listening on the Great Sacred Heart Radio. Hey, Marianne, what's on your mind today?
4: Yes. This is, like, so weird to me. Is it true that Catholics believe that not attending Sunday Mass is a mortal sin because that puts it on the same level as, like, murder, adultery? I don't understand it. It boggles my mind. And this is weird, but I was is a cradle Catholic, and I just found this out, like, you know, and I'm 68 years old. So can you explain this?
1: Yeah, sure. So I appreciate the question, by the way. This question comes up from time to time, and the way it's often framed, the way you have framed it, is to misconstrue the Catholic teaching. And that's through no fault of your own, right? I'm not blaming you for this, but that's the way it was presented to you, and that's a misconstrual of the Catholic teaching. So the Catholic Church definitely thinks that there is a hierarchy of values, all right? And it's more subtle than just to say everything on this side of the line is a mortal sin, everything on this side of the line is a venial sin. That's not the way it shakes out. It's not the way it shakes out. Sin varies from sin in gravity, And there is such a thing as really, really, really, really, really horrifically bad mortal sin versus, if I could use the phrase, garden variety mortal sin, right? Any mortal sin will separate you from the grace of God. That doesn't mean that they're all equally blameworthy. So, I used an example earlier on the show. Adultery is terrible. It's terrible. It doesn't hold a candle to genocide. Yeah. I mean, genocide's objectively worse. It just is. Mm-hmm. And the scales of divine justice, when God comes to judge the living and the dead, mm-hmm. And he evaluates people by their works, genocidal maniacs are going to come off worse than adulterers. Now, I'm not giving a pass to adulterers. Don't get me wrong. Right? But there's not just two categories. Same thing with venial sins, right? Stealing ballpoint pens from my employer habitually, you know, over the course of an entire career, you know, that probably adds up to the like outfitting of a whole grammar school, like, you know, that. Each individual act of walking off with a ballpoint pen from the supply room is pretty venial, right? But, you know, adding them up over the course of a lifetime, it is probably worse than answering truthfully when my great aunt asks me if I like her new hat. You know, sure, I mean, sure. You know what I mean? Like, so you can't think of it that way. Now, okay. Secondly, what is a mortal sin? A mortal sin is, first of all, something where there is a grave issue. I act freely without compulsion, and I know that what I'm doing is wrong. You have to have all those conditions. When someone says is missing a holy day of obligation, a grave sin, I mean, is it a mortal sin? Well, you can't answer any question that way, because all you could say is it's potentially grave matter. That doesn't make it a mortal sin. I would have to know that what I'm doing is wrong, and I have to do it with, mm-hmm. like, freely and without compulsion.
2: Sure.
1: All right. Secondly, when you're evaluating the gravity of such a thing, the relative position, vocation, and life of the person committing it comes into play. So, when let's say you are a priest. And you have a canonical obligation to celebrate Mass in your parish, and you're the only clergyman for 100 miles, and you have a canonical obligation to celebrate Mass on Sundays and holy days of obligation for your parish, and if you don't, the faithful don't get the Mass. And you wake up on Sunday morning and decide that you would just rather play golf. And so you skip Mass, and the faithful are left in their pews, you know, staring at an empty altar, wondering what's going on.
2: Ouch.
1: That priest is objectively doing something a lot worse than the sullen 13-year-old who rolls out of bed and goes, Mom, I don't understand why I have to go to Mass. Right? They're not the same. Now, one thing you will not find in Catholic manuals and mm-hmm. Catholic textbooks of moral theology is a list of mortal sins. And there's a good reason for that, is because circumstance, subjective condition, you know, the exact nature of the object under consideration, the position in life and vocation of the person committing it, all those come in and have moral relevance in assessing the gravity of any particular act.
2: So an actual physical list could be misleading.
1: It could be extremely misleading, yeah. Right? Now, there are a couple vice lists in Scripture that sort of typify the kind of things that you shouldn't do. They're not exhausted, and they're never consistent. So St. Paul will give one list in one place and another list in another place, mm. which is emblematic of what I'm talking about.
2: Yeah, yeah.
1: And there are things like, you know, adultery and fornication and drunkenness and, you know, revelry, these sorts of things. He says, you do this kind of stuff, you're not going to inherit the kingdom of God. But they'll give you a different list someplace else, right?
2: Mm-hmm.
1: And of course, you know, Jesus himself makes a big deal out of criticizing those who strain out a gnat and swallow a camel, who tithe mint, dill, and cumin. In other words, they attend to all the liturgical niceties, but they neglect, you know, love and justice and mercy.
2: Yeah.
1: So, I mean, you know, I'm just little old me. I'm not the magisterium. But I would never say to somebody, I know you're in mortal sin. Mm-hmm. What you just said is a mortal sin. Or anything. All right. What I would do instead, as a sort of a pastoral approach, is to help people do a better job of meeting their moral obligations, of growing in virtue, of living a Catholic life, right? And I'm going to leave the question of the judgment of souls up to God, and the question of, you know, is X or Y a mortal sin or not? I'm going to leave that up to God, right? Now, I understand perfectly well that there are lots of well-meaning Catholics who will give you lists all day long about the things that you have to do and not do that are mortal sins and say, well, he's obviously in mortal sin. I think that's bad theology, and I think it's really bad pastoral practice. And I think that when people foreground liturgical adherence, like Christ warns against, over love and justice and mercy and fidelity to your wife and children and all these other things, then they seriously risk misaligning people's priorities and raising up a generation of hypocrites, which is what Jesus says we're not to be.
2: Marianne, thanks so much for your call. We hope that is helpful for you. Appreciate that. Let's go now to Banks in San Angelo, Texas. Banks, we have just a couple of minutes. What's on your mind today?
5: Hi, I must be confused about the Immaculate Conception. I understand that Anne, the grandmother of Jesus, she had Mary as an Immaculate Conception as well. And how far back would that have to trace to keep the purity?
1: Yeah, thanks. I appreciate the question. So the Immaculate Conception is often misunderstood, and I'm happy to clear it up. The Immaculate Conception is not a dogma about what happened to Jesus. And that's most people get that wrong. They think the Immaculate Conception means that Jesus was conceived immaculately. That's not what the dogma is talking about.
2: No.
1: Okay. The dogma is about the conception of the Blessed Virgin Mary. The dogma is also not about genetics. And so the idea that in order to be immaculately conceived, your mother has to be immaculately conceived, that's false. That's not true. Okay? And here's why that's wrong. The Immaculate Conception means that at the moment of her conception, Mary was infused with sanctifying grace. So God, as it were, stuck something into the process. It was a divine intervention at the moment of Mary's conception. It wasn't the absence of some kind of congenital defect that got passed down from mother to daughter to mother to daughter to mother to daughter. That's the wrong way of conceiving it. It's God inserts something into the process at the moment of Mary's conception, namely the gift of sanctifying grace. See, when you and I were conceived, we were conceived without the gift of sanctifying grace. That's what we received at baptism. When we got baptized, we got sanctifying grace.
2: Right.
1: Right? Mary got that at the moment she was conceived. It was like baptism without water, right away. Right? And she got it to a much greater extent than we would get in baptism, because she got so much sanctifying grace that it actively prevented her from ever sinning. It wasn't just enough to keep her from sinning. It actually prevented her from sinning, right? That's what we mean by the doctrine of the Immaculate Conception. And St. Anne was a sinner. Well, she at least needed God's grace, you know, later in life to avoid sin. I'll put it that way. She was holy, right?
2: Yes.
1: She was a saint. But, I mean, she didn't come into life that way. Like, she would have had to receive grace, repent of sin, grow in holiness, you know, et cetera, et cetera.
2: Sure.
1: She was not immaculately conceived, all right? St. Joachim was not immaculately conceived. Neither were their parents, all right? Only the Blessed Virgin was immaculately conceived. Then, of course, you know, Christ himself never had sin and had sanctifying grace. But the dogma is about Mary.
2: Banks, thanks so much for your call from San Angelo. We got a great question here via text from Alan. Alan, we're out of time, so we're going to have to hold that over for our next show. Pedro's going to hang on to it for us. Hey, Dr. David Anders, thank you, sir.
1: Thank you, Tom.
2: 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On behalf of our great team, I'm Tom Price along with Dr. David Anders. Hey, thanks for joining us. See you next time here on EWTN's Call to Communion. Until then, have a blessed day. God bless.
6: This is Father Sebastian Walsh. The month of May is dedicated to the Blessed Mother. 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
7: In the name of the Father, and of the Son, and of the Holy Spirit.
6: 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Hail Mary, full of grace, the Lord is with thee. 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Holy Mary, Mother of God, pray for us sinners, now and at the hour of our death. Amen.
7: In the name of the Father, and of the Son, and of the Holy Spirit. 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
11: It was 1955. I arrived 2 months early, weighing only 2 pounds. Babies that small rarely survive. Because of my premature birth, oxygen was needed to keep me alive. Unfortunately, it affected my vision. My parents believed God would take care of me. Despite limited vision, no hearing, and mobility issues, my parents loved me unconditionally. Some people can't cope with a premature infant. One lady took one look at me and asked my mother why she didn't have an abortion. My father threw her out of the house. An abortion? Never. My parents would not, could not, throw me away. Without any medical explanation, my hearing and nervous system developed normally.
12: Our family is made up of every race. 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We are transformed by sacred scripture and sacred tradition, which have consistently guided us for 2,000 years. We are the Catholic Church, with over 1 billion in our family, sharing in the sacraments and fullness of the Christian faith. Jesus laid the foundation for our faith when he said to Peter, the first pope, "You are a rock, and upon this rock I will build my church." For over 2,000 years, we've had an unbroken line of shepherds, guiding us with love and truth. 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Ours is one family, united in Jesus Christ, our Lord and Savior. We are Catholic. Welcome home.
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16: In Washington, D.C., I'm Veronica Dudo with an EWTN News Link. President Donald Trump is warning Iran that the clock is ticking as negotiations to end the war remain stalled. He urged Tehran to move fast or risk devastating consequences. This comes as Iranian state media says Tehran sent a new plan for Pakistani mediators to be presented to the U.S. today. The U.S. government is sending help to combat an Ebola outbreak in the Democratic Republic of Congo and Uganda. The World Health Organization has declared the outbreak a public health emergency of international concern. Pope Leo XIV signs his first encyclical entitled Magnificent Humanity about artificial intelligence. The encyclical will be released on May 25th at a special presentation event at the Vatican. I'm Veronica Dudo with EWTN News Nightly. Join us tonight.
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18: 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I'm Jack Williams. Pedro Quiles producing the program. Your call screener is Matt Kubensky and Michael McCall watching our social media feed. So if you're watching us on YouTube, we would ask that you would give that channel a like, subscribe to it. That would be awesome for us. And you can text your question to Father Trigilio. Just text your first name, a brief question, to our main call-in number, how you're listening also. Your first name, how you're listening, and a brief question to 833-288-3986. And remember, message and data rates may apply. And our host, as he is every Monday, Father John Trigilio. How are you?
19: I'm doing well. We're having a heat wave here.
18: Yeah, it's 90 here today.
19: Yeah, it's 90 and humid.
18: Yeah, there you have it. The humidity, we have... I'm going to tell you something. All the folks down here in the Deep South that always fuss... And they always fuss about how we have no spring. It goes from winter to can't tolerate it summer. We have had week after week after week of just glorious spring weather. So,
19: wow.
18: I want to hear no fussing this year from any of you Southerners. We had an email here from Tom, and he says, during daily Mass and right after the Domine et Non Sum Dignus, the priest goes to the tabernacle for the host. I understand that an argument can be made that the hosts are not upon the altar at consecration at daily Mass because they were on the altar at the Sunday Mass. That said, the Church discourages the routine practice of distributing pre-consecrated hosts from the tabernacle, as many Catholics prefer to receive consecrated hosts from what was offered at that celebration. I can say that I am among those with that preference. Is it a shortcut that only plants the seed that we might not be receiving a consecrated host? And that's Tom.
19: Well, it is true that I wouldn't say highly encouraged. It's encouraged that if possible, the host be consecrated at that Mass, which is obviously easily done when you have a very small community. For instance, when I was newly ordained back in 1988, in fact, I just celebrated my 38th anniversary on May 14th, when I was ordained a priest, The parish, we had a little convent for the nuns that taught at the Catholic grade school. There was four nuns, and me and the pastor and the other parochial vicar would take turns celebrate Mass for them. They would put four hosts on the paten with the priest's host, and we would consecrate those at the Masses for the sisters. However, at the parish Mass, which was at the church, it was just impractical to do that, because you never knew how many people were going to be there, and you didn't want to have people touching the host. This was well before COVID days. So we would automatically have enough hosts in the tabernacle, not only for Viaticum and for the sick, but for the weekday Masses. And obviously, in a more pragmatic way, on Sunday, when you have no idea how many people are going to be there. So you would have some hosts brought up in the offertory procession at the preparation of the gifts, but you'd also have to have a good supply of already consecrated hosts in the tabernacle. Now, it's at the Second Vatican Council that they encouraged, but it was not highly encouraged or made mandatory, or that would be the first preference, because as they well know, the pragmatic aspect as well as the theological, because consecrated hosts are as much the body, blood, soul, divinity of Christ in the tabernacle as they are if they're consecrated recently on the altar itself. There's no distinction in terms of freshness, and particularly in the Latin rite, since we don't use leavened bread as they do in the Eastern Catholic Church, those hosts stay for a long time in terms of using the ones with yeast in it. That's more something where you can't keep them in the tabernacle for a long period of time. But we don't have that issue in the Western Church. So I understand that people would like, and it's nice, but and I like the theological preference of saying, look, it doesn't matter. It's still Jesus Christ, you know. And likewise, if you get the chalice of the precious blood, that's as much Christ as is the consecrated host. So we don't want to, you know, distort the dogma of transubstantiation.
18: Jesus doesn't have an expiration date.
19: That is correct. Now, the host does. I've never seen this happen in the Western Church unless something happened where there was a leak in the tabernacle. But, if the host itself is corrupted because of something, like, say, there was a leakage in there, or like I mentioned with the leaven consecrated host, that happened. But Jesus doesn't have a stamp on him, used by or best if, you know.
18: This goes back to your many dealings with Saint Faustina herself. Hi, Father John. Can you tell me why the Glory Be is not included in the Chaplet of Divine Mercy?
19: You'll have to ask Saint Faustina when you go to heaven. And, you know, because she got that directions from Jesus. So why go right to the top and ask him. It's in the same way of why, you know, the rosary is structured the way it is. That's the way it was given to St. Dominic, all right, in the 13th century. Now, obviously, things were added along the way. Like, for instance, the Hail Mary, at the time of St. Dominic and the time of St. Thomas Aquinas, is only the first half. The second half, Holy Mary, Mother of God, and so forth, was added later on. And the first rosary was all 15 mysteries all at once. It's not the abbreviated form that we have today. So certain things are added and subtracted, but the Glory Be was never part of the Divine Mercy Chaplet.
18: Stan in New Jersey writes on, Father, how can I move on after confession? How can I trust in God's mercy? And I know a lot of people struggle with this, Father.
19: That I struggle with that myself. It's part of our human condition. Our fallen human nature is such that, you know, we have uncertainties, we have doubts, we question, and there's where faith comes in. Faith doesn't give us all the answers, as Father Benedict Rochelle, a very happy memory, used to tell us. Faith doesn't give us all the answers, but faith helps us to live with unanswered questions. So the best we can do is persevere, and as we just mentioned with St. Faustina, you know, the ABCs, ask for mercy, be merciful, and count on God's mercy. So you go to confession, you tell your sins, you make a good confession, confess all your mortal sins since your last good confession, and you confidently believe that with God's grace, you can do better, you can persevere. The reality is that unless you get a very special grace, nobody's going to stay sinless, okay, for the rest of their life. You can hope to get as close to that as you possibly can. The Blessed Mother was the only one who got a very special, singular grace that preserved her throughout her life. The rest of us, we struggle, and as Mother Teresa, Saint Mother Teresa would often say, we're not called to be successful, but we are called to be faithful.
18: You know, my wife has an acronym she likes to use for faith. Full assurance in things hidden.
19: That is wonderful.
18: 833-288-EWTN. That's our toll-free number. It is an absolutely free telephone call anywhere in North America. 833-288-3986. Straight ahead, we'll talk to Larry in Phoenix, Arizona, Allie in the great state of Illinois, Andres in Chula Vista, California, and we've got plenty of time and a couple open phone lines for you. 833-288-EWTN. That's 833-288-3986. And if you happen to be outside the United States and Canada listening to us, you can call us too. That number is 1-205-271-2985. And we'll even put you straight to the front of the line at 1-205-271-2985. 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
1: 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So how does discipline last a lifetime? Does that mean abusing your kids?
2: You don't discipline now, the world will later. Mm-hmm. It's that simple. So if you do it now, they don't have to be disciplined by the world. The world doesn't love them. Mm-hmm. World can hurt them pretty bad. The world's inconsistent and erratic. This is not a farm in 1880 anymore, Doug. Mm-hmm. In those days, you could have just been a pretty sloppy parent, but the culture was kind of in a certain uniformity, mm-hmm. and you didn't have to contend with technology and smartphones and everything else. Well, now, much more complex, and you have to be a much more intentional parent.
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4: 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Larry, hang in there. Don't go anywhere. We're going to get to you in just 1 minute. But Father John, Sunday is the Feast of Pentecost. And for people who don't put a lot of stock, maybe, or as much as they should, in the power of the Holy Spirit, Jesus promised that he would send the Holy Spirit to the apostles. And if you read the book of Acts, all the great stuff didn't start happening until after the Holy Spirit came. Talk a little bit about this feast on Sunday.
5: Well, it's considered the birthday of the church. Obviously, Jesus talks about the church, because when he says to St. Peter in Matthew's Gospel, "You are Peter, upon this rock I will build my church." And when he talks about fraternal correction, he says, you know, confront the person privately, discreetly, charitably, and then if that doesn't work, bring two or more, and then take them to the church. The church is literally like conceived at the foot of the cross, and because the church is the mystical body of Christ, and it's at Pentecost, as you rightfully point out, that the church is born in that sense, because the apostles received the Holy Spirit, who's the third person of the Holy Trinity, God the Father, God the Son, and God the Holy Spirit. Three persons, one God. And we believe that the Holy Spirit not only descended on the 12 apostles, but also with the Virgin Mary, because they were all in the upper room. And Pentecost is one of those wonderful feasts where we honor it as it actually took place 50 days after Easter. I was fortunate enough that I'm a priest at Harrisburg, Pennsylvania, because we still celebrate Ascension Thursday on 40 days after the after Easter, but I'm not going to get into that.
4: I knew it was coming.
5: I had to do it. But Pentecost is a joyful time because all those converts were thousands of people who were brought into the Christian faith, and the apostles spoke, and people heard them speak in their own native tongues. This wasn't like the glossolalia that sometimes takes place in charismatic renewal, where people speak in tongues and someone needs to interpret them. When the apostles spoke, they spoke their own native tongue, but people heard them and understood them in their native tongue. So a Roman soldier would have heard Latin. Someone who was from Athens would have heard Greek and so forth. So the Holy Spirit is the one who unites and unifies. He's the one who inspired the sacred authors to write the text. He's considered the soul of the church, the mystical body of Christ, but also a body needs a soul. So the Holy Spirit is a very integral part of the church. And when Jesus, at his resurrection, when he appears to the apostles, he breathes on them and says, "Receive the Holy Spirit, whose sins you shall forgive, they are forgiven them. That's why I, as a priest, and my brother priest, when we absolve people's sins in confession, we invoke the Holy Spirit, as well as God the Father and God the Son. So the Holy Spirit is certainly one of the three persons of the Trinity, but also a very, very integral part of the church. And when you think about it, we should, especially on this Sunday, meditate on the gifts and fruits of the Holy Spirit as wonderful things that you and I, first of all, got at baptism, but then it was strengthened when we were confirmed.
4: Larry, the most patient man in North America, in Phoenix, Arizona, listening today on Sirius XM Channel 130. Larry, thank you so much for holding. You are on with Father Trigilio.
6: Thank you. Adam and Eve had children, sons, but the human beings multiplied. Where were the woman?
5: Ah, that's a good question, and guess what? We don't have an answer. I know some people propose a theory or hypothesis that, you know, their children then had relations with fellow children, which would be incest, and also not genetically a good thing to do, to have relations with one's siblings or with one's parents or grandchildren. There's a lot of theories about what alternative explanations could be. The Old Testament refers to something called the Nephilim. Science has also proposed, not directly this particular question, but that Homo sapiens, human beings that you and I and obviously Adam and Eve were also, existed at the same time as Neanderthals, which were similar to human beings, but not exactly the same. So it's not that we evolved from Neanderthals or the and Cro-Magnon. They were distant connections, but not that we came from them, because if we exist at the same time. So that's one explanation, because one of the questions I would often get in teaching religion to the at the Catholic school from the kiddies in third grade, there was always some kid whose dad was a lawyer would ask this question. Well, if Cain killed Abel and he went from four human beings down to three, why did God have to put a mark on him so no one would kill him? Obviously, Adam and Eve wouldn't have killed him. And then where does his wife come around? Because it says that he finds a wife and then he has children. Where's his wife from? Was that a child that Adam and Eve had? All we know is that Adam and Eve had another son called Seth. Where's this wife of Cain? We don't know. There's some unanswered questions, because Genesis doesn't exist to answer all the questions of human origins. It answers the most fundamental one, that we come from God and that we depend on God, but that man also sinned and there were consequences of that sin. So the unanswered questions, certainly anthropologists, biologists, scientists are there to help. And you and I, as people of faith, we have some options here to believe in some things. I particularly, you know, I'm not fond of the incest idea. So I think there could have been something that was human-like enough that, you know, human beings could have, you know, resembled them. But they would not have been Homo sapiens. And therefore, there's a way in which you could make some explanation of where did the human race then therefore generate. However, scientists have also demonstrated, and this was back in 1981, I believe, that through mitochondrial DNA, the whole human race can be traced back to one female. And they coined her as Eve, not because they believed in the Bible, they were agnostics, but they showed that we were not from several human origins, but from one, so that the human race is one family.
4: Thanks so much, Larry. We appreciate the call today. Allie is up next in the great state of Illinois, watching on YouTube today. Allie, you're on with Father John Trigilio.
7: Hi, Father. Thank you for taking my call. I'm calling because I am a little bit discouraged right now with the Catholic Church, and I would like some guidance. I read the report of the Side Note Study Group 9 that says that there was the same-sex marriage is not a sin, but sin is a lack of faith, or, you know, there's this Jesuit priest that keeps on trying to preach something other than the gospel of Christ and tries to bring in or reaffirm homosexuality. And I never hear anything from the hierarchy which is very disappointing. So how, as a Catholic, should I go about it and see that there is a lack of response from the higher-up?
5: Well, I appreciate your discouragement, and I have to honestly say a lot of clergy, priests, are discouraged too, that we want some stronger leadership from our shepherds to come out more strongly, but also with accuracy. And this can be done, you know, clarity and charity are not opposing opinions. They're not something that are dichotomous. They should exist together in the same time, so that you can and should have people from the Vatican to the United States Conference of Catholic Bishops being on the same page and saying, look, the moral law applies equally to everyone, whether it's heterosexuals or homosexuals. We all have the same Ten Commandments, and chastity is something that's obligatory to all of us, and sexual relations is reserved exclusively to husbands and wives, and to men and women who are married in the eyes of God. Now, that being said, and the horrible scandals that we've seen recently, I'm as much outraged, and my colleagues are, and I've known many clergy, religious, and certainly many of the faithful are just appalled at things that went on. It's not an excuse. However, we see this in other areas. We see this, you know, parents who have abused children, doctors, lawyers, police, teachers, neighbors, other relatives. It is not an excuse. One case is one case too many. And I'm firmly of the belief and conviction that anyone who's been guilty of any abuse of children, regardless of what their religious standing is or their legal status, they should be severely punished across the board. There's just no excuse for that. That being said, I also believe that we priests and those of us who represent the church can be do a little better job in being very firm, but again, with love and compassion for especially the victims. And yes, we pray for the criminals, because Jesus tells us to pray for the conversion of sinners. So we got to pray for terrorists. We have to pray for murderers, rapists, that the mercy of God be upon them and that they convert before they leave this earth. But that doesn't mean we tolerate and condone the horrible evil that they've done. So I have to pray for Al-Qaeda and Hamas and all these horrible people. It's like people had to pray literally for Nazis and communists. But praying for someone is you're praying for their conversion, that they would abandon their evil ways, that they would repent. And yes, part of that, justice demands that evil be punished. So we're not telling people that you don't lock people up and arrest them, or that you just let them loose out of some blind, misguided compassion, as Mother Angelica would often say. So I understand your angst, and know that you're

0: Jesus' mercy and forgiveness. So what you're talking about is absolutely correct in that sense. And those priests who are espousing things which muddy the waters, or worse yet, contradict the divine and moral law, need to be stopped. I mean, we've seen this recently where certain members of the clergy and the episcopacy have been silenced, and some, in many cases, it was rightfully done. They need to be across the board, and especially those who are teaching false doctrine or are living unchaste or immoral lives, that needs to be stopped. So I understand what you're saying, but don't lose faith, because the devil wants us to have this very idealistic idea that, well, you know, why are you have sinners? Sinners are always in need of repentance.
1: God bless you, Allie. Thanks so much for the phone call today. Andres, hold on. You're up next. 833-288-3986. It's Open Line Monday with Father John.
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5: Here's the new challenge. At least 1 hour a week in front of the Blessed Sacrament, with the goal of an hour a day in front of the Blessed Sacrament. I had a guy come up to me and he says, Father, you know, I'm doing a lot of things. I'm in a men's fellowship. I pray with my wife every day. I go to Mass every Sunday and usually a couple times during the week. I read scripture. He goes, I want more. I said, do you pray in front of the Blessed Sacrament? He said, outside of Mass, no. I said, I think that's the more. See, all these saints, these are the ones who surround us. These are the ones who ran before us. These are the ones who fought well, who kept the faith. They would tell you, as would every single saint in heaven right now, you cannot run this race if you don't spend time with the Master. Whatever else we're doing, it's second, third, and fourth. First things need to be first. And the first thing is to be with the Master. And the Master is Jesus.
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1: 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Been on the air for an incredible 22 years. Congratulations to Jim and Carolyn O'Loughlin. The only thing more amazing than this apostolate operating for 22 years is Carolyn O'Loughlin putting up with Jim O'Loughlin for as many years as she has in that marriage. She is a saint. Skipping straight through purgatory and right into the bosom of Abraham, or right into heaven, will be Carolyn O'Loughlin. And I'm just kidding. Jim's a good guy, too. But their whole team at Catholic Radio Network, congratulations from your friends here at EWTN Radio. Back to the phones we go. Andres in Chula Vista, California, listening on JP2 Radio today. Andres, thank you so much for holding. You're on with Father Trujillo.
8: Good afternoon to everyone, and happy Easter season's blessings to everyone. Before I ask my question, I would like to comment on the previous caller, Allie. I suspect she's ministering to some fellow Catholics. So I would just tell them, folks, come and go, and don't leave the body of Christ because of the one Judas. Okay. Anyway, going to my question, it's very much related to Allie. But it's complicated with the threat of the coming excommunication of the SSPX. And friends have been asking me, so this church now tells us not to be afraid of

0: Muslims. The practice now is okay with homosexuality. The practice now is giving communion to divorced and remarried couples, and so many heretical things. So my priest tells me always to stick with the one true church. But the one true church now seems to be corrupted. So do we go to the and join the SSPX? Your answer, please.
1: Okay. Well, that's a very topical question to ask. I would say St. Ambrose makes it clear for us, ubi Petrus, ibi Ecclesia. Where Peter is, there is the church. Now, Peter and all the successors of Peter, that's the popes, are not impeccable, meaning that they are not without sin. They can make mistakes, moral mistakes. They can make imprudent decisions. The only thing that they're guaranteed is infallibility, but in very specific cases, on faith and morals, when they're teaching the whole universal church with the intent of this being binding in conscience. So the two obvious ones would be when Pius IX declared the dogma of the Immaculate Conception and when Pius XII declared the dogma of the Assumption. There's the ordinary infallibility of the popes when they reiterate what previous popes have said. So, for instance, when John Paul II issued Ordinatio Sacerdotalis that said that only baptized males can be validly ordained priests, deacons, and bishops. Now, outside of that, the popes, the bishops, we priests, and brother deacons, we're still fallible. We're still peccable. We can make mistakes. We can even commit sin, God forbid. And the church is guaranteed indefectibility in that the church herself, but not her members, will always endure and remain. So we've seen cases where we had popes like in the Middle Ages and the Renaissance. We had Borgia popes. We had Medici popes. We've had popes in the distant past. We had popes in recent memory who may not have always done the right thing. That didn't take away from the fact that there was still the church, and the church is the keys were given to Peter and to his successors. So that's why, even though people may have what they believe valid arguments to say, oh, they don't like the Catholic Church or they think it's being unfaithful, let's go with, if the SSPX goes ahead with the illicit, certainly it'd be valid, consecration of the bishops, that act of defiance, and that's been part of canon law, even going back to the 1917 code, when you consecrate a bishop without papal mandate, that is the highest form of schism. There is no greater one than that, and it's automatic excommunication. You don't need the pope or the prefect for the dicastery for doctrine of the faith to say anything, because it's automatic. It's laute sententiae, as they state in the code. So you're more than thumbing your nose at papal primacy. And because of that, even though you may have valid disagreements, even among the many prudential decisions, even Pope Benedict said that when he was Cardinal Ratzinger, that one can legitimately disagree with the Pope on issues like the death penalty or application of the just war doctrine. You cannot disagree on abortion and euthanasia because that's part of the natural moral law. That's something that's totally non-negotiable, where the application of moral principles, in particular cases, that's where you involve, we call prudential judgments. So we can look at church history and say, yeah, maybe the Pope should not have lived in Avignon for 70 years. St. Catherine of Siena went to see Pope Gregory and said, Your Holiness, you need to go back to Rome. It was more than just a request. She strongly urged him to do that, which was her right, and every member of the faithful have a right to present their case to the Holy See. It just shows us through church history that despite the fallibilities, the moral weaknesses, even when we've had scandals in the church nevertheless has endured. All the church's enemies have tried to destroy her. They haven't been able, even the wicked bad clergy and those of higher rank through their bad behavior. The church still endures. It doesn't you're not condoning the evil that's been done, but she perseveres despite that. So I would tell people, with the upcoming consecrations, if they take place, the excommunication will be automatic. You don't want to be a part of it, because then what's the difference between that and what Martin Luther did, or King Henry and the Church of England, or our Orthodox brethren when they split in the 11th century? Schism is different from heresy, where you're denying a doctrine of the faith. Schism is you're repudiating the supreme authority of the Prince of the Apostles.
2: And I think the advice that Andres gave to Ali at the beginning of the call is pretty sound, huh?
1: Spot on. I think that's something we should keep for the record books.
2: God bless you, Andres. Thanks so much for the phone call today. 833-288-EWTN is our toll-free number. Ann is up next in Bay City, Michigan, listening on Ave Maria Radio. 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
3: Yes, Father. I'd like to know if St. Joseph, it's been said, and I believe it, that he was holding the child Jesus in the Fatima apparition. Is he still up in heaven?
1: This is St. Joseph?
3: In the Fatima apparitions, he was holding the child Jesus and blessing the crowd of people.
1: Okay.
3: He's still in heaven, right?
1: Yes, he's in heaven. We certainly believe he's in heaven, because anyone that's been called the title saint is someone who's in heaven. We believe St. Joseph is in heaven, and that apparition of St. Joseph with baby Jesus, obviously Jesus is full-grown man now, okay? But the apparition is not the person themselves. The word apparition means something, the impression that's placed on the eye. It's real, okay? But that's not physically St. Joseph any more than when Mary appeared at Fatima and Lourdes and all the other authentic Marian apparitions. It's something that the sense of sight it was impressed upon. But as St. Thomas Aquinas makes very clear in his Summa Theologica, they were not looking at the actual person themselves. They were not. Mary was not physically there because she's physically in heaven, but they saw her. In the same way, when you're looking at watching us on television or you're listening on the radio, your sense of hearing, your sense of sight, you're connecting with someone real, and it's an actual occurrence, but they're not physically in front of you.
2: 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Elena is up next in Lafayette, Louisiana, listening to Christ Our King Radio. Elena, thanks for holding. You're on with Father Trigilio.
4: Hi. Thank you.
1: Hello.
4: Appreciate it. So, I have a struggle with, and I'm not really struggling. I just, one question.
1: Okay.
4: So, my oldest, I have six kids, my oldest did something horrific, illegal thing. And, I mean, I have mercy on him and however he came about that situation. But at the same time, I turned him in to the police. And now he's in prison and none of my kids will talk to me. It's a big deal. But, you know, I just cling to God. I worry sometimes that how do you be merciful and just at the same time? Like, it's
1: yes,
4: first, you know what I mean? Like,
1: yes,
4: the struggle.
1: Well, first of all, I want to assure you of our prayers for you and for him and for his family. I know this must have been extremely difficult for you, but in many cases, that's what has to be done. When you think of evil that's being done by many people, and many times their loved ones were aware of it or suspected it, but they didn't say anything. It's not, you know, mercy and justice do not contradict each other. You know, I think with St. Thomas Aquinas and others who tell us that mercy without justice is irresponsibility, and justice without mercy is not Christian. So we need to do both. Pope Benedict often said it's both and not either or. So you can be merciful. You can forgive your son, but if he's done something very bad, and certainly if people if their lives or welfare are in danger or something, you know, let's say national security, you know, if someone's aware not just of an act of terrorism, but you know, they're aware that this is going to, you know, jeopardize the security of the United States or whatever country you're from. Yeah, you need to report that, even though that is your son or daughter, brother or sister, mother or father, cousin or whatever. That's something that, because justice doesn't take a back seat. Mercy and justice work hand in hand, but it's difficult at times to see how that plays out. Therefore, you don't want to do anything in the heat of the moment. You need to think about it, pray about it. But I certainly want to assure you that you have our prayers, because I know it must not have been an easy decision to do. But if this was something very serious, that there could have been very bad consequences, yes, you know, things have to be done. People have to say something, and yes, at times have to turn them in, you know, because the greater good, the common good, sometimes outweighs, you know, what's convenient for the individual.
2: 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You'll hear people like Father Larry Richards, Father John Ricardo, Father Benedict Groeschel, and much more. That's Fathers Know Best, Monday to Friday morning, 4 a.m. Eastern Time, right here on EWTN Radio. And keep it right here as soon as we're done. Beacon of Truth with Deacon Harold Burke-Sivers coming up next on many of these EWTN stations. Lloyd is up next in St. Louis, Missouri, listening on Covenant Radio today. Lloyd, you are on with Father John Trigilio.
5: Yes, big question about we have a new parish priest, and can you hear me?
1: Yes.
5: Okay, so we have a new parish priest, and he started saying two masses a day because we have a real old complex elderly people, and there's also a school there, so he was doing 2 6:30 masses for people who like to go early. And then on Thursday and Friday, and the rest of the week, it was 8 o'clock masses. And two of those were with school children, which is a lot of, takes up half the church. And he started a noon mass. And it was a lot of people that started going to it. And then he said something about he couldn't say two masses a day other than like a funeral.
1: Okay. It is true that according to canon law, the priest is not supposed to say more than one mass a day unless he's been given special permission by the bishop. And I would say in most dioceses that I'm aware of, especially in the United States, we've been given the privilege of what we call bination. It's spelled B-I-N-A-T-I-O-N. It means the ability to say two masses a day for pastoral reasons. That's part of my bagella, my faculties I got when I was ordained a priest. When I came to work at the seminary, which is a different diocese, the archbishop gave that same privilege to me that on weekdays, I'm allowed to say two masses a day. And on Sundays, on the weekend, we have the ability to say three masses a day for pastoral reasons. Now, why would they limit it? Because in the Middle Ages, you had some priests who were doing many, many masses, which at first glance looks good, but the problem was some of the priests were keeping the mass stipends, and it looked like they were, you know, racking up the points, so to speak. And so to keep the integrity of the mass and say, look, we want you to respect this in the utmost sense. Therefore, normally speaking, one mass a day, but for pastoral reasons, you could go as far as two. But I also know there are some priests who there is no choice. They sometimes have to do three or four masses or more on the weekend because there's just not enough priests and their church is, you know, not large enough to accommodate. Now, this isn't everywhere, of course, but I have some priest friends of mine who are like in Florida. You know, they get thousands of people at Mass every weekend, and they have to have four or five Masses on a Sunday, and they just don't have priests who are able to help. So they have no choice, and the bishop realizes that. But when I was a pastor for 16 years, I had 150 families at, you know, Our Lady Good Counsel and at St. Bernadette. I had four Masses on the weekend. You know, I would have a priest from the seminary come and help me so that I would have two Masses on the weekend. He would have two Masses. And that worked out because the priest from the seminary was able to celebrate Mass, which is a great privilege and benefit for him, but also for me. But there were times when the priest couldn't come. I would have to do all the Masses by myself. There was a Christmas where I actually had to do seven Masses because it was Christmas Eve, and then there was a Sunday connected with that that time frame there. So I don't want people to think that priests are being mean or lazy if they don't do more than, depends on the bishop, but also depends on the pastoral context and situation. We want priests to, obviously, you know, canon law makes it clear it's no longer under pain of sin that if he doesn't celebrate Mass every day, but it says they are highly, highly encouraged and exhorted to say Mass every day, even if it's on their day off, and even if none of the faithful are there to help assist at that Mass. But other than that one, like I said, the more common practice here in the United States and other parts of the world is the most you should be doing is two, unless there's a funeral, a wedding Mass, or so forth. So you got to keep the proper context. So I don't want people to look at the priest and presume the worst.
2: Kate's up next, a first-time caller in Killeen, Texas, listening on Armor of God Radio today. Kate, you're on with Father John Trujillo.
6: All right, thank you so much. How are you all doing today?
1: Great, thanks for calling.
6: All right, so my question is more personal, I guess. It is the fact that I have a very materialistic mindset. And when I say that, I mean it is very difficult for me to grasp abstract concepts very well. In other words, if I cannot physically see, touch, taste, hear, etc., or physically experience it, it is very difficult for me to grasp and to understand.
1: Okay.
6: So how can I grow my faith or recognize my faith is growing with that mindset?
1: Okay. Well, I mean, you're not alone, and certainly it's something called empiricism, where there was a philosophy where that which is not tangible, that's recognizable by the five senses, it was taught that it was not real, it didn't exist, and, you know, at first glance, that might make sense. However, when we look at things even at a very physical level, there's things that you and I don't see. We don't see gravity. We see the effects of gravity. We can't see atoms, we can't see molecules, but we obviously understand that there are invisible things at work that make sense, that they are working, that they're present, that explain how the physical world interacts with itself. So the fact that, you know, there's X-rays, gamma rays, I can't see them, but they exist. I can extend that by reason and say there may be things which even cannot be detected even with a machine, because obviously we can detect X-rays and gamma rays with the right scientific equipment, but I cannot detect the presence of angels. I can't detect the presence of sanctifying grace when someone's receiving a sacrament. But the sacraments are the beautiful explanation of the interaction of both the natural and the supernatural, of the physical and the immaterial, because like at baptism, we see the water being poured on the baby. What we don't see is the grace being poured into their soul. We see the bread and wine on the altar. What we don't see is the substance, the essence of bread and wine changed into the body, blood, soul, and divinity of Christ. But I can see from a very empirical, scientific standpoint, things can look like something else, but actually, you know, their atomic thing could be changed. You know, like there's regular hydrogen. You know, if you have an extra atom involved or a proton or neutron, you know, you have regular hydrogen, you can have deuterium, which is radioactive. So I know from a chemical standpoint There are things which I cannot physically see and maybe not fully understand, but I can appreciate the explanation and it makes sense. So I want you to think about that, that there's many things which eye has not seen, ear has not heard, and yet they are very real. And our Catholic faith shows us that we're very sacramental, incarnational. Jesus is God and man. He has a physical body. He has full divinity. He has full humanity. And the church uses that. We are not against the material world, but we are also encompassing what is called the spiritual, the immaterial.
2: 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Elaine, thank you so much for holding. You're on with Father Trujillo.
7: Yes, I recently had heard that if you say the rosary lying in bed and not on your knees, that your prayers don't go unanswered.
1: Yeah, that's absolutely false. Absolutely false, because when I was a hospital chaplain, when I was a pastor, when I visited my mom and dad when they were dying, you know, on their deathbed, I've seen many people pray the rosary on their bed, sitting in a chair, driving a car. Yes, if it's physically possible. Some of us, I have a leg injury from a car accident I have. I cannot kneel. I can't even genuflect. And I have to remind people that when I say Mass, so they don't think I'm some, you know, crazy liberal not doing these things. Praying the rosary in any position is a valid rosary, and it has is certainly efficacious if you're in the state of grace. It's nice as an act of reverence and devotion, but if you're saying the rosary and you're sitting in the pew, or if you're on your knees, they're both the rosary. Mary hears those prayers, and it's going to be beneficial to you either way.
2: We received a text from Taisha, and she said, if you're a Christian and you live a same-sex attracted lifestyle, will you not be allowed into heaven?
1: Well, it depends on what you mean by live that lifestyle. Any act of immorality. So, again, we just don't limit this to homosexual activity, heterosexual as well. You could be attracted to the opposite gender, and if you fool around, if you fornicate, if you commit adultery, that's just as bad as if it's two men or two women. So, you know, it's equally applicable, the sixth and the ninth commandment, and, you know, we're held accountable by, you know, living a moral life. So, you know, why we focus just on one without the other, I don't like. It's consistently across the board, all sexual activity is reserved to husbands and wives who are married to each other, and marriage is between one man and one woman. So if you have the attraction, the catechism makes it clear, the orientation or inclination is not sinful, it's the activity which is. The inclination or orientation is disordered, but the sin resides in the act of the will of thinking, doing these things.
2: Well, Father, that brings us to the end of another great edition of EWTN's Open Line Monday. Would you leave us with a blessing?
1: Benedicat vos omnipotens Deus, Pater, et Filius, et Spiritus Sanctus. Amen.
2: Amen. On behalf of our host, Father John Trujillo, our producer, Pedro Quiles, our call screener, Matt Gubensky, and social media maven, Mr. Michael McCall, I'm Jack Williams. Thank you so much for tuning in to EWTN's Open Line Monday. We're back at it tomorrow talking faith, family, and fellowship with our very favorite Father of Mercy, Father Wade Menezes. Until we get together with Father Wade tomorrow, God bless.

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1: We'll get more thoughts on personal prayer from the saints with Father Boniface Hicks. 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
6: May is the month dedicated to the Blessed Mother. 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
7: "Hi, my name is Walker Borman, Assistant General Agent with the Knights of Columbus, serving Catholic families in Cedar Rapids. 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I specialize in life insurance, long-term care insurance, disability insurance, and retirement annuities. And I can be reached at 563-219-5800. That's 563-219-5800. Again, I'm Knights of Columbus Assistant General Agent Walker Borman. Thank you, and God bless."

If you have young children, it is best to divert their attention from the radio for a minute. Women who use oral contraception for 11 years or longer are at a 210% increased risk for breast cancer. Contraceptives have been proven to increase the risk of blood clots, which can be fatal. They also have increased risk of causing heart disease, especially in smokers. These medications should not be prescribed by anyone except a medical doctor who has access to accurate medical records and the necessary medical tests. Buying contraception over the counter includes risks. Besides these physical health hazards, there are also grave spiritual health hazards. Contraception does not allow a fertilized egg to implant in the uterus, which is why oral contraception is an abortifacient. When RU486 is used, it is the killing or attempted killing of a baby involved. A well-kept secret is for the number of cases for RU486. This can be a very painful process. There is an abortion pill reversal treatment currently available. Go to heartbeatinternational.org.

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1: 1 Minute Monk, Abbot Placid Solari of Belmont Abbey.
0: We live in a world where personal achievement and carving one's own way are constantly cheered and celebrated. But being a true follower of Christ calls us to live in complete obedience and humility, a way of life radically different from what our culture promotes. 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He reminds us that God is always looking down on each of us from heaven. We conveniently forget that, often convincing ourselves that God doesn't see or doesn't mind, or even worse, convincing ourselves that our will is God's will.
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0: Let's stop pretending that our will is God's and truly live as followers of Christ in radical humility and obedience to His will.
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6: I'm Mary Graham for Relevant Radio News, brought to you by the Knights of Columbus. 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President Trump is warning Iran that time is of the essence when it comes to making a peace deal. In a post on True Social yesterday, Trump renewed his threat against Iran, saying they need to get moving fast or there won't be anything left of them. This comes as there appears to have been little progress in talks between Iran and the U.S. Millions across the Central Plains and the Midwest are set to get hit with a round of severe weather. According to Sam Brock, it follows reports of tornadoes yesterday across several states, including Nebraska, Kansas, Iowa, and Minnesota.
7: Torn rooftops, scattered debris, and shells of homes remaining. With more than 230 reports of severe weather and 25 reported tornadoes Sunday alone.
6: NOAA's Storm Prediction Center has issued severe weather for parts of Kansas, Nebraska, Iowa, Missouri, and Oklahoma. Thunderstorms with tornadoes and softball-sized hail are possible across the region. Severe storms will expand into the Ohio Valley beginning tomorrow. Pope Leo XIV and the co-founder of the artificial intelligence company Anthropic will launch the pontiff's first encyclical on May 25th, a document on the care of human dignity in the era of AI. Anthropic has billed itself as the AI company that puts safety and risk mitigation at the forefront of its research. According to Crux Now, the presence of Anthropic's Christopher Ola at the Vatican is significant and suggests that the U.S. Pope's position on AI will become a new flashpoint with the Trump administration following February controversy where the Trump administration ordered all U.S. agencies to stop using Anthropic's artificial intelligence technology and imposed other major penalties for refusing to allow the U.S. military restricted use of its AI technology. I'm Mary Graham for listener-supported Relevant Radio.
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0: Well, good afternoon and welcome. It's great to be here with you today. Thank you for joining me. Thanks for taking time out of your busy day to take a moment or two for the Lord and to pray. I'll tell you, it'll come back to you in multiples. I find myself so busy some days, but I really have to realize that God is in control. When you put Him first, everything else seems to fall in place. And I know we all have needs, right? You're praying for something in your own life. You're asking the Lord for it over and over again. Why not join us right now? Have somebody you know or you love. Send them a quick text or email or DM, however you want to contact them, and have them pray with us, because our spiritual family here is so big. We have so many people uniting every afternoon in this prayer, and the fruit of these prayers are off the charts. And I want to thank everyone for going ahead and sending those answered prayers in. Maybe I'll share a couple of them today, but if you want to send your intentions before Brooke and I take your calls on the air, I'll give you a couple ways you can do it. Nick right now is on our social media, and you can send him a post at Drew Mariani Show. And he'll give you a voice a little later in the chaplet here. So if you're saying, Drew, I know the lines are filled or I'm kind of shy, could you guys pray for this intention? We pray for all the intentions that come in. And, of course, Father Rocky does the same thing during the Holy Rosary a little bit later this evening at 7 Central. You can pray the Family Rosary across America with him as well. So, you can send those emails also to I think it's relevantradio.com/pray. I think it's a great way to do that. But, if you want to send one specifically to the chaplet, it's mercy@relevantradio.com. mercy@relevantradio.com. We'll put our eyes on that. And, of course, your answer prayers, send them to Drew@RelevantRadio.com. Brooke, good to have you with me today. Welcome back.
1: Hi, Drew. Good afternoon. Happy to be here.
0: Well, let me just say congratulations. It was a wild ride on Friday, wasn't it? It was the first time, I think, you said to me that we did not cross the finish line since you've been coming either on the air or in the studio. And I should fill everyone in. This 3 o'clock hour is crazy because, and I've said this before, we spend 25, 30 minutes praying. We put God first, as I was just talking about. And then for half the time, we spend maybe asking for support during those pledge drives. That half hour outperforms any other mm-hmm. hour of the day. And I don't care whether it's my 4 o'clock hour or 10 o'clock. It doesn't matter. 30 minutes outperforms all those hours. And it just shows how much you love God and His mercy. And really how you give God time, He'll give you back all your needs. But that's not a wild ride. So you and I were so close. I forget where we signed off, but you and I were in the studio after 5 o'clock Central when the pledge mm-hmm. drive ended, and we just saw pledges continuing to be processed. And eventually we crossed that line at, what, about 10 minutes after, 11 minutes after?
1: 5:11.
0: Wow.
1: So it was very close, and we trusted, we knew that it was going to be right up to the last second. So my heart, I'm just brimming with gladness and gratitude. I know we all feel the same and grateful that we got there, but it was definitely down to the wire for sure.
0: I was nervous on Thursday or Wednesday night when I went home because we had like 1.8 million, 1.75 or some big number to get.
1: We did.
0: And I'm thinking, oh, my gosh, it's going to be a miracle.
1: It was.
0: A heroic giving.
1: It always is.
0: And yet Thursday was a great day, you know, and Friday was awesome. If you missed the chance to give last week, maybe you were traveling, you had off, or you thought, oh, the pledge drive, I'm going to tune out. Never too late. Maybe you had second thoughts. 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You support prayer here every day, and you support prayer in the evening with Father Rocky and the Mass and, of course, all the great programming morning to finish. It was good seeing your son here, too. I know you brought him in studio with you, so that was fun.
1: It was mutual. It was such a blessing. His name is Garrett, to be able to get a tour of the network and go to Mass and meet everybody. So our hearts are just so full, and we're grateful.
0: Anything you want to pray for as we start this?
1: Yes, please, I do. We've had so many intentions today, Drew. We always do, but I was trying to monitor as we do YouTube. We're also on Facebook, streaming live, and X. And I want to enfold Mary and her son, Aaron, in his struggle with alcoholism, anyone battling any sort of addiction. For Pat Matthews, he's battling brain cancer and appears to be nearing the end. So for he and his wife and family, 9 children, for all those who are battling cancer right now, and that's from Carmen. And then lastly, I want to pray for my friend as she just continues to grieve the loss of her son, and for all those who have lost a child, for strength and to trust in the promises of Christ.
0: I want to pray for a colleague of mine. I just found out his father is dying with stage 4 cancer as well. It's hard to lose a parent, so we'll lift him mm-hmm. up as well. Nick, how about you? Anything you want to share?
2: Hey, Drew, I just wanted to echo the thanks that you offered for everybody who participated in the pledge drive last week, whether with their financial contribution or with their prayers or both. So thank you for all that you do and for joining us in prayer every day.
0: All right. Let's pray right now. We'll bring all of our intentions to the Lord, and we'll begin as we do every day. In the name of the Father, and of the Son, and of the Holy Spirit.
1: Amen. Amen.
0: You expired, Jesus, but the source of life gushed forth for souls, and the ocean of mercy opened up for the whole world. O font of life, unfathomable divine mercy, envelop the whole world and empty yourself out upon us. O blood and water, which gushed forth from the heart of Jesus as a fountain of mercy for us.
1: I trust in you.
0: O blood and water, which gushed forth from the heart of Jesus as a fountain of mercy for us.
1: I trust in you.
0: O blood and water, which gushed forth from the heart of Jesus as a fountain of mercy for us.
1: I trust in you.
0: Our Father who art in heaven, hallowed be thy name. Thy kingdom come, thy will be done on earth as it is in heaven.
1: Give us this day our daily bread, and forgive us our trespasses, as we forgive those who trespass against us. And lead us not into temptation, but deliver us from evil. Amen.
0: Hail Mary, full of grace, the Lord is with thee. Blessed art thou among women, and blessed is the fruit of thy womb, Jesus.
1: Holy Mary, Mother of God, pray for us sinners, now and at the hour of our death. Amen.
0: And I believe in God, the Father Almighty, the Creator of heaven and earth, and in Jesus Christ, his only Son, our Lord, who was conceived by the Holy Spirit and was born of the Virgin Mary. He suffered under Pontius Pilate, was crucified, died, and was buried. He descended into hell on the third day. He rose again from the dead. He ascended into heaven and is seated at the right hand of God the Father Almighty. From there he shall come to judge the living and the dead.
1: I believe in the Holy Spirit, the Holy Catholic Church, the communion of saints, the forgiveness of sins, the resurrection of the body, and life everlasting. Amen.
0: Amen. All right, let's take our first call today. This comes from Chris in San Jose, California. Hi, Chris.
3: For taking my call. I was recently diagnosed with a rare cancer that is a terminal illness, and I have been given maybe 6 to 12 months to live. I am asking everyone for your prayers. I believe in Jesus' healing power and his divine mercy. I truly need a miracle. Thank you.
0: Chris, I'm so sorry. I really am. I cannot imagine what you're going through right now. But let's pray for that for you, okay? Let's, you know, we're here for you in the days ahead, too. Make sure you keep reaching out. We're going to continue to pray for you.
1: Yes.
0: Of course, when you call, not only are you remembered in the prayers of Brooke and Nick and myself, I know Father Rocky prays for these intentions. So does my staff. It all goes, everybody who I work with here goes before the Blessed Sacrament. Right now, that type of news, it feels as though the ground beneath you is just giving way. And a diagnosis of something as terminal and as short as that can certainly rob you of your faith. So I just want to commend you on your walk with the Lord. And I just want to reaffirm you, because God has not abandoned you. And I just want to say he's closer to you now than ever before. And he has God works in strange ways. He has this history of stepping into impossible situations, they're just impossible. Scripture's filled with them, like the blind eyes that have been opened, the dead that have been raised, incurable diseases that have been healed. And when healing didn't come the way the people expected, he gave them other graces. So let's pray right now that the Lord will embrace you and restore you and give you a new lease on life. Lord, I submit to your holy will in all things. I just ask for special graces for this woman now and all those who are fighting terminal diseases, as I pray. Eternal Father, I offer you the body, blood, soul, and divinity of your dearly beloved Son, our Lord Jesus Christ,
1: in atonement for our sins and those of the whole world.
0: For the sake of his sorrowful passion,
1: have mercy on us and on the whole world.
0: For the sake of his sorrowful passion,
1: have mercy on us and on the whole world.
0: For the sake of his sorrowful passion,
1: have mercy on us and on the whole world.
0: For the sake of his sorrowful passion,
1: have mercy on us and on the whole world.
0: For the sake of his sorrowful passion,
1: have mercy on us and on the whole world.
0: For the sake of his sorrowful passion,
1: have mercy on us and on the whole world.
0: For the sake of his sorrowful passion,
1: have mercy on us and on the whole world.
0: For the sake of his sorrowful passion, passion.
1: Have mercy on us and on the whole world.
0: For the sake of his sorrowful passion.
1: Have mercy on us and on the whole world.
0: For the sake of his sorrowful passion.
1: Have mercy on us and on the whole world.
0: All right, I'll be praying for you, of course, I promise. Okay, I will remember you in my personal prayers. Ruth's in Little Chute, Wisconsin. Hi, Ruth. Good afternoon.
4: Good afternoon. Thank you for taking my call.
0: You're welcome.
4: I would like prayers for some friends of mine, a husband and wife. Ron is in the hospital. He has COPD, and his lungs are not working very well at all. And his wife, Marlia, is at home alone. She has macular degeneration, and she has liver problems, and also she's on antibiotics for diverticulitis, so she's got a lot going on. And then my neighbor, Helen, who is very helpful to me, has diabetes and very high liver enzymes also.
0: All right.
4: Thank you.
0: We will lift them all up. Thank you so much. And yeah, Ruth, am I wrong in this? Did you call a couple months ago about, was it multiple myeloma or something?
4: Yes, my sister with multiple myeloma.
0: That's right. Yes. Okay. How's she doing?
4: She's doing pretty good now. She got to go home about a month ago, and she's having physical therapy. Right. They come to the house and work with her because she couldn't stand it all. Her legs weren't working, but now she's getting somewhere with it. She's doing much better. Thank you.
0: Well, we'll keep praying for her as well. Let's pray for all those right now who are having health problems, COPD, respiratory issues, macular degeneration. I mean, I'm sure if you have a loved one in your life right now, if you yourself are not struggling, and it's easy to become very discouraged, especially when, you know, health is wealth. When your health is gone, boy, you would do anything to have it come back. And those moments where you just wonder, will I ever get better? And maybe you're suffering. God knows your weakness, and he knows your exhaustion, and he knows your fear, and he knows your pain. And I'm telling you, he has not abandoned you. Even now, I believe he is with you, sustaining you in ways that you cannot see. And this prayer together, I'm telling you, it's life-changing. Miracles happen. Healing is restored. Graces are given. Fortitude is given. You know, strength is given in the moments of that fatigue. And let's just ask the Lord right now to give you what you need, okay? He brings good out of every situation. You know, there's a great scripture verse in Matthew 11 where he says, come to me, all who labor and are heavy burdened, I will give you rest. So let's bring our needs to the Lord so you can have that reprieve that you're praying for. We'll pray for blessing and healing, and let's keep calling on the Lord as we pray. Eternal Father, we offer you the body, blood, soul, and divinity of your dearly beloved Son, our Lord Jesus Christ.
1: In atonement for our sins and those of the whole world.
0: For the sake of his sorrowful passion.
1: Have mercy on us and on the whole world.
0: For the sake of his sorrowful passion.
1: Have mercy on us and on the whole world.
0: For the sake of his sorrowful passion.
1: Have mercy on us and on the whole world.
0: For the sake of his sorrowful passion.
1: Have mercy on us and on the whole world.
0: For the sake of his sorrowful passion.
1: Have mercy on us and on the whole world.
0: For the sake of his sorrowful passion.
1: Have mercy on us and on the whole world.
0: For the sake of his sorrowful passion.
1: Have mercy on us and on the whole world.
0: For the sake of his sorrowful passion.
1: Have mercy on us and on the whole world.
0: For the sake of his sorrowful passion.
1: Have mercy on us and on the whole world.
0: For the sake of his sorrowful passion.
1: Have mercy on us and on the whole world.
0: All right, before we go to Stockton, New Jersey, Patricia, you are on deck. Let me jump right now to Nick, who is here in studio with me. Nick, what can we pray for? What's coming in?
2: Sure, we're praying for Brian, whose daughter and her husband have decided to raise their son in the Protestant faith. Brian's daughter was raised Catholic, but her husband was not. He went through RCIA, but still wants to continue worshiping in the Protestant church. Another listener is praying for those with student loans and feel like they have no way out. Carol is praying for herself. She went in for an MRI on her shoulder this morning, and she's praying that everything else comes out negative. She's having a lot of pain. Terry is praying for a homeless man that needs a nursing home but has yet to be approved for help. Christy is praying for a good friend, Jake, who's in the ER right now with severe abdominal pain on his right side. He has not been seen yet because they are so busy. Isaiah is praying prayers of thanksgiving that job interview went well and for the person who had the interview to get the best offer. Finally, Josie is praying for grandson who had an interview at 1:30 today, praying that if it's God's will, that he gets the job.
0: All right. Well, let's pray for that right now. We'll pray for everyone looking for work. Patricia is in Stockton, New Jersey. Thanks for waiting, Patricia.
5: Hi, Drew. Hi, hey. Brooke. Thank you so much for taking our call. Yeah. I'm requesting prayers for a sister in my family that has mental health problems, and she would really stand to get them healed so she could grow in her faith. And I'm requesting prayers for Isabel, a friend, that she would have healing from physical pain and gain a permanent house to live in. Also requesting prayers for cousin Eileen, that she would gain and renewed physical strength and healing, which is a big prayer for her. She really needs that. And Harry just had, a friend Harry had facial surgery, and it's not healing. It's been going on for a while, and I'm praying that it would completely heal for him. And lastly, for myself, that I have classic symptoms of a concussion that I have right now, and I'm praying that they would resolve soon. Thank you so much for your prayers.
0: Oh, you got it, Patricia. Thank you for all those prayers. So many people to pray for. And it seems like the theme today is health, isn't it? I mean, so many people with debilitating diseases, chronic problems, and real pain and suffering. And let's just bring these intentions to the Lord and everyone who's called in as well and has sent Nick these posts. And Lord, I just ask for your mercy for those. I know you'll never abandon us. And I know you'll never give us a cross too heavy to carry. So if you are in the middle right now of a struggle, I want you to know God can bring grace and strength and greater holiness through the endurance of this. And of course, I never limit him. He could heal you in an instant if it's his will. Also, many of you are going through chronic pain and you feel like you're a burden on those around you. Your pain does not define you. You are loved so deeply by God. And I'm telling you, your suffering is powerful. And it is a prayer in of itself, and it rises to the very throne of Christ. So let's pray together for the liberation of your pain. Let's pray for the answer to all the prayers now united with us, one and all. And Lord, I thank you for the crosses of life and the mystery of suffering. I don't understand it, but I will recite those words, Jesus, I trust in you. Eternal Father, I offer you the body, blood, soul, and divinity of your dearly beloved Son, our Lord Jesus Christ.
1: In atonement for our sins and those of the whole world.
0: For the sake of his sorrowful passion.
1: Have mercy on us and on the whole world.
0: For the sake of his sorrowful passion.
1: Have mercy on us and on the whole world.
0: For the sake of his sorrowful passion.
1: Have mercy on us and on the whole world.
0: For the sake of his sorrowful passion.
1: Have mercy on us and on the whole world.
0: For the sake of his sorrowful passion.
1: Have mercy on us and on the whole world.
0: For the sake of his sorrowful passion.
1: Have mercy on us and on the whole world.
0: For the sake of his sorrowful passion.
1: Have mercy on us and on the whole world.
0: For the sake of his sorrowful passion.
1: Have mercy on us and on the whole world.
0: For the sake of his sorrowful passion.
1: Have mercy on us and on the whole world.
0: For the sake of his sorrowful passion.
1: Have mercy on us and on the whole world.
0: For the sake of his sorrowful passion.
1: Have mercy on us and on the whole world.
0: All right, let's go to our next call. Harriet is in Woodland, California. Hi, Harriet. Good afternoon.
6: Hi, Drew. Hi, Brooke.
1: Hi.
6: I just received a call from a friend of long ago. I haven't heard from him in a long time. He just called. He's 63 years old, and he was just told that he's lost his job, not due to anything he did. It was one of those political things where one company's buying another or something like that. I don't know. But meanwhile, he's got no money. He has been raising, well, his daughter is almost 40 years old. She's never left home. She has mental health problems, emotional problems. His problem health is bad. And he just needs help. So I thought, you know, I'm coming to you, Drew, and all our prayer warriors to pray for him and lift him up and help him move forward with what he needs to do.
0: Great, great prayer. And let's pray for new doors to open. All right, Harry. It's scary. At 63 years of age, and there is a thing called ageism that's out there. I can't tell you how many people in their 50s are thinking, oh, I'll never get work again. Nothing is impossible with God. And I want to pray for him now. I want to pray for you, too. I know you didn't ask anything personally, so I'm going to ask the Lord to read your heart.
6: Thank you, Drew.
0: And Lord, just reward your daughter here. You know her needs. You know her heart. But I want to pray for those who are struggling. I was approached with somebody who's trying to sell a business. I'm still praying for you and that SBA loan go through. And for all those looking for work. But for this man at 63 years of age, and for anyone right now who's struggling financially, maybe debt is choking you, right? Maybe you're over your head in medical bills or school bills. Maybe right now, you know, you don't know how you're going to pay the mortgage or put gas in the car, feed your family. Remember this, God does not abandon his children. I think of the Lord who fed Elijah in the desert, multiplied, you know, loaves for the hungry. He sees your struggle. He knows it, and he loves you and your family more than you can imagine. So he's a father, he's a protector, and I'm just going to say you're loved by God. Let's trust right now in this moment, where the more soul trusts, the more it will receive. God truly is our refuge. Eternal Father, we offer you the body, blood, soul, and divinity of your dearly beloved Son, our Lord Jesus Christ.
1: In atonement for our sins and those of the whole world.
0: For the sake of his sorrowful passion.
1: Have mercy on us and on the whole world.
0: For the sake of his sorrowful passion.
1: Have mercy on us and on the whole world.
0: For the sake of his sorrowful passion.
1: Have mercy on us and on the whole world.
0: For the sake of his sorrowful passion.
1: Have mercy on us and on the whole world.
0: For the sake of his sorrowful passion.
1: Have mercy on us and on the whole world.
0: For the sake of his sorrowful passion.
1: Have mercy on us and on the whole world.
0: For the sake of his sorrowful passion.
1: Have mercy on us and on the whole world.
0: For the sake of his sorrowful passion.
1: Have mercy on us and on the whole world.
0: For the sake of his sorrowful passion.
1: Have mercy on us and on the whole world.
0: For the sake of his sorrowful passion.
1: Have mercy on us and on the whole world.
0: Mary is in Costa Mesa, California. Hi, Mary.
7: Hi, thank you very much for taking my call. I would like to, I'm asking for prayers for my son. He's looking for a job, and actually he's on his way to a job interview.
0: Right.
7: And also, due to the divorce, my kids are very damaged. I have prayers for them, especially my son. That my husband took care of my daughter, and he forgot about his son, so he's felt very, very sad and very broken heart. And if it's God's will, we can reconcile. We've been married for 28 years.
0: Oh my gosh, it's a long time.
7: And we're in God's hands.
0: Yeah.
7: I ask St. Joseph to be the prince of my kids and to support me at this moment.
0: All right. Well, look, let's hang in there. Let's pray for you right now, okay? You're not alone. And there's others who know the pain that you're going through right now. And I've often shared stories of people who've already been divorced in the ink's dried and how they continue to pray for their spouse. And those marriages have been reignited and reunited. But at this time, I want to pray for your children because, you know, they often say when a parent, when a couple lays down their cross and divorce,

0: Let's give the Lord these intentions. And Lord, I give you all who are united with me. There's so many different intentions that we carry in our heart, from health to finance to families. Read the hearts, and in your mercy, please answer our prayers. Eternal Father, we offer you the body, blood, soul, and divinity of your dearly beloved Son, our Lord Jesus Christ,
1: in atonement for our sins and those of the whole world.
0: For the sake of his sorrowful passion,
1: have mercy on us and on the whole world.
0: For the sake of his sorrowful passion,
1: have mercy on us and on the whole world.
0: For the sake of his sorrowful passion,
1: have mercy on us and on the whole world.
0: For the sake of his sorrowful passion,
1: have mercy on us and on the whole world.
0: For the sake of his sorrowful passion,
1: have mercy on us and on the whole world.
0: For the sake of his sorrowful passion,
1: have mercy on us and on the whole world.
0: For the sake of his sorrowful passion,
1: have mercy on us and on the whole world.
0: For the sake of his sorrowful passion,
1: have mercy on us and on the whole world.
0: For the sake of his sorrowful passion,
1: have mercy on us and on the whole world.
0: For the sake of his sorrowful passion,
1: have mercy on us and on the whole world.
0: Holy God, holy mighty one, holy immortal one,
1: have mercy on us and on the whole world.
0: Holy God, holy mighty one, holy immortal one,
1: have mercy on us and on the whole world.
0: Holy God, holy mighty one, holy immortal one,
1: have mercy on us and on the whole world.
0: Eternal God, in whom mercy is endless and the treasury of compassion inexhaustible, look kindly upon us and increase your mercy in us, so that in difficult moments we may not despair nor become despondent, but with great confidence submit ourselves to your holy will, which is love and mercy itself. Jesus, I trust in you. Jesus, I trust in you. Jesus, I trust in you. Our Lady, Queen of Heaven,
1: pray for us.
0: Our Lady of Champion,
1: pray for
0: Mother
1: us.
0: Mother of Mercy,
1: pray for
0: Our
1: us.
0: Our Lady of Guadalupe,
1: pray for us.
0: Our Lady Reconciler of Peoples and Nations,
1: pray for us.
0: Virgin Most Powerful,
1: pray for us.
0: St. Joseph,
1: pray for us.
0: St. Faustina,
1: pray for
0: us. St. John Paul II,
1: pray for us.
0: St. Peregrine,
1: pray for us.
0: St. Jose Maria Escriva,
1: pray for us.
0: St. John Paul I,
1: pray for us.
0: St. Patrick,
1: pray for us.
0: St. Andrew,
1: pray for us.
0: St. Elizabeth,
1: pray for us.
0: St. Nicholas,
1: pray for us.
0: All you angels and saints,
1: pray for us.
0: In the name of the Father, and of the Son, and of the Holy Spirit. Amen. Well, thanks. Always good to pray with you.
1: My pleasure.
0: You're back with me tomorrow, right?
1: Yes, sir.
0: We'll
1: can't
0: this.
1: Wait.
0: We'll do this again.
1: Thanks, Drew.
0: You know, we heard all these intentions about mental illness. Tomorrow, in a particular way, I'm going to be dealing with that crisis in the country. You know, 19 million people thought about murdering someone. Can you believe that? About shooting someone? I think it was the headline I saw. We'll talk about that. But when I come back, I want you to stay tuned to this, because you might be on an SSRI, and the stats are unbelievable. These drugs, of course, help save lives, but there's another side to them. And a lot of people are struggling right now to come off this medication, and they're talking about these brain zaps or emotional numbness or dizziness or panic. What's happening in America? Why are millions of people, first of all, taking SSRIs? If you don't know what that is, I'll explain that to you right after this short break. We'll take a look at what that medication is and what happens when one stops. But 11% of American adults take this prescription medication. I'll be back with more right after this.
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7: So over 11% of U.S. adults took medication for depression in 2023, and those numbers have only increased in the past 2 years. But what happens when a patient comes off antidepressants? About 1 in 6 people will experience withdrawal symptoms such as nausea, dizziness, although others may have even more intense symptoms. That's where Outro, a new telehealth program, comes in. They pair patients up with doctors and pharmacies to produce custom antidepressants in tiny doses, which will help ease up withdrawal symptoms.
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1: That was NBC on one pharma company's plan to make customizable antidepressants. Interesting. You know, I shared a stat. And again, I don't know. I see there's lots of different stats out there. One said that 11% of Americans are on these SSRIs. And Nick was saying NBC also had quoted that. There was a study published in the British Medical Journal's Mental Health, and I just looked it up during the break. They found that 17% of American adults are on some kind of antidepressant medication. That's a lot. You're talking about, what, 1 out of 5 almost? It's about 34 million people in the country who are taking medication to deal with depression. And maybe you are. I mean, depression's a heavy, heavy veil. My heart goes out to anybody who struggles with depression or even with anxiety. But compared to the fact that 21 million people have had major depressive episodes, that tells you there's a lot of antidepressants now being prescribed for people who aren't maybe dealing with major depression. So they're also describing other things, they're describing these type of drugs for things like anxiety and OCD. Pharmaceutical industry, the mainstream medical system, they tout the benefits of the drugs. A lot of people are finding some benefit. There are others, and you'll get both sides, of course, some saying that the side effects simply are not worth taking them. And a lot of people found that they actually lose their emotions altogether. They become kind of numb. They have physical symptoms sometimes, like nausea and headaches. Might even lose their sexual function. And, why those drugs are supposed to help relieve depression by increasing serotonin. There are some people who have actually become suicidal by taking them. So if you have somebody on these drugs today, turn up the radio. I'm going to be joined just a moment by Dr. Joseph Wittering. He's going to be joining me here, and we're going to talk about this. The number to get in is 888-914-9149. We are live today, and it's always good to have you here with us today. When I was living back in the state of Pennsylvania years ago, we had become friends with some people in our neighborhood. And this girl had suffered from, I think it was depression, and she was on these SSRIs. And as we became friends a little bit later, it came out in a conversation that it really affected the sexual relationship of the couple. So you might be experiencing that as well. I mean, these are things you would never have thought of But I do want to explore this with you today because so many Americans are dealing with it. The problem that a lot of people face is trying to get off them. You might say, yeah, I'd love to get off them, but once you start them, it's hard. You just can't stop taking them. Do not stop cold turkey because your body can't adjust, or it can, but not that quickly. But you can make things worse by doing that, and trying to manage getting them off by yourself can be hard to do. Let's talk about it now with a board-certified psychiatrist, a former medical officer at the Food and Drug Administration, and the CEO and medical director of Taper Clinic. You can find them online if you want more information after hearing our conversation here. It's taperclinic.com. And Dr. Whit Dering joins me right now. Doctor, thank you for your time. Great to have you with us.
9: Thanks, Drew. Really happy to be here.
1: So a lot of different stats that are out there. I was struck by how many Americans, how many people in general are just using these. Why are these drugs so prescribed today? Do the benefits outweigh the complications and the risks? I mean, lay out for me, if you could, the scope of people who are being prescribed them, whether it's OCD, anxiety, depression, and then what the drug ultimately does and does not do, maybe.
9: Sure. Okay. So as you mentioned a moment ago, we're probably at around 17% of the U.S. population on antidepressant drugs right now. Now, some people might look at that figure and say, wow, we must be in an epidemic of anxiety and depression. And don't get me wrong, there are a lot of stresses going on now, but that is not why so many people are on these medications. Depression and anxiety really is due, for the most part, to life stresses, really intuitive problems that a lot of people have, relationship issues, purpose with meaning in the purpose and meaning in their life, health issues, substance use problems, chronic stress, and so that's what makes up depression. Now, you might be thinking, well, why? How has this come about that nearly, one in five people take these drugs? And a big thing that I want to bring awareness to you and your audience about is that it is happening because we have systemic problems in healthcare. And I'd love to unpack that now. So what's going on right now is that because of the insurance system in the United States, the reimbursement for doctor visits is so low that many doctors are now seeing, four or even five patients within an hour. That's what they have to do for the economics of insurance-based healthcare to make sense. And when that's what you need, many doctors, especially family doctors who prescribe 80% of these medications, they have to have panels of 2,000 people. That's how many people you need to look after to make sure you can book people in that way. And when you're looking after 2,000 people, how on earth are you going to understand their lives? I mean, that's why this is really important. Mental health, anxiety, and depression, we're not talking about treating a UTI where someone comes in and they pee in a cup and it's like, you've got this bacteria, follow the algorithm, take this drug. Mental health problems, as I mentioned before, these are relationship issues. These are problems with purpose and meaning. These are, health issues. And this needs time. This is not algorithmic medicine. You need to understand your patient's lives and dive into it. And if you don't have the time to do that, what the doctors have ended up doing, essentially in order to be able to get to the next patient in the waiting room, is they end up defaulting to, hey, fill out this questionnaire. Oh, you've got depression. You've filled out, you've answered enough questions. Yes. Follow the algorithm. Oh, we've got this drug from the FDA that's approved for it. And then they put patients on these medications. And a lot of the times, they just follow up with them, three or four times a year, if that, and they just refill them, sometimes for decades, never helping them understand the real reasons why they're depressed, or helping them with root cause approaches to fix those reasons. And that's why we have like 17% of the population now dependent on medications, because they're not getting other forms of help, which take longer. It's a big problem.
1: So to that point, 17%, and the long-term use of these, so these aren't a quick fix. This is not saying, okay, you've got depression, we're going to give you this to get you out of your state or you're struggling with anxiety, but we're going to get to the core root of what's causing that, whether it's a chemical imbalance, whether it's trauma, whatever it might be, right? And so people stay on these. Do they become more dependent on them and need maybe larger doses the longer that they're on? And follow up to that point with, you know, the side effects, because I don't know how long, or how, you know, how much these drugs have been studied, especially for long-term use.
9: Yeah, so here's the frightening thing. A lot of patients will go and see their doctor and they'll say something like, hey, these drugs, they're safe and effective, you know, approved by the FDA. But what they're leaving out is that most of these studies, the 12 weeks long, I mean, we had a systematic review just last year by the chief scientific and medical officer at the FDA, Vinay Prasad. He published a paper where they looked at the duration of clinical trials for the top 10 antidepressants in the U.S. None of the studies went on longer than a year. Now, that should be surprising because on average, people take these medications for 5 years. And these drugs, they really do act like drugs. They're not really fixing a chemical imbalance. That was a myth that a lot of people were told. The way that they work is really by having a numbing effect on people or a blunting effect. Mm-hmm. And I don't want to diminish that because that can be very important for people who are being crippled by anxiety. If you give someone a medication and it turns the volume down on that, they will say that it's helpful. They may even say that it's life-saving. But what this means for long-term use is important because when you take drugs and any drug, you know, alcohol, cannabis, psychiatric medications, our body does not like to be in a drug state and it begins to adapt to the medication. And so eventually over time, the drugs wear off. And so what I see in my practice is you put someone on, you know, 5 of Lexapro, which is a common SSRI. 6 months later, they need a higher dose. Yeah. A year goes by, they need a higher dose. Several years later, they're maxed out on it, and they're saying that the drug effect isn't there anymore. And then you're essentially stuck in a position where you're taking a drug that really isn't working, or you have to start taking another drug. And that's how you end up with people on 3 or 4 different medications, and that's quite common.
1: Wow. And the side effects of these things, too, you know, does it affect relationships? I know sexual drive can be impeded. There's a lot of other side effects that come with mm-hmm. them. What are some of the side effects? As you talk about 17% of Americans, you know, explain what's out there because there may be people who don't even realize what they are now experiencing can be related to these SSRIs.
9: Okay, so I'm going to list, I guess, a common side effect, and I'm going to go into some rare but serious ones that the audience should be aware of.
1: Sure.
9: I think the most common one is just the fact that the pill comes kind of packaged in a way where it makes people think that if you're just taking the drug, you don't have to do anything else. And so what that means is, you know, if a doctor tells you you have a chemical imbalance, you say, oh, I just have to take this pill and I don't need to do anything else. Then, you know, all of a sudden you might stay, you know, you might settle for that relationship that's not working out. You may stay in that job that's not giving you any purpose or meaning, or you may, you know, be making a lot of unhealthy life choices and you're physically unwell and it's causing anxiety. You think that's a chemical imbalance when it isn't. And so the most common thing that affects most people on these drugs is just that opportunity cost, that they're not addressing the underlying problem and it's festering and getting worse. As for more common things, I think other things that are common, you can get a little bit of weight gain, but you know, so what? If you're depressed, you may take that trade off. The thing that gets most people really shocked about, though, is a rare side effect, but it's important, and that is post SSRI sexual dysfunction. And so, gosh, I think it was just a couple of years ago, the European Union updated all of the antidepressant labels for the SSRIs and the SNRIs, which are the two most common classes of antidepressants, to say that, to warn clinicians that some people, they develop sexual dysfunction that does not go away when they come off the drugs.
1: Wow.
9: And so, you know, time-limited sexual dysfunction, when you go on the drug, it's very common. That happens in 50 to 70% of people. But most people assume that when they stop it, it's going to come back.
1: Yep.
9: And for a small number of people, it's not coming back. And this just got added to the labels in Canada, in Australia, in Hong Kong. It's currently under review at the FDA.
1: Yep.
9: And so we're talking essentially about taking drugs that could leave people essentially chemically castrated afterwards. And most people have never been told about that.
1: That's amazing. Doctor, hold the thought. I have to take a quick break here. When we come back, I'll let you finish your thought. And I want to take a few phone calls. There's a number of people who want to join the conversation. A couple of people want to share their stories. There's some questions for you. If you want to join us, 888-914-9149. I'm joined today by Dr. Joseph Wittering. He's a board-certified psychiatrist, a former medical officer at the Food and Drug Administration, and the CEO and medical director of Taper Clinic. And we're talking SSRIs, depression, anxiety, and so much more. Stay with us.
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10: The bottom line, ladies and gentlemen, pro-lifers are a people of persevering faith in God. Through prayer and fasting, we will bear any burden. We will endure any attack. We know that the cruel injustice of abortion need not be forever. We have hope and we have just begun.
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11: Hello, this is Bishop Joe Hannafelt of the Diocese of Grand Island, Nebraska. 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Remember, O most gracious Virgin Mary, that never was it known that anyone who fled to thy protection, implored thy help, or sought thy intercession was left unaided. 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Before thee I stand, sinful and sorrowful. O Mother of the Word Incarnate, despise not my petitions, but in thy mercy, hear and answer me. Amen.
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15: Doctor, my eyes have seen the
1: Well, thanks for joining us. If you're just tuning in, we're talking about SSRIs, antidepressants, the explosion of their use across America, and the growing conversation surrounding withdrawal and emotional health. 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He was also a former medical officer at the FDA, and it's great to tap his expertise today. Doctor, let's jump right to the phones. We'll go to Mary in Rhode Island. She's got a question for you. Mary, good afternoon.
16: Hi, thank you for taking my call. Hold on 1 minute. I have you on speaker. So, doctor, I was on an SSRI for 25 years. And then 2 years ago, I decided I wanted to go off it. So my PCP tapered me off it, and it sent me into a tailspin. Oh, it was horrible. It was depression, anxiety. And I was trying to hang in there to, you know, wait for the side effects to subside. during that, the first few months of that, now I've been a devoted Christian for like 40 years. It's like my faith was completely, it was like a vacuum out of my brain. My faith and my belief in God was gone. Wow. It's not something I did on my own. Yeah. And I was totally devastated. Unfortunately, I did have to go back on the drug, but it wasn't effective anymore. I just wondered if you had any comments.
17: Yeah, Mary, great call. Doctor, we talk about people losing the physical connection to sex, but, you know, what about faith, and how's that affected?
9: You know, Drew, I get people calling my clinic about this problem. I spoke to a lady just recently who said that she wanted to come off the medications because they were emotionally blunting her, and when she was on them, she couldn't hear God's voice anymore, and that was the number one reason that she wanted to come off. But just like Mary as well, I have heard about people who go through tremendously difficult withdrawals. And because withdrawal can put you into a state where you're just in a high state of anxiety and distress all the time, it can be really hard to tap into that spiritual voice because all you're hearing is doom and gloom. You know, when your emotions are taken over like that, you can become incredibly pessimistic. And I just want to say a couple things about that, Mary. What you went through is an absolute disaster happening in America nowadays. There's a lot of women like you who have been on these drugs for a long time, and then they go and see the doctors, and the doctors will tell them, hey, cut the dose in half, wait 2 weeks, cut it in half, take it every other day, and stop. That is way too fast for people to come off these medications, and it's actually dangerous. And so when you say that the drug didn't really work well, when you got back on it, part of the reason that happens is because sometimes when you come off the medications really quickly, you almost get a nervous system bruise. And if you want to learn more about this, it's called protracted withdrawal injury. And so actually coming off the medications really quickly and without a controlled gradual taper that can sometimes take 1 to 2 years after 25 years can be dangerous. I'm so sorry this happened to you. It's avoidable. And thank God Bobby Kennedy is doing a big education campaign on this right now, because he's trying to inform American doctors that they need to taper patients down much slower.
17: I agree with you. Some of the stuff he's doing, I think, is just fantastic. Thank you for that call. And again, a side effect, doctor, that I never would have thought of being associated with this, but that can be it's something that's easily overlooked. Christine is in Boston, Massachusetts. Christine, thanks for calling. You're on with Dr. Joseph. Go right ahead.
18: I've been taking the drugs like that for at least 10 years. And a couple of years ago, I thought I wasn't doing as well, so she increased it. But instead of just increasing it a little, she doubled the highest dose they make, and I was on. After about 2 months, I just got so sick. I was in bed. I could barely get out of bed. I had deep muscle pain. I went like this for 2 years. And the second year, they ran all kinds of tests, testing everything. And this year, in the winter, I said, well, I would like to try to cut back on some of my pills. And I just have been so sick. As I cut off after about a month, maybe, I got out of bed one day and I said, wow, I think I feel good. I can't believe it. No pain. I felt energy. I felt like 100% better. That big dose was too much for me.
17: Christine, thank you. Let me hold you on that point because there are a couple of things here I want to have the doctor address. She talked about dosage, and it makes me wonder, are people being over-medicated today? Are young people being over-medicated? Because so many young people are now on these medications. Of course, you know, she talked about other side effects, physical pain, et cetera, and they ran tests. They didn't connect it to this, but let's talk about the volume of prescriptions being written and whether or not people are giving doses too high or there's too much over-medication.
9: I mean, there definitely is. I mean, 17% of Americans don't have a brain disorder requiring lifelong medications. That's ludicrous.
17: Yeah, I agree.
9: I think what unfortunately happened to Christine is really something that happens in our insurance-based medical system. I mean, you go and see the doctor and they say, well, you know, I don't have that much time. Let's just increase the medication, because that's all you can really do in a short visit. And then it sounds like Christine suffered needlessly for a really long time. And there's a lot of people like Christine out there who are trusting their doctors to do this. But the doctors are missing out that the medications are actually making them worse. Yeah. And what I see happen, Drew, is that, you know, you get one person on a medication, maybe they go on a dose that's too high, it causes more symptoms that make them even worse, and then they get treated with more drugs or ketamine or ECT or TMS. And the doctors keep on thinking that the solution is more medication without entertaining the possibility that, hey, it may actually be the drugs that are causing the mental illness and the symptoms.
17: Yeah. Andrea is listening to us in Salem, New Jersey. She got a question about her son. Hi, Andrea. Good afternoon.
19: Yeah, hi. It's actually my daughter. Yeah. She's been dealing with really bad OCD, intrusive thoughts, since she was little. And I know she started out, I want to say, on Wellbutrin. She's in her late 20s now, and I think, I'm guessing about the last 4 or 5 years she's been on Prozac. She really wants to get off, and it is like divine intervention that you're calling me today, because she's going to talk to her psychiatrist on Thursday about getting off. Can you just kind of prep me for what she should ask and the best way to do it?
9: Okay. Yeah, great question, Andrea. So the first thing is she will need to do a gradual taper. And so if the doctor says, you know, cut the dose in half, you know, wait 2 weeks, cut it in half, and then, you know, stop, that's too fast. If you've been on these drugs any longer than about 1 to 2 years, you really want to come down off them slowly and gradually. And so that's the first thing. The second thing that your daughter should be aware of is that people get on these drugs for real reasons. I mean, they're truly suffering. And so to just remove the medication without bringing something in that can help her would also be dangerous. And so exposure response prevention is the therapy that I would recommend for OCD. It's covered by your insurance. And so that would be my approach, you know, a slow taper and exposure response prevention. So,
17: Doctor, I have only a minute and a half left here, but the taper clinic, I want to make sure people can get connected to you as well. What does that do? I know you also have a YouTube channel. People may be interested in that.
9: Yeah. Okay. So the Taper Clinic is a multi-state medical practice that specializes in helping people come off psychiatric medications and find non-drug alternatives. And for anyone who's really interested in diving into this more, I have a YouTube channel. It's Dr. Joseph. It's spelled in the German way, J-O-S-E-F. And we put out free tapering guides, best practices, and really educate the public on how to do this safely.
17: Well, I'll tell you what, we'll put a link. Nick, if you can do that, it'd be great. We'll put it in our show notes for his YouTube channel. You can watch that. Also, the website is taperclinic.com. Let's have you back. We should have spoken a lot more time, but I'm up against the clock right now, Doctor. Thank you for all that you're doing. I'm grateful.
9: I'd love to. Thanks, Drew.
17: You got it. Top of the hour. I'll be back right after.

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1: Across the EWTN Global Catholic Radio Network. Welcome to Ave Maria in the Afternoon, examining the world through the lens of faith from the heart of the Church to help us navigate the culture. Here's Dr. Marcus Peter.
2: Good afternoon. Thank you very much for joining us on this hour of Ave Maria in the Afternoon. I'm Marcus Peter. We're going to begin this hour by talking with Joseph Hebert. There's been a notable upsurge in adult conversions to the Catholic faith. I've had numerous conversations about this. There's a lot to be hopeful for, I want to be the first to say this, a lot to be hopeful for. Because even amidst a long-term decline in religious affiliation, the influx of converts is to be celebrated. Heartening as this is, though, this glimmer of hope raises real questions for those devoted to the practice of the faith. What can we do to collaborate with the Holy Spirit to assist these souls in finding their way deeper into the fullness of truth and to assist other souls into finding their way into the fullness of truth? Joseph Hebert joins us with suggestions. I actually think a lot of what he has to say is salient and pertinent to our age. I also want to say another word. I've had conversations with individuals about the influx of conversions into the church, and I don't want to frame this as a purely numerical problem, but I want to make sure we understand what's at stake here. For every one conversion we celebrate, the surveys are showing that there's about 8 people leaving the church. And I was talking with someone, and they said something to the effect of, well, good riddance, those were the bad Catholics. That broke my heart. Praise the Lord for every soul being brought into the embrace of Holy Mother Church. At the same time, fast, pray, and fight for, evangelize the souls who are leaving. They need the gospel. They're only leaving because they don't know that Holy Mother Church has the solutions they're looking for. And that solution is a person, and his name is Jesus Christ, our Lord and Savior. So I want to begin there. After that, we will speak with Jack Valero. The cause of canonization is opened for Pedro Ballesta. He's an engineering student from England who died in 2018 at the age of 21. He might well be the first Gen Z saint in human history. So his friend Jack Valero joins us to talk about this. Finally, I want to talk about an issue that happened on the campus of Benedictine College and why it's important that you and I understand where we ought to land in terms of the Church's teachings on Catholic relationships with the Jewish people. For now, the headlines.
3: Thank you, Marcus, and good afternoon, everyone. This is your Ave Maria radio news for Monday, May 18th. It's the feast of St. Pope John Paul I. And today's news is brought to you by Ave Maria Family of Funds at AveMariaFunds.com. President Trump says he's been asked by Middle Eastern leaders to hold off on a planned military attack against Iran that was set for tomorrow. In a post on Truth Social, Trump said the leaders of Qatar, Saudi Arabia, and the UAE told him serious negotiations are taking place and they believe a deal will be reached. Trump said the deal would be acceptable to the U.S. and all Middle Eastern nations because it includes no nuclear weapons for Iran. Many prominent religious and political figures gathered yesterday on the National Mall. Catholic participants included Vice President J.D. Vance, Secretary of State Marco Rubio, Cardinal Timothy Dolan, and chosen actor Jonathan Rumi. Speakers reflected on the role of Providence in American history and rededicated the country as one nation under God. Pope Leo's first encyclical will be published on May 25th. Entitled Magnifica Humanitas. It will address the protection of human dignity in an age of artificial intelligence. Its title is Latin for Magnificent Humanity. It comes as the Vatican announces a new commission to research the effects of AI. And a new class action lawsuit has been filed against Amazon, accusing the company of failing to refund tariff-related costs. Consumers allege in a proposed lawsuit filed in Seattle that the tech company collected hundreds of millions of dollars in unlawful tariff costs by raising prices on imported goods. Amazon did so before the U.S. Supreme Court ruled in February that President Trump lacked authority under the International Emergency Economic Powers Act to impose certain tariffs. From the AveMariaRadio.net news desk, I'm Dan McGraw.

0: I'm talking with Joseph Hebert. There's been a notable upsurge in adult conversions to the Catholic faith. Despite the fact that we have a long-term decline in religious affiliation, there's a lot to assess as to why this is happening, but also what we can do to reach out to those souls who need to come into the full embrace of the Church. Joseph is Professor of Politics, Law, and Leadership at St. Ambrose University in Davenport, Iowa, and author most recently of this article in Catholic World Report, Natural Law and Evangelization. Joseph, thank you for joining us. How are you?
1: I'm doing well. Thank you very much.
0: I want to ask you to talk about your thoughts pertaining to what's drawing people into the Catholic faith now. This, as we've mentioned, this record upsurge of converts every year.
1: Well, I think there's a lot of ways you could look at that. But one thing that comes to mind as I look over this is the statement from the Second Vatican Council, Christ, the final Adam, by the revelation of the mystery of the Father and his love, fully reveals man to himself and makes his supreme calling clear. So in other words, I mean, I think one way you can look at this is that it's in the Church and through an encounter with Christ that we can actually find ourselves. And who wouldn't want to do that?
0: Now, let's talk about this from a natural law perspective. That's a great place to start in this conversation. Why you highlight the reality of natural law?
1: Well, it first occurred to me to write this piece just in the context of the kind of struggle that we're familiar with the Church trying to teach its doctrines, particular doctrines of the Church, especially in social issues. And I've heard the complaint over the years that, well, it's just hard to explain these things because so much of the logic of the Church's teachings is based on natural law. And then the follow-up is that, well, people don't generally understand natural law today. It's not part of the culture. So I thought a couple things. First of all, it's necessary for the Church to be able to teach natural law, right? It's a precious heritage of Western civilization, you could say. But it's also, as I explored in the article, I think it's intertwined with the nature of creation and redemption. This is, the natural law reflects the way God created us. Sin takes us away from that. That's the problem that had to be solved. But redemption in solving that problem is bringing us back to that nature and healing it and perfecting it and raising it up. So I think it's an integral part of the faith. It's something that both inside the Church is important to understand so we can understand our own faith, but also in terms of evangelization, what is there for others in the Church? It's really finding, the perfection of their own nature and in the path to true happiness.
0: A big part of that perfection is in the way of virtue. Tell us about virtue and the path to happiness.
1: Well, a virtue, there's a number of ways we could define virtue, but if it's, it's a good habit and it's a habit in accordance with reason. But what does it mean to be reasonable? This is one of the many ways that I think in the modern world we often lose sight of the natural law logic, because reason can be reduced to just some kind of a calculation of how to get, how to fulfill desires or how to control things, make things happen. But it's important to see that reason ultimately is something that connects us to the nature of things, ultimately God himself. And that nature and creation and God, the creator, this is an order that is good and lovable. And that's what reason can ultimately do for us. It helps us to actually be able to see and understand the lovable, admirable, wonderful order of things. And then we want to act in accordance with that. We want to serve that. So that's at the heart of virtue. I'd say every virtue is dealing with different challenges that we might face. So, courage is dealing with if things are frightening or dangerous. Prudence is dealing with if things are complicated in a practical sense and we have to think it through. But ultimately, they're all about the same thing, which is really coming into a clarity about the nature and the order of things and acting accordingly.
0: Plato has a great analogy about this question of development of virtue. It's in the Republic, if I'm remembering correctly. Can you share with us that analogy and therefore why it's difficult? It takes effort to build virtue, and yet it's the only path to happiness.
1: Yes, absolutely. Plato has a lot of beautiful reflections on the nature of virtue and reason within the human soul, and how reason is situated in respect to the passions and then to the world around us. And in the Laws, he has an interesting twist on that, where he says that there's this sort of golden chain, and this chain is drawing us towards what is good and true and beautiful. But then we have these iron links that are just like dragging us in a different direction. And so if you imagine just by itself, we have, in a sense, by nature, we have the guidance that we need, but it's at great disadvantage, right? That golden chain can easily snap and these iron links can draw us in the other direction. So from his viewpoint, he's looking at what is it that can support that part of us that is aware of and desires what is good. And here we could look at the liberal arts, for example. The liberal arts is really just a lot of different ways of trying to cultivate the best part of our humanity and to increase our ability to know and do what's good. And then, of course, there is supernatural grace, which is the ultimate answer for that.
0: And that ultimate answer of supernatural grace builds upon our nature, and therefore we have an obligation to keep seeking the virtuous life, even if we don't know Jesus Christ.
1: Yes, absolutely. You know, I think it's so interesting to look at, you know, what Scripture tells us, for example, about, you know, human nature and humanity. I looked at a couple of different passages of St. Paul, for example, and on the one hand, he's showing how everybody, Jews and Gentiles, are scandalized by the gospel. You know, there's things that are just go contrary to the wisdom of the world, that kind of pragmatism. But on the other hand, he talks about how the Gentiles who don't have the divine law, they still have consciences that bear witness to them of, you know, good and evil. And they're thinking about this, and they're disputing this, and they you know, they're not without, you know, any knowledge of that. So this is where we are, you could say, by nature, is that we're fallen. We're created good, but we're fallen. So we still have that original goodness, but we have this tremendous struggle within ourselves, you know, the line through the human heart, you know, between good and evil. And so we need help. You know, I mean, Adam and Eve started with that relationship with God from the beginning. But because they turn from him, you know, this has created a more complex picture. So we have to be able to return back to God if we want to have the healing and the help that's necessary for our nature to function properly.
0: We're running out of time in this segment, but I want to just touch on this. All of what you've shared sounds very obvious to all of us, and yet we've seen a move in society to rewrite how the human person operates, and you can trace that back to a few sources, but Machiavelli becomes one of them.
1: Yes, absolutely. Within my field, you know, Machiavelli is one, looms pretty large as somebody who I think was very deliberately, he didn't really invent any of these arguments or ideas, but I would say he kind of packaged them back in the 1500s. He packaged them in a way that was going to sell like a better world. You know, we can make the world better if we change our mentality. And one thing he does is he gets rid of the concept of objective goodness. He says this is imaginary, the idea that something is good or evil, you know, intrinsically. He really eradicates the whole concept of an order of things, moral or, you know, order in particular. And what he replaces that with is simply desire and the satisfaction of desires. So if you want something and you're able to get it, that's great. That's all you have to think about.
0: I'm talking with Joseph Hebert. He's the author most recently of Natural Law and Evangelization, published on Catholic World Report. And we're talking about basically those simple things that speak to human nature and why we need to reclaim them if we want to talk about evangelization. Stay tuned. I'm Marcus Peter.
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0: Good afternoon and welcome back. I'm Marcus Peter. Talking with Joseph Hebert, Professor of Politics, Law, and Leadership at St. Ambrose University in Davenport, Iowa. We're talking about natural law and the need for mastering that when we engage in evangelization. You know, we've been talking thus far, Joseph, I want to ask you to speak to what the natural law is. How can people learn to engage with the natural law? Because it's not a subjective set of opinions in each person's mind, so to speak. There's an objectivity to it.
1: Yeah, absolutely. I mean, one thing I like to remember about the natural law, St. Thomas Aquinas says that it's a participation in the eternal law. And by the eternal law, he means the wisdom with which God created and governs the universe. So just to give a sense of how crucial this is, you know, God is giving us a share of his own, you know, wisdom, and that's implanted in us by nature. That means that, you know, the fundamental inclinations that we have by nature, which easily get distorted, but at their root, they're basically good. So if you look again at, you know, St. Thomas, he goes through what are the things that we desire by nature. And he also has a nice general kind of encapsulation of that, which is that the good, the objective good, is what preserves and perfects the being of things. You know, because everything in Genesis, it says God created things and they were good. So the way things are created is good. Whatever preserves and perfects that is the essence of what is good. So for human beings, that would be, for example, obviously the preservation of human life, also the procreation and education of children, because the human species, you know, has to continue. And finally, last but not least, what is unique about human nature among the animals is that we're rational animals, and as rational animals, we actually seek knowledge and friendship with God and with one another. And so those are the basic elements that he identifies as, you know, being the precepts, as he calls it, of the natural law. And by the precept, it's a principle. It's kind of a beginning point of thinking about action, which starts with the end or purpose. If we're going to do good with our actions and our choices, these are the things that we should be promoting.
0: Now, when we understand that, we need to start then engaging the natural law and raising our children to do the same, just having real conversations about it. But you also highlight that mastering the natural law is going to be a crucial way for us to engage evangelizing today. How so?
1: Well, I think you know, one way you can look at it is, you know, through the influence of Machiavelli and others, you know, people are given, I would say, sort of false promises, right? They're given the idea that you can satisfy all your desires, you can grow in, you know, control over things and be fulfilled. But the reality is that's not the template for a good life and a fulfilling life. So sooner or later, people come to realize that this isn't really going where they thought it was going and where they hoped it was going. So they want to know the answer to that. What am I missing? What's missing in this picture? And there's various ways that can come up for people in their lives. But, you know, the answer, again, is in God as the creator and the redeemer. And especially in the first part of that, that's built into all of us. You know, we are, our very nature itself has an imprint of God in it. So if we can find that and we can connect with that, and then we can see that that, you know, fingerprint of God in our nature, that matches with what the gospel is teaching, right? Because it's the same God.
0: Funnily enough, a lot of our present critiques on society and therefore the waywardness of souls matches many minds in history of the past, including Thomas More in Utopia.
1: Mm-hmm. Yeah, you know, one thing that I think is interesting about, you know, Thomas More, because he had, as a statesman, as a Catholic statesman, he had such an intense desire to do good in the world, and he saw all the corruption and the greed and the injustice and the power hungriness and things like that. And so early in his career, he's trying to figure out how to approach this and how to make things better. And he creates this fictional character, Raphael, who shares, I think, a lot of the same criticisms of the world and how disordered it is. But he gets carried away with the idea of that he needs to find a perfect solution where he can, you know, guarantee his success, you know, that he can fix everything. And that, you know, that leads into some absurdities and paradoxes that Moore brings out in the book. I gave an example in the article that he thinks the death penalty is radically unjust. And there is constant use of the death penalty for things like theft in England at the time. And in any case, in order to abolish the death penalty, he's coming up with this society where ultimately nobody would have any freedom. Everybody would be controlled by the government. And then if anybody gets out of line, they'll be put to death. So he ends up robbing everybody of their human dignity and also still using the death penalty. So I think Moore's trying to give us a warning there. You know, the flip side of that is that, you know, our job is, you know, within the natural law is to seek our own conversion and our own, you know, living up to the principles of what is right, and then to help to draw others into that. And there's a tremendous power in that, but it's not the same kind of fantastical power that Raphael wants to have. In other words, there's some kind of, you know, limits. We have to be humble enough to see that our task is to do the best we can within the place that God places us.
0: In other words, if we don't ourselves embrace natural, and frankly, if we are baptized theological virtue, then we easily cede morality to force, to people who can wield force, typically the state, but also totalitarian dictators and the like. Share with us a little about that and how we're seeing that today.
1: Well, one of the things that Moore liked to quote quite a bit is, you know, this fable of Aesop, of how, you know, we like to take our own faults and put them behind our back, and then take the faults of others and put them in front of us. And so I think that's one of the key things here is, if we're always orientated towards looking at other people's faults and trying to correct them, then we get more of the sense that with power, we're going to be able to fix everything, and not realizing that we ourselves could, you know, we're always susceptible to going astray. We need self-discipline. We need, you know, vigilance over our own soul. And we need the grace of God to be able to stay on track. So today, yeah, I think, but what I think the simplest way to put, you know, the nature of this problem today would be political ideologies. You know, any kind of thing that's not rooted in the actual order of things and is more based on, you could say, fantasy of what we think we can transform the world. The world, you know, the nature of things is not good enough for us, and we're going to remake it. And there's many different versions of that. And as we know, you know, in combined with technology and things like this, some of these ideologies have done tremendous, you know, damage to the world, always with some kind of a pretense that they're going to fix everything.
0: Which brings us back to the original question, that knowing how to dialogue the natural law will actually help us reach souls who don't know the gospel.
1: Yes, absolutely. I think it's what people are born for, or made for. And I think the culture, you know, there's bits and pieces of this left in the culture, even though it's been, you know, left behind for the most part. But there's so many, like you mentioned earlier, that a lot of this is very commonsensical. So there's still, you know, a lot of ways that people may have encountered these things. But putting it together and piecing it together and seeing what is, you know, the actual meaning and purpose of human life, it's missing.

0: This program is brought to you in part by the following organization. 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
6: Who leads the Church on its missionary path through history? The principal agent is the Holy Spirit, according to the Catholic Catechism. Urged on by the Spirit of Christ, the Church must walk the path Christ trod, a way of poverty and obedience, service and self-sacrifice, even unto death. The blood of martyrs is the seed of Christians, says the Catechism. Throughout her history, the Church has experienced the discrepancy between the message and some of the messengers. This is why she follows the way of the cross, a way of penance and renewal, to extend Christ's reign. The process of evangelizing involves bringing the gospel to ears that have never before heard it, establishing God's presence through Christian communities and eventually local churches. There will be times of defeat as the Church touches individuals and communities only reached by degrees. This is Peggy Stanton, and this has been the Order of Malta's Minute with the Catechism.
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8: The Seventh Commandment, you shall not steal. 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It also prohibits deliberate retention of goods, lent, or of objects lost. It prohibits business fraud, paying unjust wages, forcing up prices, and taking advantage of the ignorance or the hardship of another person. It prohibits the appropriation and use for private purposes of common goods. Also, work poorly done, tax evasion, forgery of checks, invoices, excessive expenses, and waste. Under the Seventh Commandment is also tucked our social justice teachings, because if I have two coats, one of them belongs to the poor, and I reasonably ought to give what belongs to them, because God gave all the goods of this world for all the people of this world.
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9: Good afternoon and welcome back. I'm Marcus Peter. The Roman Catholic Diocese of Salford announced overnight it had formally opened the course of canonization for Pedro Ballesta. He's 21 years old. He's from Manchester. He is a student. He died 8 years ago, and he's been put on the path to become the Catholic Church's first Generation Z saint. Joining me to talk about this is Jack Valero, who knew Pedro very well. Jack, thank you for joining us. How are you?
10: Thank you for asking me. Wonderful. Wonderful to be in your program.
9: Well, I'm really glad to speak with you. This is an important event in the life of the Church. The first Generation Z saint is no small feat. Before we talk about Pedro himself in his life, I want to ask, how are things on the ground now that the diocese has opened?

0: opened the courts for canonization, how are people reacting?
1: Well, it's wonderful all over the world. There's actually a great deal of devotion to Pedro. A friend of his from university started a website, pedroballester.org.uk, some years ago. And that website receives emails and messages of favors that God grants through Pedro's intercession. And so far, more than 200 have been received. And among those who come from all over the world, there's great rejoicing that the course of beatification has been opened and we can hear more about him, and the church can study his life and then see whether he is somebody who can be canonized. Then obviously he needs to perform a miracle. A miracle needs to be performed through his intercession. But we have so many favors that he has have been attributed to him that we think it's only a matter of time before we get a medical miracle. So great devotion to him. There's a documentary on YouTube called A Friend in Heaven about Pedro and devotion to him around the world, which shows how the thing has spread like wildfire in only 8 years.
0: And the spreading like wildfire is another indicator that there's a, we call it a cult of sainthood. In other words, there's an interest in the seeking of this young man's life of virtue, let alone intercession. So tell us about the steps that you've all had to go through thus far, the first hurdle that he has had to clear.
1: Good. I mean, he as you said, he was born in Manchester. He was 18 when he was diagnosed with cancer. He, just the year before, he had asked to join Opus Dei Seniori, which is a celibate member of Opus Dei, to give his life to God in the apostolate, you know, in bringing God to people in his ordinary life as a layman. And then he was diagnosed with cancer. He had 3 years of treatment and suffering. And during that time, he was very, not only close to God, which was obvious, but it was remarkable how generous he was, how he was always thinking of others. You know, when I fall ill, I usually think about myself and how I am having a hard time and all that. But Pedro was the opposite. When he fell ill, he stopped thinking about himself. He thought only of others. And when you went to see him, he would always ask about you and what you were thinking. So when he died, there was such a thing among many people that they, you know, from Opus Dei, we put together some material and appointed a priest to follow the course, to follow the matter, and went to visit the bishop of Salford, which is where Pedro had been born and where he had died in Manchester, and put the case to him and say, look, this is a little biography of Pedro. These are the people who knew him. This is a list, you know, we were asked to provide a list of people, and we provide a list of 50 people. Some were relatives, some were friends from university, some were friends from school, and most were Catholic, but some were not Catholic or even non-believers, who would witness, who would give testimony to Pedro's life. And they, the diocese appointed a notary and somebody to interview people, and they started with interviews. And when they went through some of them and saw that the thing was going in a good direction and really there was something really solid there, then the bishop decided, you know, this month to open the course. So there's been several steps. First, the appointment of a priest to follow it up from outside, the approaching of the bishop, the giving of the list of people who knew him, and then some of the interviews. But these interviews have to continue now, because now that the course is open, they have to be documented and then put together into a booklet, into a book, and sent to the Vatican for study, you know, for study in Rome.
0: Tell us about his life. What was he doing when, essentially, when he was diagnosed? Tell us about the type of cancer he was diagnosed with.
1: Yes. So he, when he finished school, he applied to do chemical engineering at Imperial College London, which is a very prestigious university in the UK. And he did 3 months. And then after 3 months, he was feeling pain in his back and finding it difficult to walk and to do sport. Eventually, he went to the doctor, and they found this big cancer in the bone, in the pelvis, you know, near the hip. And they said, well, it can be treated, but it can't be operated on. So unless the treatment works, it's not going to be able to be cured. So treatment started. And he had been somebody who was a very cheerful fellow, very friendly. He had lots of friends. People liked to be with him. He was a kind of, he was a leader. And but when he fell ill, he were two things which I think people commented on, which were quite unusual. One is what I said before, which is that he was constantly thinking of other people. And unlike people, other people who fall ill, who you know, it's very normal to think about yourself and your suffering, he was constantly thinking of others. And the second thing is that he was a very happy person. He had been a happy person, but one might have thought that when you're ill, you're not so happy. But no, not for him. He was always a very happy person, and you could go to see him, and you wondered, why is he so happy? And then the conclusion was that he was happy because he was close to God, and he was good to people, and that made him happy. And I remember when he died, I offered to do a memorial card for his funeral, so I was putting it together in my computer for preparing to print it and so on, and I put his photograph and a quote from scripture, good and faithful servant. That's the quote I took from the Gospels. But then I got a phone call from the priest who had been with him when he died. He said, well, that's fine, but you must put another quote underneath about happiness, because Pedro was the supremely happy person who, the suffering, he can, you know, he was happy in his suffering. He was not, he was able to live his life in this way. And, and 1 week before he died, there's a famous story that very many young people came to see him and say, and he would ask them, you know, are you happy? Are you happy in your vocation? Are you happy with what you're doing in life? And so on. And they all said, oh, yes, yes. And then the last one asked him back, what about you, Pedro? Are you happy? And, you know, he had 3 years of suffering. He was 1 week from death. And he said, I have never been happier. And one wonders about this and thinks, you know, this is a very surprising answer. And the answer, the reason is that he was very close to God, and therefore he was supremely happy. And to me, that's such an amazing example for people, especially young people today, that God is giving us with this young man.
0: The beautiful thing, too, is his life in Opus Dei meant that not only was he committed to living a virtuous life, he had consecrated himself to a life of lay celibacy, and so a deeper devotion to Christ. Jack, thank you very much for sharing with us his story. Undoubtedly, we're going to keep up with it, and we're going to try to find out more about his life and how he can be a witness for others. Very quickly, is there a website that people can find out more?
1: Yes. There is a website called pedrobayester.org.uk. There you can find lots of favors that God has granted through his intercession. Then in YouTube, there are two documentaries which I really recommend. One is about his life, which is about an hour long, and it's called I Have Never Been Happier. And the second one, which is very recent, it's only a few months old, it's about devotion to him around the world, called A Friend in Heaven. And with these three things, you can really get into who Pedro was, what he did, why he did it.
0: So we have to stop there, Jack. The music is hitting. But thank you so much for your time. We've been talking with Jack Valero. Jack is a friend of the recently deceased Pedro Ballester, who is about to potentially become the Catholic Church's first Gen Z saint. Stay tuned. I'm Marcus Peter.
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12: What does the Catholic Catechism teach us about the Assumption of the Virgin Mary? The Church professes that she was assumed into heaven, body and soul, honored by her Lord and Son as Queen of all things. By her Assumption, she participates in Christ's resurrection and anticipates the resurrection of other Christians. She is a preeminent and wholly unique member of the Church as a result of her total obedience to the Father's will and her Son's redemptive work. Thus, she is the Church's model of charity and faith. According to the Catechism, Mary's motherhood in the order of grace continues in heaven. What began with her ascent to the Annunciation continued till she stood under the cross and will not cease until the eternal fulfillment of all the elect. She is involved in the Church as advocate, helper, mediatrix, and benefactor. This is Peggy Stanton, and this has been the Order of Malta's Minute with the Catechism.

Good afternoon and welcome back. I'm Office Peter. A dear friend of mine, Dr. Matthew Ramage, is a professor of theology at Benedictine College, brought to my attention a recent unauthorized flyer pasted across the campus of Benedictine College attacking a Catholic conference on the church's teaching about the Jewish people. It presented itself under the title Coalition of Catholics Against Jewish Supremacy. That already tells us that charity has left the room and real Catholic theology is being held hostage in a basement somewhere. The flyer claims that Catholics have no Jewish roots, that Jews exist purely and entirely in opposition to Christ, and then it quotes Peter the Venerable, addressing the Jews as wretches and beasts, and it cites the discredited blood libel surrounding Simon of Trent as a pious invocation. This is grotesque and spiritually juvenile. The fact that it drapes itself in Catholic words violates the Catholic mind. Let me say this clearly. The Catholic who thinks contempt for the Jewish people is a sign of doctrinal strength has managed the rather impressive feat of confusing bile for orthodoxy. That's one of those spiritual achievements best left unclaimed in public, I think. This is grotesque because it's treating the Jewish people as a theological problem. And you hear the terms, the JQ, the Jewish question, words right out of the Third Reich. God prepared the world for the Messiah through them. It's spiritually juvenile for us to condemn them this way. Because while it makes a Catholic sound brave, especially to declare Christ as king, remember the family line that Christ took flesh from. The flyer invokes Christ as king at the end. But that's comical at best if it wasn't so tragic. The king being invoked is the son of David, the son of Abraham, according to Matthew 1, the child of Mary of Nazareth, according to Luke 1, and the one whom Paul says came from Israel according to the flesh in Romans 9:5. The church has already spoken with enough precision. Any Catholic should tremble before turning this old resentment into a modern theological posture. Nostra Aetate, during the Second Vatican Council, taught, "The church acknowledges that according to the mystery of God's saving design, the beginning of her faith and her election are already found among the patriarchs, Moses and the prophets." That single sentence disproves the fact that Catholics have no Jewish roots. And I've spoken to Catholics who claim, well, that's Christian, not Jewish, or Christian and not Hebrew. I'm sorry, but a reading of the scriptures proves to you that these are the roots that we yield the fruit of. That same declaration says that the church decries hatred, persecution, displays of anti-Semitism directed against Jews at any time by anyone. A Catholic who circulates that kind of hatred but claims fidelity to tradition has already pit themselves against the magisterium, even if they claim that they're not. That teaching of the church was developed further by the Holy See's Commission for Religious Relations with the Jews. Look it up. And by the way, I want to make clear, most, if not all of us listening right now, are leaps and bounds ahead of this conversation. We know where the church lands. But use this as fodder for you to have conversations with people who spread these lies. Because the Holy See's Commission for Religious Relations with the Jews is parked under the Dicastery for Promoting Christian Unity. That matters, because the church's relationship to the Jewish people concerns the church's own origin in Israel's covenant history. In other words, the Jews are part of the effort of Christian unity, not interreligious dialogue. The 1985 Notes on the Correct Way to Present the Jews and Judaism in Preaching and Catechesis, again by the Vatican, states that Judaism should have no occasional and marginal place in catechesis. The relationship between Christianity and Judaism is linked together at the very level of their identity. And that means that the Catholic who wants to detach the church from Israel is sowing at the branch, hoping that they don't collapse in the process. The claim that the Old Covenant is simply dead, I'm sorry, but there's no biblical evidence to support this. Not at all. It's a bad read of Scripture. Paul says in Romans 9:4, to Israel belong the adoption, the glory, the covenants, the giving of the Lord, the worship, and the promises. Then in Romans 11:29, the gifts and the call of God are irrevocable. The New Covenant fulfills the Old Covenant in Christ. And that fulfillment does not allow us to be indifferent to them, nor does it allow us to be contemptuous of them.
God's fidelity reaches its summit in Christ Jesus, without him forgetting and removing his promises. I mean, what kind of a capricious God do these people think we serve? John Paul II spoke of the Jewish people as the people of God of the Old Covenant. The 2015 Vatican Reflection, The Gifts and Calling of God are Irrevocable, says that Catholic-Jewish dialogue has a unique status because Christianity has Jewish roots. Jesus can only be understood within Israel's living covenantal history. Note those words, living covenantal history. The document teaches the Church must confess the universal saving significance of Christ, but recognizing the enduring covenantal mystery of Israel, which means the Catholic answer is not silence about Jesus, but don't sneer hostility at the Jewish people. Consequently, the flyer that was put out on the campus of Benedictine, it made an accusation that any continued covenantal relation between God and Israel is blasphemy and should be rejected as a crude distortion of Catholic teaching, especially because it turns this frankly nuanced biblical mystery into this convenient slogan for hatred of the Jews. That's a spiritual disorder if there ever was one. If one is a Catholic who loves to speak about Jews as a problem, then I need to say that for as much time as one does that, that same person ought to spend even more time praying for their embrace of Christ, fasting for their conversion, and seeking to make the gospel known to them. To be entirely plain, Christ is king of the Jewish people as well. He is their Messiah. His kingship over them is the very reason Catholics must never abandon them to this kind of hatred. They are not to be the victims of our bitter rhetoric. Theirs remains the right to hear the gospel of Jesus Christ through our charity. Every Catholic who spreads vitriol against them should ask whether we've spent even a fraction of that energy begging God for their conversion. If a man says that Catholics should forget about, by the way, someone verbatim told me this, forget about the Jews, let them go their own way. They've rejected God, we should forget about them. That's a cold and callous heart, removed from Paul's anguish in Romans 10 and from the Christian gospel. The apostle says that his heart's desire and prayer is for the Jews to be saved. I had another person frankly tell me he prefers the term Islamo-Christian than Judeo-Christian because he wants to erase any Jewish matrix of the Christian revelation. That's an absurdity if there ever was one. Abraham, Moses, David, Isaiah, Mary, Peter, Paul, Jesus, all of these people for some reason need permission from these online traditionalists to be admitted into the Christian story, apparently. I loathe the language of the Jewish question as well. Any student of history should be horrified by this. That phrase belongs to that modern political disease of the Third Reich. A Catholic who boldly and proudly utilizes that language ought to be ashamed. Because if you want to baptize the language of the Third Reich, be prepared to also explain whether or not you believe that their solution to the Jewish question was the right way to do things. Because guess what? They engaged in industrialized murder. The Holy See's 1998 reflection, We Remember, describes the Shoah, the Holocaust, as an indelible stain upon the 20th century. It urged Christians to examine our patterns of prejudice and complicity that made that evil easier to commit. Catholics, we have an added obligation to handle that subject with grave moral responsibility. Now, listen, as Catholics, we can raise real questions about the decisions of the government of the state of Israel. Go ahead. You can dispute their policies. You can argue political prudence. But we cannot conflate the modern Israeli government and its policies with the theological place of the Jewish people in salvation history or vitriol for the Jewish people, period. I'm sorry, but that's an adolescent red herring. You can disguise it as epistemological confidence all you want, but it's just not comportable. The truth is, this is all born of a new wave of anti-Semitic traditionalism. And unfortunately, it's a failure of moral self-knowledge. Many Catholics rightly see our civilizational decay, but rather than seek in our souls to ask how my sin contributed to this, groups have sought out one subset to blame everything on. René Girard explained in his work, The Scapegoat, communities often recover a counterfeit peace by converging upon a victim that they can accuse. Because that dynamic is easy, but it's poisonous.
Catholics, we have given that dynamic a devotional language when we allow such hatred of the Jews to the point where we don't work for their salvation. This is Catholic critical theory. This is Catholic wokery. It's hunting for an oppressor group, simplifying history through the accusation of an entire subset of people so that the anxious Catholic can feel better. It's not me, it's them. I don't have to look at my own sins. This is the emotional thrill that's being peddled here. It calls itself tradition, but that ideology needs to be examined in humility before the Eucharistic presence of Christ. The biblical covenantal worldview destroys all of this. The Catechism says that Jewish faith, unlike other non-Christian religions, is already a response to God's revelation in the Old Covenant. It also teaches that the full inclusion of the Jews in the Messiah's salvation remains mysteriously connected with the consummation of God's plan. Whether you like it or not, that is a truth of Scripture. So here's the deal. I agree, Christ is King. But because Christ is King, we have no permission to despise the people from whom the King came forth according to the flesh. The Church gives us the answer to this so-called Jewish question. The answer is salvation in Jesus Christ, Son of David, Son of Abraham, crucified Messiah, risen Lord, Eucharistic King, Savior of Israel and all the nations. And then he places upon us a mandate. Fast, pray, and work for their salvation. That is our responsibility. Stay tuned, I'm Marcus Peter.

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8: I worked in pro baseball for a long time, and we play on Sundays. 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And now that I've come back and accepted God, my world has completely changed.
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Luckily, at some point, I decided to look up at the volume and saw there was nothing coming out in Coggin. So we got to start over. We were reading several pages here, but we're going to go retro back here. So Radio to the Max, KMMK 88.7 FM, Coggin, Cedar Rapids, talk radio for Catholic living. And we're into The Runaway Abbot, the book on St. Thomas Aquinas by G.K. Chesterton. 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So, at the bottom of page 58, at least did those three strange brethren stagger or trail along the tragic road, tied together, as it were, like criminal and constable, only that the criminals were making the arrest. So, this is, there were two worldly brothers that Thomas Aquinas had, and they were very much climbing the aristocracy, and they needed their brother to be with them in this venture. But he became a Dominican, a mendicant order. They beg, and so Thomas of Aquino, they were hauling Thomas off to a castle for confinement. So their figures are seen for an instant against the horizon of history, brothers as sinister as any since Cain and Abel. For their queer outrage in this great family of Aquino really does stand out symbolically as representing something that will forever make Middle Ages a mystery and darkness a mystery and a bewilderment, capable of sharply contrasted interpretations like darkness and light. For two of those men were raged, we might say screamed, a savage pride of blood and blazonry of arms, though they were princes in the most refined world of their time, which would seem more suitable to a tribe dancing around a totem pole. For the moment, they had forgotten everything except the name of a family that is narrower than a tribe and far narrower than a nation.

And the third figure of that trio, born of the same mother and perhaps visibly with the others in face and form, had a conception of brotherhood broader than most modern democracy, for it was not national, but international, a faith in mercy and modesty far deeper than any mere mildness of manners in the modern world, and a drastic oath of poverty, which would now be counted quite mad exaggeration of the revolt against plutocracy and pride. Out of this same Italian castle came two savages and one sage, or one saint more pacific than most modern sages. That is the double aspect confusing 100 controversies. That is what makes the riddle of the medieval age, that is, that it was not one age, but two ages. We look into the moods of some men, and it might be the Stone Age. We look into the minds of other men, and we might be living in the Golden Age, like Thomas. In most modern sort of utopia, there were always good men and bad men, but in this time, good men who were subtle lived with bad men who were simple. They lived in the same family, they were brought up in the same nursery, and they came out to struggle as the brothers of Aquino struggled by the wayside. When they dragged the new friar along the road and shut him up in the castle on a hill. 2 pages left for this chapter on page 60. When his relations tried to despoil him of his friar's frock, he seemed to have laid about them in the fighting manner of his fathers, and it would seem successfully, since his attempt was abandoned. He accepted the imprisonment itself with his customary composure, and probably did not mind very much whether he was left to philosophize in a dungeon or in a cell. Indeed, there is something in the way the whole tale is told, which suggests that though through a great part of that strange abduction, he had been carried about like a lumbering stone statue. Only one tale told of his captivity shows him merely in anger, and that shows him angrier than he had ever been before or after. It struck the imagination of his own time for more important reasons, but it has an interest that the psychological as well as moral. For once in his life, for the first time in the last, Thomas of Aquino was really hors de lui, riding a storm outside that tower of intellect and contemplation in which he commonly lived. And that was when his brothers introduced into his room some typically specially gorgeous and painted courtesan with the idea of surprising him by a sudden temptation, or at least involving him in a scandal. His anger was justified, even less strict moral standards than his own, for the meanness was even worse than the foulness of the expedient. Even on the lowest grounds, he knew his brothers knew, and they knew that he knew that it was an insult to him as a gentleman to suppose that he would break his pledge upon so base a provocation. And he had behind him a far terrible sensibility, more terrible sensibility, all that huge ambition of humility, which was to him the voice of God out of heaven. In this one flash alone, we see this huge, unwielding figure
in an attitude of activity or even animation. And he was very animated indeed. He sprang from his seat and snatched a brand out of the fire and stood brandishing it like a flaming sword. I'm putting my cough filter on here. The woman not unnaturally shrieked and fled, which was all he wanted. But it is quaint to think that of what she must have thought of that madman of monstrous stature juggling with flames and apparently threatening to burn down the house. All he did, however, was to stride after her to the door and bang the bar behind her, and then, with a sort of impulse of violent ritual, he rammed the burning brand into the door, blackening and blistering it with one big black sign of the cross. Then he returned and dropped it again into the fire and sat down on that seat of sedentary scholarship, that chair of philosophy, that secret throne of contemplation from which he never rose again. So that is, we're going to move on to page 63. That's the end of chapter 1, which is the runaway abbot. And we're going to move on to chapter 2, which is the Aristotelian revolution. This is going to put his mentor into the story here. Albert the Swabian, rightly called the Great, Albert the Great, was the founder of modern science. And we're going to learn about him for a little bit. So we're going to take a side tour to find out about his teacher. And I think we're going to find out a lot about the student by finding out about the teacher. He did more than any other man to prepare that process, which has turned the alchemist into a chemist and the astrologer into an astronomer. It is odd that, having been in his time, in the sense almost the first astronomer, he now lingers in the legend almost as the last astrologer. Serious historians are abandoning the absurd notion that the medieval church persecuted all scientists as wizards. It is very nearly the opposite of the truth. The world sometimes persecuted them as wizards and sometimes ran after them as wizards, a sort of pursuing that is the reverse of persecuting. The church alone regarded them really and solely as scientists. Many an inquiring cleric was charged with the mere magic in making his lens and mirrors. He was charged by his rude and rustic neighbors, and he was probably have been charged in exactly the same way as if they had been pagan neighbors or Puritan neighbors or Seventh-day Adventist neighbors. The Catholic Church, by the way, has a specific problem with Seventh-day Adventists. They call the Pope the Whore of Babylon, and as far as I know, they've never recanted. I think the Presbyterians have, but I don't think this sect has. But even then, he stood a better chance when judged by papacy than if he had been merely lynched by the laity. The Catholic pontiff did not denounce Albert Magnus as a magician, Albert the Great. It was the half-hearted tribes of the North who admired him as a magician. It is half-heathen tribes of the industrial towns today, the readers of cheap dream books and quack pamphlets and newspaper prophets who still admire him as an astrologer. It is, and then I wanted to say there sounds like some material out there on the internet. You've got to be careful of what you're looking at on the internet. It is admitted that the range of his recorded knowledge of strictly material and mechanical facts
was amazing in a man of his time. It is true that in most other cases, there was a certain limitation to the data of medieval science, but this certainly had nothing to do with medieval religion, for the data of Aristotle and the great Greek civilization were in many ways more limited still. But it is not really so much a question of access to the facts as attitude of the facts. Most of the schoolmen, if informed by the only informants they had that a unicorn has one horn or a salamander lives in a fire, still used it more as an illustration of logic than an incident of life. What they really said was, if a unicorn has one horn, two unicorns have as many horns as one cow. And that has not one inch the less a fact because the unicorn is a fable. But with Albertus in medieval times, as with Aristotle in ancient times, there did begin something like an idea of an emphasizing the question. But does the unicorn have one horn or a salamander a fire instead of a fireside? Doubtless, when the social and geographical limits of medieval life began to allow them to search the fire for salamanders or the desert for unicorns, they had to modify many of their scientific ideas, a fact which will expose them to the very proper scorn of a generation of scientists which has just discovered that Newton is nonsense, that space is limited, and that there is no such thing as an atom. This great German, known in his most famous period as a professor in Paris, was previously for some time professor at Colonna. In that beautiful Roman city, there gathered round him in thousands the lovers of extraordinary life, the student life of the Middle Ages. They came together in their great groups called nations, and the fact illustrates very well that the difference between medieval nationalism and modern nationalism. For although there might any morning be a brawl between Spanish students and Scottish students, or between Flemish and the French, the sword flash or the stones fly on the most purely patriotic principles, the fact remains that they all had come to the same school to learn the same philosophy. And though that might not prevent starting of a quarrel, it might have a great deal to do with the ending of it. Before these motley groups of men from the ends of the earth, their fathers of science unrolled his scroll of strange wisdom, of sun and comet, of fish and bird. He was an Aristotelian developing, as it were, the one experimental hit of Aristotle. And in this, he was entirely original. He cared less to be original about the deeper matters of men and morals, about which he was content to hand on a decent and Christianized Aristotelianism. He was even more

to compromise upon mere metaphysical issues of the nominalists and the realists. And the nominalist denies the universals exist in minds or in things. The universal is that only a word, a nomen. Realism, on the other hand, insists in the existence of universals in both mind and reality. So he was even in a sense ready to compromise upon merely metaphysical issues of the nominalists and the realists. He would never have maintained alone the great war that was coming for a balanced and humanized Christianity. But when it came, he was entirely on its side. He was called the Universal Doctor because of the range of scientific studies. Yet he was in truth a specialist. The popular legend is never quite wrong. If a man of science is a magician, he was a magician. And the man of science has always been much more of a magician than the priest, since he would control the elements rather than submit to the spirit who is more elementary than the elements. On Facebook and YouTube. Try to figure out whatever one gives you trouble, and hopefully you'll see all three. Come down here and show me three fingers. Among the students thronging into the lecture rooms, there was one student conspicuous by his tall and bulky figure, and completely failing to or refusing to be conspicuous for anything else. He was so dumb that the debates that his fellows began to assume were American significance in the word dumbness, for in that land it is synonymous for dullness. He's talking about us here back in the late 1800s. It is clear that before long, even his imposing stature began to have only the ignominious immensity of a big boy left behind in the lowest form. He was called the dumb ox. He was the object not merely of mockery, but of pity. One good-natured student pitied him so much as to try to help him with his lessons, going over the elements of logic like an alphabet in a horn book. The dunce thanked him with pathetic politeness and with philanthropic, then the philanthropist went on swimmingly till he had came to a passage about which he was himself a little doubtful, about which, in point of fact, he was wrong. Whereupon the dunce, with every appearance of embarrassment and disturbance, pointed out a possible solution to which happened to be right. The benevolent student was left staring, as at a monster, at the mysterious lump of ignorance and intelligence, and strange whispers began to run around the schools. A regular religious biographer of Thomas Aquinas, who, needless to say, was the dunce in question, has said that by the end of this interview, his love of truth overcame his humility, which, properly understood, is precisely true. So he brought, basically, through this guffaw, as it were, trying to make Thomas smarter, he brought Thomas out of his shell. But it does not, in the secondary psychology and social sense, describe all the welter elements that went on within that massive head. All the relatively few anecdotes about Aquinas have a very peculiar vividness if we visualize the type of man. And this is an excellent example. Amid those elements,

was something of the difficulty which generalizing intellect has in adapting itself suddenly to a tiny detail of daily life. There was something of the shyness of the real well-bred people about showing off. There was something even perhaps of that queer paralysis and temptation to prefer even misunderstandings to long explanations, which led Sir James Barrie, who was a novelist and playwright, in his amusing sketch to allow himself to be saddled with a brother Henry he never possessed, rather than exert himself to put a word of warning. These other elements doubtless worked with the very extraordinary humility of this very extraordinary man. But another element worked with equal questionable love of truth in bringing the misunderstanding to an end. It is an element that must never be left out of the makeup of St. Thomas, however dreamy and distracted or immense in theories he might be. He had any amount of common sense, and by the time it came not only to begin to being taught, but to being taught wrong, there was something in him that said sharply, "Oh, this has to stop." So he helped him come out of his shell. It seems probable that it was Albert Magnus himself, Albert the Great, the lecturer and learned teacher of all these youths, who first suspected something of the kind. He gave Thomas small jobs to do of annotation or exposition. He persuaded him to banish his bashfulness so as to take part in at least one debate. He was very shrewd, old man, and had studied the habits of other animals besides the salamander and the unicorn. He's saying this with tongue-in-cheek, Chesterton. He had studied many specimens of the most monstrous of all monstrosities, that is called man. He knew signs and marks of the sort of man, who is, in an innocent way, something of a monster among men. He was too good of schoolmaster not to know that the dunce is not always the dunce. He learned with amusement that this dunce had been nicknamed the dumb ox by his schoolfellows. All that is natural enough, but it does not take away the savor of something rather strange and symbolic about the extraordinary emphasis with which he spoke at last. For Aquinas was still generally known only as one obscure and obstinately unresponsive pupil among many more brilliant and promising pupils, which the great Albert broke silence with his famous cry of prophecy. "You call him a dumb ox, I tell you this dumb ox shall bellow so loud that his bellowings will fill the world." So KCRD up in Dubuque is called the bellowing ox, to or Aquinas Communication, but that's their catchphrase. To Albertus Magnus, as to Aristotle or Augustine, or any number of other or older teachers, St. Thomas was always ready, with the hearty sort of humility, to give thanks for all his thinking. Nonetheless, his own thinking was an advance on Albertus or on other Aristotelians, just as it was an advance on Augustine and the Augustinians. Albert had drawn attention to the direct study of natural facts, if only through fables like the unicorn and the salamander, but the monster called man awaited a much more subtle and flexible vivisection. In other words, dissection.
The two men, however, became close friends, and their friendship counts for a great deal in the central fight of the Middle Ages. For as we shall see, the rehabilitation of Aristotle was a revolution almost as revolutionary as the exaltation of Dominic and Francis, and St. Thomas was destined to play a striking part in both. It will be realized that Aquino family had ultimately abandoned its avenging pursuits of ugly duckling. We're on page 68, by the way, a middle. Who, as a black friar, should perhaps be called its black sheep. Of that escape, some picturesque stories are told. The black sheep generally profits at last by quarrels among the white sheep of a family. They begin by quarreling with him, but they end up by quarreling with each other. There is a rather confusing account concerning which members of his family came over to his side while he was still imprisoned in the tower. Like, how did he get out of the tower? But it is a fact that he was very fond of his sisters. Therefore, probably not a fable, that it was they who engineered his escape. According to the story, they rigged up rope to the top of the tower, attached up to a big basket, and it must have been a rather big basket if he was indeed lowered into a fashion from prison. Prison in the castle. It escaped into the world. Anyhow, he did escape by energy, external or internal. But it was only an individual energy. The world was still pursuing and persecuting the friars quite as much as when they fled along the road to Rome. Thomas Aquinas had the good fortune to gather under the shadow of one of the great outstanding friars whose respectability it was difficult to dispute, the learned and orthodox Albertus. But even he... And by the way, we are studying from the reading from the book, G.K. Chesterton, St. Thomas Aquinas. And we are on the top of page 69. But even he, and we're talking about Albertus, this is Albert the Great, who we're talking about. And we need to know about him if we're going to know about Thomas Aquinas, his great teacher. But even he and his were soon troubled by the growing storm that threatened the new popular movements in the church. Albertus was summoned to Paris to receive the degree of doctor. But everywhere, everyone knew that every move in that game had the character of challenge. He made only the request, which probably looked like an eccentric request, that he should take his dumb ox along with him. They set out like ordinary friars or religious vagabonds. They slept in such monasteries as they could find, and finally in the monastery of St. James in Paris, where Thomas met another friar who also another friend. Perhaps under the shadow of the storm that menaced all friars, Bonaventure the Franciscan grew into so great a friendship with Thomas the Dominican that there was contemporaries compared them to David and Jonathan. Everybody knows that story. They were like brothers. So the royal family of King that preceded David took David to be his brother, and that was King Saul, the first king of Israel. The point is that is of some interest because it would be quite easy to represent the Franciscans and Dominicans as flatly contradicting each other. The Franciscan may be represented as the father of the mystics, and the mystics can be represented as men who maintained that
The final fruition or joy of the soul is rather a sensation than a thought. The motto of the mystics has always been taste and see. Now, St. Thomas also began saying, tasting see. I think they may have meant saying. They have saving printed in the book. There are a couple of typos in this book. But he said it of the first rudimentary impressions of the human animal. It might well be maintained that the Franciscan puts taste last and the Dominican puts it first. It might be said that the Thomist begins with something solid like the taste of an apple and afterwards deduces a divine life for the intellect, while the mystic exhausts the intellect first and says finally that the sense of God is something like the taste of an apple. A common enemy might claim that St. Thomas begins with the taste of the fruit and St. Bonaventure ends with the taste of the fruit. But they are both right. If I may say so, it is a privilege of people who contradict each other to know in their cosmos to be both right. The mystic is right in saying that the relationship of God and man is essentially a love story, a pattern and type of an all love stories. The Dominican rationalist is equally right in saying that the intellect is at home in the topmost heavens and that the appetite for truth may outlast or even devour all the duller appetites of man. At the moment, Aquinas and Bonaventure were encouraged in the possibility that they were both right by the almost universal agreement that they were both wrong. It was, in any case, a time of wild disturbance, and, as is common in such times, those who were trying to put things right were most vigorously accused of putting things wrong. I can think of our president at this time. Nobody knew who would win in that welter, Islam or the Manichees of the Midi, or the two-faced and mocking emperor, or the Crusades, or the Order of Christendom. But some men had a very vivid feeling that everything was breaking up and that all the recent experiments or excesses were part of the same social dissolution. And there were two things that such men regarded as of ruin. One was the awful apparition of Aristotle out of the East, a sort of Greek god supported by Arabian worshippers, and the other was a new freedom of the friars. It was the opening of the monastery and the scattering of the monks to wander over the world. The general feeling is that they wandered like sparks from a furnace hitherto contained. The furnace of the abnormal love of God, the sense that they would utterly unbalance the uncommon people with the counsels of perfection, and they would drift into being demagogues. All this finally bursts out into the famous book called The Perils of the Latter Times by a furious reactionary, William of de Saint-Amour. It challenged the French king and the pope so that they established an inquiry. And Aquinas and Bonaventure, the two incongruous friends with their respectively topsy-turvy universes, went up to Rome together to defend the freedom of the friars. Thomas Aquinas defended the great vow of his youth for freedom for the poor, and it was probably the topmost movement of his generally triumphant career. He turned back the whole backward movement of his time. The responsible authorities have said that
But for him, the whole great popular movement of the friars might have been destroyed. With the popular victory, the shy and awkward student finally became a historical character and a public man. After that, he was identified by the mendicant order. But while St. Thomas may have said to have made his name in the defense of the mendicant orders against the reactionaries who took the same view of them as his own family had taken, there is generally a difference between man making his name and a man really doing work. The work of Thomas Aquinas was yet to come, but yet shrewd observers than he could already see that it was coming. Broadly speaking, the danger of the Orthodox, or those who too easily identify the old order with the Orthodox, forcing a final and conclusive condemnation of Aristotle. There had already been rash and random condemnations to that effect issued here and there, and the pressure of the narrower Augustinians upon the Pope and the principal judges became daily more pressing. So we're in kind of the middle of 71, heading toward the bottom. The peril had appeared not unnaturally because the historical and geographical accident of Muslim proximity to the culture of Byzantium. The Arabs had got a hold of the Greek manuscripts before the Latins, who were true heirs of the Greeks, and Muslims, although not very orthodox Muslims, were turning Aristotle into a pantheist philosophy, still less acceptable to orthodox Christians. Thus, this second controversy, however, and by the way, this had to do with converting many pagans over to Muslim, because they had the philosophy on their side. They were way early learners, but as Thomas came late into the story of philosophy, he undid them totally. And so we can use some of his things against the Muslims. He's even wrote in something to a cantor and explaining the errors of Judaism, Muslim, and of atheists not accepting Jesus Christ and his sacrificial atonement. This second controversy, however, requires more explanation than the first. It is remarked on an introductory page, most modern, we didn't read that. You get this book, and we will send you the book, and you could read that introduction, but quite frankly, we're trying to get this through this in 9 sessions, 20 pages per session. Most modern people do not know that St. Francis at least was a liberator of large sympathies, that whatever their positive view of medievalism, the friars were, in relative sense, a popular movement pointing to a greater fraternity and freedom. And a very little further information would inform them that this was every bit as true as the Dominicans as the Franciscan friars. Nobody now is particularly likely to start up in defense of the feudal abbots or fixed the stationary monks against such impudent innovators as St. Francis and St. Thomas. We may therefore be allowed to summarize briefly the great debate about friars through, though it shook all Christendom in its day.
But the greater debate about Aristotle presents a greater difficulty because there are modern misconceptions about it which can only be approached with a little more elaboration, as only G.K. Chesterton can elaborate. We're in the middle of 72 right now, the second paragraph. Perhaps there is really no such thing as revolution recorded in history. What happens was always a counter-revolution. Men were always rebelling against the last rebels, or even repenting of the last rebellion. This could be seen in the most casual contemporary fashions, if the fashionable mind had not fallen into the habit of seeing the very latest rebel as rebelling against all ages at once. The modern girl with the lipstick and the cocktail is as much a rebel against women's rights and women's of the 80s, with her stiff stick-up collars and strict teetotalism, as the latter was a rebel against the early Victorian lady of the languid waltz tunes and the album full of quotations from Byron. Or the last, again, was a rebel against a Puritan mother whom the waltz was a wild orgy, and Byron, the Bolshevist of his age. Trace even the Puritan mother back through the history, and she represents a rebellion against the cavalier anxiety, laxity of the English Church, which was at first a rebel against the Catholic civilization, which had been a rebel against pagan civilization. Nobody but a lunatic could pretend that all these things were a progress, for they obviously go first one way, then the other. But whichever is right, one thing is certainly wrong, and that is the modern habit of looking at them only from the modern end. For that is the only to see the end of the tale, and they rebel against they know not what, because it arose they know not when, intent only on its ending. They are ignorant of its beginning, and therefore of its very being. The difference between the smaller case and the larger is that it is the latter, which is the larger, there is really so huge a human upheaval that men start from it like men in a new world. And that was very novelty enables, and that very novelty enables them to go on very long, and generally to go on too long. And because these things start with the victorious revolt, that intellectual impetus lasts long enough to make them seem like a survival. An excellent example of this is the real story of the revival of the neglect of Aristotle. By the end of the medieval time, Aristotelianism did eventually grow stale. Only a very fresh and successful novelty ever gets quite so stale as that.

when the moderns, drawing the blackest curtain of the obscurantism that was that ever obscured history. I must admit that's the first time I ever ran across that word. The obscurantism that ever obscured history decided that nothing mattered as much before the Renaissance and the Reformation, that they instantly began their modern career by falling into big blunder. And it was the blunder about Platonism. They found hanging about the courts of the swaggering princes of the 16th century, which was far black in history as we were allowed to go, certain anti-cleric artists and scholars who said that they were bored with Aristotle and were supposed to be secretly indulging in Plato. The moderns, utterly ignorant of the whole story of the medievals, instantly fell into the trap. They assumed that Aristotle was some crabbed antiquity and tyranny from the black back of the Dark Ages, and that Plato was an entirely new pagan pleasure never yet tasted by Christian men. Father Knox has shown in what a startling state of innocence is the mind of Mr. H. L. Mechrin. For these names, I will tell you what they are. They eventually put a footnote, but right now we're just going to go over that. This H. L. Mechrin, for instance, upon his point, in fact, of course, the story is exactly the other way around. If anything, it was Platonism that was the old orthodoxy. It was the Aristotelianism that was the very modern revolution. And the leader of that modern revolution was the man who is the subject of this book. That is Thomas Aquinas. The truth is, we're on page 74, top. The truth is that the historical Catholic Church began by being Platonist. By being rather too Platonist. Platonism was in that very gold Greek air that was breathed by the first Greek theologians. The Christian fathers were much more like Neoplatonists than were the scholars of the Renaissance, who were Neoplatonists. So just to get this straight, Father Spitzer kind of boils down Platonism as being one that seeks perfect love, truth, justice, goodness, beauty, and being. And he made the Healing of the Culture book using that as kind of a stepping stone into his four levels of happiness. And by the way, sign up for our event at our website, kmmk-fm.org, events. And please get your seat reserved for where not a co-author of the book, but she was participated in the building of that Healing the Culture book, which came out in 2001, right after the 9/11 accident. And for Christostom, so please sign up for that. She's got a lot of things. If you go to her website of Healing the Culture, a lot of things for youth, including very young with cartoons, Philo and Sophie. You'll want to see that if you've got some very young age kids, age three, four, and she's got materials all the way up to high school. For Chrysostom or Basil, it was an ordinary and normal to think in terms of the logos or the wisdom with which is the aim of philosophers, as it was to any man of any religion today to talk about social problems or progress or the economic crisis throughout the world. St. Augustine followed a natural mental evolution when he was a Platonist before he was a Manichaean, and a Manichaean before he was a Christian. And it was exactly in that last
association, that first faint hint of the danger of being too Platonist may be seen. From the Renaissance to the 19th century, the moderns have had an almost monstrous love with the ancients. In considering the medieval life, they could neither regard the Christians as anything but pupils of the pagans, of Plato in the ideas, of Aristotle in the reason and science. It was not so. On some points, even from the most monstrously modern standpoint, Catholicism was centuries ahead of Platonism or Aristotelianism. We can see it still, for instance, in the tiresome tenacity of astrology. On that matter, the philosophers were all in favor of superstition, and the saints, all in such superstitious people, were against superstition. But even the great saints found it difficult to get disentangled from this superstition. Two points were always put to those suspicious of Aristotelianism of Aquinas, and they sound to us now very quaint and comic taken together. One was the view that the stars are personal beings governing our lives. The other, the great, kind of like angels, but not guiding, helping. The other, the great general theory that men have one mind between them, a view obviously opposed to immortality, that is, to individuality. Both linger among the moderns. So in this, modernists, we're talking about the late 1800s and turn of the century, 1900s. So strong is still the tyranny of the ancients. Astrology sprawls over the Sunday papers, and other doctrine has its hundredth form in what is called communism, or the soul of the hive. That's an interesting that's an interesting take on that. For on one preliminary point, this position must not be misunderstood. When we praise the practical value of the Aristotelian revolution and the originality of Aquinas in leading it, we do not mean that the scholastic philosophers before him had not been philosophers, or had not been highly philosophical, or had not been in touch with ancient philosophy. Insofar as there was ever a bad break in philosophical history, it was not before St. Thomas or at the beginning of the medieval history. It was after St. Thomas, and at the beginning of modern history. The great intellectual tradition that came down to us from Pythagoras and Plato was never interrupted or lost through such trifles as the sack of Rome and the triumph of Attila, or all the barbarian invasions of the Dark Ages. It was only lost after the introduction of printing, the discovery of America, the founding of royal society, and all the enlightenment of the Renaissance and the modern world. So this is why we are harping on this on KMMK. We're trying to bring this lost art back, because when we flush away philosophy, we basically flush our brains down the toity, and we don't want to do that, or I should say the crapper. We're on radio. It was there, if anywhere, that there was lost or impatiently snapped the long, thin, delicate thread that had descended from distant antiquity, the thread of that unusual human hobby, the habit of thinking. This is proved by the fact that the printed books of this letter, this latter period, largely had to wait for the 18th century or the end of the 17th century to find even the names of the new philosophers, who were at the best a new kind of philosophers.
But the decline of the Empire, the Dark Ages, and the early Middle Ages, though too much tempted to neglect that the opposed to philanthropic, or excuse me, I'm going to start that over. Though too much tempted to neglect what was opposed to Platonic philosophy, had never neglected philosophy. In that sense, St. Thomas, like most other original men, had a long and clear pedigree. He himself is constantly referred back to the authorities from St. Augustine to St. Anselm, and from St. Anselm to St. Albert, and even when he differs, he also differs. He also defers. A very learned Anglican once, we're at the top of 76, a very learned Anglican once said to me, not perhaps without a touch of tartness, I can't understand why everybody talks as if Thomas Aquinas were the beginning of the scholastic philosophy. I could understand their saying that he was the end of it. Whether or no the comment was meant to be tart, what do they call that nowadays? We may be sure that the reply of St. Thomas would have been perfectly urbane. Thus, and indeed, it would be easy to answer with such placidity that in his Thomistic language, the end of a thing does not mean its destruction, but its fulfillment. No Thomist will complain if Thomism is the end of our philosophy, in the sense in which God is the end of our existence, for that does not mean that we cease to exist, but that we become as perennial as the Philosophia Perennis. Putting this claim on one side, however, it is important to remember that my distinguished interlocutor is perfectly right in that there had been whole dynasties of doctrinal philosophers before Aquinas, leading up to the day of the great revolt of the Aristotelians. Nor was even that a revolt of a thing entirely abrupt or unforeseen. An able writer in Dublin Review is not long ago pointed out that in some respects the whole nature of metaphysics had advanced a long way since Aristotle, by the time it came to Aquinas, and that it is no respect to the primitive and gigantic genius of the Stagirite to say that some respects he was really but a rude and rough founder of philosophy, compared with some of the subsequent subtleties of medievalism, that the Greek gave a few grand hints of the scholastics developed into the most delicate fine shades. This may be an overstatement, but there is truth in it. Anyhow, it is certain that even in Aristotelian philosophy, let alone Platonic philosophy, there was already a tradition of highly intelligent interpretation, of that delicacy afterward degraded into hair splitting. It was none of the less delicate hair splitting and work requiring very scientific tools. What made the Aristotelian revolution really revolutionary was the fact that it was really religious. It is in fact so fundamental that I thought it well to lay down
in the first few pages of this book that the revolt was largely a revolt of the common, the most Christian elements in Christendom. St. Thomas, every bit as much as St. Francis, felt subconsciously that the hold of his people was slipping on the solid Catholic doctrine and discipline worn smooth by more than 1,000 years of routine, and that faith needed to be shown under a new light and dealt with from another angle. But he had no motive except the desire to make it popular for the salvation of the people. It was true, broadly speaking, that for some time past it had been too Platonist to be popular. It needed something like the shrewd and homely touch of Aristotle to turn it again into a religion of common sense. Both the motive and the method are illustrated in the War of Aquinas against the Augustinians. And with that, we're going to sign off for today. 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And we are now at the top of page 77, and we will pick up there next time. And it's called The Aristotelian Revolution. And we will have about another, we've got a few pages left in this section, from 77 to 89. That's another 12 pages. Good material for next time. But as Chesterton says, we really need to understand this before we keep understanding what Aquinas was about.

0: unable to sin. And the church is infallible in what she definitively teaches on faith and morals. That is very different. Now, Israel is actually a very good example, because in the Old Testament, Israel sinned greatly. The priests sinned greatly. The kings sinned greatly. Man, do we know about that. But God still preserved his covenant people, didn't he? And his revelation. In fact, Aaron made the golden calf, as you alluded to a little while ago. But the priesthood wasn't abolished, was it? No, it remained, and it remained intact. David did some pretty atrocious sins. We know about that. Did the Davidic covenant remain? It most definitely did. So the existence of sin does exist. It doesn't destroy God's covenant authority. Now, you mentioned the Catholic Church doing all these terrible things. Brother, why not flip the script around and look at all the incredible things the church has done? An amazing amount of incredible things in terms of the learning institutions, in terms of charities, in terms of saving lives. Rather than just focusing on the negative, which is, no offense, my friend, that's all I heard from you. I heard nothing positive. Why not focus on the positive? The positive is overwhelming, and it will far overshadow the negativity. Why is there negativity? Because we're human. We're messed up, brother. We need to get to confession. We are fallen. That's why there's going to be sin and sinners till the very end. But the church, made up of sinners, has done a tremendous amount of good in the world. Throughout every century, the church has done good. So I'd be very careful in just focusing on the negative. You also brought up the Crusades. I'm an enormous proponent of the Crusades. Now, were there some bad ones? No doubt later in history. But early on, I'm an enormous proponent, and I'll defend those. But God promised something great in the New Covenant. God promised that the gates of hell would never prevail against his church. Would there be people that are sinners? There's no doubt. But our Lord gave a promise to the church that church would be guided to all truth. And that is in terms of teaching. Because very clearly we have that living example within the church. We can see the Holy Spirit guiding the church. But what I would say to you is that Catholic obedience is not blind obedience. You're never, ever, ever going to wake up and be asked to obey sin. It isn't going to happen. It will not happen. If a priest is acting wickedly, you pray for him and you reject the wickedness. You're not bound to believe any errors of these people. But the other thing that you should do is pray for them. Because even in the biblical times, if we're going to look at the church today and say, man, there are a lot of really bad priests and bishops. Well, by the way, there are a lot of phenomenal ones. A lot of incredibly phenomenal ones. Even in the biblical era, Paul is lamenting that he can't even go to Corinth without them getting their act together. He wrote one letter to them, which we don't have, and apparently they got their act together for a little while. He had to write another one, to where in the beginning of the letter, he begins to insult them, telling them, I can't even feed you with solid food because you're back living your sinful lives. Well, what would you have done, brother, if you were around at that time? Would you have looked at that church, which would have been a true church, according to St. Paul, and would you have turned your back on Christ because there were sinful people there? I hope the answer is you wouldn't have. The answer is a very clear one. There will be sinners there. We need to pray for them, and you need to do your due diligence to help the body of Christ. It sounds to me like you would do a fantastic job. You got to come home. You've got to come home, because this really should not keep you away from the church, because church leaders can definitely sin. Everyone agrees that. But really, here's the question you've got to ask. And I think you know the answer. Here's what you've got to ask. Did our Lord establish a church that he would preserve from teaching error? And the answer is very clearly yes. That is the main question you have to ask.
1: All right, Jordan, hopefully that's helpful. I want to go ahead and give you a book. We have a book by Father Sebastian Walsh that we publish. It's, you know, hopefully to reflect a little more on the life of Christ and hopefully give you a help and bring some hope into your life. Because I know I completely understand the feeling that always want to be pessimistic and negative about the church, but we are a church of joy. They're supposed to be the joy of the resurrection, the joy that Christ has brought salvation to us. So never forget that. The book is called Secrets from Heaven by Father Sebastian Walsh. So hang on the line, and John will take your information and get that book out to you. I want to go over to next to Michael in Los Angeles, who's listening to us on YouTube. Michael, welcome to the show. Go right ahead.
2: Hi, Will Young. Thanks very much for taking my call. So my question is,
0: how you doing, brother?
2: Although I'm a Catholic, this question's on behalf of the Orthodox and other Eastern Christians. So which is more a more accurate theology of the fall, the Roman Catholic doctrine of original sin or the Eastern doctrine of ancestral sin? Because the Roman Catholic doctrine of original sin seems to have been had to been refined many times. Like first we said, Augustine said, we all inherit Adam's sin, and without baptism we have the guilt of original sin. And then later got softened to, well, it's not literally a sin. And then when the issue about unbaptized infants came up, then we had to invent the idea of limbo. And then we still have the questions like, well, we're not sure if you're saved or not. We leave it to God's mercy. So all these like qualifications, whereas with ancestral sin, the fall was never a sin. It was just the consequences of the fall. And it was never about personal guilt. So there's no need to qualify what we mean by sin. There's no need to invent limbo. Unbaptized infants are definitely not going to hell. So, I mean, it sounds more elegant. What do you think?
0: Are you Catholic, my friend?
2: Yes.
0: Okay. The first thing I would note is that I'm not entirely certain what you're talking about in terms of original sin being refined many times over. There's no such thing. That doesn't exist anywhere. And this is coming from somebody who has done research on original sin for over a decade. I have published on it in books that I've written on Mariology, because original sin is very important because of the teaching of the Immaculate Conception. There is no such thing as the Church ever refining or changing the way the Church views original sin. That's never happened ever in history. In fact, I can tell you every single council where original sin is spoken of, that has never happened. And I also reject the misinterpretation, the misrepresentation of Augustine. I'm with charity, brother, you are incorrect. Augustine does not teach original guilt. And I wish people would stop pushing that false narrative, because we could also push that narrative on St. Ephrem and St. Cyril, because they both use the very same language Augustine uses. They use the word guilt. Both of them do. The fact of the matter is, Augustine doesn't mean we inherit guilt. And I'm going to tell you why it sounds like that. This is what Augustine means. He says, because of the fall, like Cyril says it, we are all guilty. And then when you hear that, you think, okay, man, Augustine, there you go, teaching inherited guilt. No, he doesn't teach that. He doesn't. What Augustine says is, he says, we are all guilty because we're fallen, and our fallen nature and our fallen tendencies cause us to sin, and as a result of sinning, we are now guilty. And nobody would disagree. Augustine is right. Ephrem says the same thing, and Cyril of Alexandria as well. But Augustine does not teach inherited guilt. The other thing you brought up was limbo. Many fathers believed limbo was a valid hypothesis. The Church has never defined that as a dogma. Personally, I don't believe in limbo of the infants. But you asked the original initial question. I just wanted to get those misconceptions out of the way. The initial one was, what is better, the Catholic view and original sin or the Eastern view? They're the same thing. There's no difference at all. The Catholic Church uses the term original sin. The Eastern Church prefers ancestral. They're the same thing. They both agree in the core. What is the core we agree upon? Adam really did sin. Humanity really did inherit the consequences. We don't believe in inherited guilt. East doesn't either. Humans are born in a fallen condition. We both agree. And we both agree that baptism will heal and will remit this fallen state. But of course, we'll not remove every aspect of that fallen state. And we all agree that Christ reverses Adam. So in terms of which one is better, the East has a heavy emphasis on ancestral. Why is that? Because the East are going to emphasize that we inherit mortality. So they're going to say, they're going to call it ancestral sin. Whereas Catholicism, we agree, we don't inherit Adam's personal guilt. We know that. But in Catholicism, we have a different emphasis. We're going to emphasize that Adam lost original righteousness, original holiness. And because of that, there is a deprivation. There is a deprivation. So maybe two different ways of looking at it, but we both agree in the very core there.
1: How's that, Michael?
2: Can I ask one follow-up question?
1: Sure.
2: So, like, if an infant is unbaptized, in your view, even in the Roman Catholic view, they are not in danger of losing salvation?
0: Now, I would agree with St. Fulgentius, who was of the school of Augustine, and with the late Pope Benedict, that the love and the mercy of God is boundless, and God will have mercy, and that that child will not be lost to either limbo or lost to any kind of inferno. That is my personal opinion, and I think that we can have that hope, as the Catechism tells you. There is that hope that we can truly have. The one thing that I can tell you definitively is the Church has never defined a belief in the limbo of infants. I am very well aware that early on in history, there were many theologians, and not only in the West, but in the East as well, that liked the view of the limbo of infants. But I can tell you right now, the Church never dogmatized that, and it is a theological opinion that Benedict didn't like, the late Benedict, and Pope Francis didn't seem to like it either. I am of the mindset that I reject limbo of the infants, and I believe that there is that hope that they truly are in heaven.
1: Michael, thank you so much. I'm going to leave that right there because we're getting close to the end of the break. William, before we continue on and go to the break, I wanted to ask you, you know, you're doing a lot of work over at Patristic Pillars on your YouTube channel, do a lot of live streams. What's some of the work that you've been handling recently within the last, you know, few days or weeks?
0: Yeah, believe it or not, talking a lot about original sin and Mother Mary. A lot of it has been coming up a lot. People really interested in hearing about the Immaculate Conception, hearing about the teachings on Mother Mary, and in particular how other apostolic churches view Mary, because within Catholicism, the Immaculate Conception is a dogma, not a dogma in our other apostolic brothers and sisters' religions. Some of them may believe it, but not a dogma. So that has been coming up a whole lot in original sin as well. Indeed, I'm glad the brother had that on his mind about original sin, because we hear that very often about Augustine. The idea that people think he taught original guilt. It's a good thing to get that out of the way. Augustine never did teach that.
1: All right, perfect. All right, if people want to check that out, also to support you and the work that you do, you also have a Patreon that you run.
0: I sure do. I have a Patreon and actually run that Patreon with a priest friend of mine. 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
1: All right, and I assume it's just Patristic Pillars like the rest of it.
0: That's correct.
1: All right, perfect. All right, when we come back, we're going to take more questions, and we want to talk to non-Catholics as well. Why aren't you Catholic? Give us a call, 888-318-7884.
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0: Welcome back. Catholic Answers Live. Why aren't you Catholic? With William Ulbricht. Give us a call, 888-318-7884. William, I'm trying to expand the questions that we take from Catholic Answers Live. Yes, the callers, I think, are primary because, you know, we love actually discussing with them. But we also have people who watch us on YouTube and on Twitch. So I have a Twitch question from the first hour that I want to get your take on it, because I know you're also very much into Mariology. The person on Twitch was named Nacht Ein, I think is the name, which is a German for, is it one night? I think is what it is.
1: Yeah. I didn't even see it. Yeah.
0: Yeah. So I love that. This person says, in the earliest known Marian prayer, it's written, do not despise our petition in time of trouble, but rescue us from danger. Only pure one, only blessed one. As a former Protestant, the rescue us part troubles me a bit to pray. So how do you respond to that?
1: That's a good one. Now, I totally get it coming from a Protestant background. It may set off alarm bells. You may be wondering, well, hey, what's going on? This kind of rescue us language, you know, this is very odd to be using for a creature. But you're going to find, and by the way, the prayer you're referring to, I know it off the top of my head, you're referring to the Septuum Presidium. And if you break it down in the Greek, it literally is it's much stronger than rescue. It is really, really pretty much indicative of save me, that Mother Mary can be your refuge and help save you. Okay, so what's going on there? What's happening there? Well, number one, the language is very, very similar to biblical language used for holy people. And indeed, we all believe Mother Mary played a role in salvation history. Indeed, there at her fiat, she does. She gives her assent to bring the incarnation about. She says, say, let it be done to me according to thy word, assenting to the incarnation, playing a great role in salvation history. But that language shouldn't concern you, because in 1 Corinthians 9, St. Paul says, I have become all things to all men, that I may by all means save some. My goodness, there you have it. St. Paul tells you he saves people. Well, does that concern you? It shouldn't. It shouldn't. Because it doesn't mean St. Paul is replacing our Lord. Even as Mother Mary, that language is used for her, our Lord is the source of salvation. Mother Mary is an instrument, like St. Paul. In fact, we're literally told, not only St. Paul, because somebody may say, hold on, you're talking about St. Paul. He's an apostle. Okay. You can use that language for him. Well, we can go to Timothy, who's not an apostle. And St. Paul literally tells Timothy, he's going to save others. 1 Timothy 4:16. Paul tells him, keep a close watch on yourself and on the teaching. For when you do that, you will save both yourself and your hearers. Well, that's pretty amazing. Because that shows you can participate in God's saving work. The Lord can use you in an instrumental manner. That is tremendous. So when you read that about Mother Mary, and indeed about any kind of saint, but Mary in a greater way, it is they are playing a role, being an instrument, helping guide you closer to Christ. It's very biblical language. People hear it and they think, well, hold on, Edgar, that isn't biblical language. No, it really is biblical language. But, and I can tell you, because I was a Protestant, as a Protestant,

0: we're not used to hearing, well, other people can help save you. No, there's only one mediator. Now, when you hear there's only one mediator, unfortunately, they take that verse completely out of context. So then when we hear that others can play a role in saving, the alarm bells go off. But it shouldn't concern you. It's very biblical and very patristic language.
1: All right, Nacht Ein, hopefully that was helpful for you from, I guess, one German to another, right? That's the case.
0: There you go.
1: Yeah. All right. Oh, we have a caller calling us from Japan, Ellis, listening on YouTube. Ellis, welcome to the show. Sorry to keep you waiting there.
2: Hi, thank you. My question is about how to explain the difference between an object that's been blessed. Compare that to, like, for example, like a good luck charm. I live in Japan, and here there's a very strong culture about buying like good luck charms and stuff like that from temples. And I understand that it's more like a superstition. But I would like to know how to explain it in a more clear way, because as far as I know, I feel like with a blessed object, like if you get a rosary blessed by a priest or something like that, it's more like, I don't know. I feel like using the word protection starts to sound superstitious, but I don't know how to phrase it better. So if
0: okay,
2: you could,
0: no. You're on the right wavelength there. Yeah. Let me pause you very briefly. You're on the right wavelength. You said protection. Let me ask you, where does protection come from?
2: Right, it's from God, right? So it's not transactional.
0: There you go.
2: I feel.
0: There you go. So now, with that in mind, since you are on the right wavelength, you're on the right path. I wanted to stop you momentarily. You're right. It comes from God. That is the enormous difference between a good luck charm and a blessed item. Where you have a blessed item, a good luck charm, give you a hilarious example, a rabbit's foot. Many people drive around with a rabbit's foot. That's a good luck charm, they believe. Now, they believe that rabbit's foot, for whatever reason, I don't know where that comes from, that rabbit's foot has power in and of itself. They don't believe there's power coming from God to that rabbit's foot. They believe that rabbit's foot has the power. That's a good luck charm. But your blessed item, it doesn't have power in itself. As you just pointed out, power comes from God. So the enormous difference is this. Where is the trust being placed? The good luck charm, well, this gives me luck, is the kind of ideology we have. And that really is superstition if you believe that that item in and of itself, like the rabbit's foot, will give you good luck. Because the Bible does condemn that. But then there's an enormous difference between a rosary, medal, crucifix. Because God can use those as instruments of grace. And the blessing of them will set them apart for sacred use. But remember, the items always point to Christ. The good luck charm you put on, maybe a necklace or something, well, this necklace is going to protect me. But you already know the difference. Let's say you had the blessed medal, which I love. With the blessed medal, you are going to utter the words, God protects me. The medal is blessed. It reminds me of him and the holy ones praying for me. But God is ultimately the one who is going to protect me. That is the enormous difference between rosaries, medals, crucifixes, and good luck charms. There's a big difference there.
1: How's that, Elise?
2: Okay. Can I ask a
1: please
2: little bit of clarification? Like, for example, let's say, I don't know, maybe like an exorcism or something like that. It's just a bit strong, but let's say something like that. It seems that there's an impression that the item itself would kind of prevent a demon or something from attacking. I don't know how to explain it a bit better. Does that make sense? Like, how do you explain that that's not the same thing as a charm? Is the item, I feel like it's tricky,
0: yeah.
2: Right?
0: No, I got you. Now, a good example would be look into the book of Acts, Acts 19, 11 to 12, where there are handkerchiefs and aprons that had touched Paul, and they were then carried away to the sick, and the diseases left them. Well, is the item in and of itself a supernatural kind of charm? No, God is using those objects as instruments. And the power is not in the object in and of itself. It's God acting through that object. Just like in the Old Testament in 2 Kings 13:21, where a dead man touched Elisha's bones and came to life. That's enormous. The power was not in the bones in and of themselves, but God acting through them. So that is where, that's the way Catholicism sees things. We realize that God creates things that are good and will work through them. God can work through created things. So the one thing you can point to, and you can note that'll be very helpful, is a good luck charm is trusting in the object, but a Catholic blessed item is trusting God working through that object.
2: Okay, I see. That makes more sense. There's a bit of a nuance there.
1: Okay, yeah. Perfect.
2: Thank you.
1: Elise, thank you so much for your question. It's always good to hear from you. I think we've spoken to you a couple of times. All right, with that, let's go to an early break. And when we come back, we'll go ahead and finish it off with this hour with William Albrecht right here on Catholic Answers Live.
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6: 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So I went and I purposely bought one of the mobile phones just for Catholic radio. 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I have gotten so much out of you guys. It's like a continuation of school.
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0: 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There's a couple lines open, so if you want to give us a call, 888-318-7884. We mainly want to talk to non-Catholics. Catholics, we love you guys, because we are Catholics ourselves. But if you're non-Catholic, we want to hear from you. Why are you not Catholic? Give us a call, 888-318-7884. Let's go to Grants Pass, Oregon, where James is listening on Mater Dei Radio. James, welcome to the show. Are you a Catholic?
1: Yeah, thank you very much. I have my dad's sisters and family are Catholic, and I grew up in Minnesota. We always had great family reunions, and I know they're good people, but I know they had, this is way back 15, 20 years ago, they had great concern because one of my nephews was getting to the age of being active in the Catholic Church, and for whatever reason, he was told that he couldn't get married and have children if he's going to be active in the church. And I've always thought that that was contrary to Christ saying that everyone should seek a mate, man and woman, and be married and be faithful and have children.
0: James, are you specifically referring to the Catholic priesthood where men are asked to be celibate in the West?
1: Yes.
0: Okay, I see. William?
2: Okay, so I was kind of confused as well. So he's referring to him looking to be a priest. Okay, that would be correct. The priesthood in the Latin Roman Rite is celibate, largely celibate. Now, they freely embrace lifelong celibacy. They remain unmarried. They abstain from marriage. Now, why is that? The reason is a very biblical one. It is one that they have devoted their lives to serving Christ and the church more fully. Now, to be very clear with you, the church does not teach marriage is bad. I mean, marriage is a sacrament. The Catholic Church has greater reverence for marriage than any other religion. It is a sacrament and holy. But our Lord himself lived a celibate life. We're told that our Lord, the high priest, he is a high priest. He is a model of other priests. He lived unmarried. And he even tells you celibacy for the kingdom is a higher calling if you can do it. Matthew 19:12, our Lord says, there are eunuchs who have made themselves eunuchs for the sake of the kingdom of heaven. And he tells you, he who is able to receive this, let him receive it. So we're told directly in the Bible there are some who, if they're able to live out the celibate lifestyle, they should do it for the sake of the kingdom. Now, we don't only have our Lord doing it. St. Paul does it as well. And there are many other examples throughout history where the celibate priesthood was the model in the Latin West. Now, in the East, brother, priests are allowed to get married. But in the West, they remain celibate.
1: Okay, so that's back in the Old Testament, though, correct? I mean, once Christ was here, and like he also said, go into the world, disciples and go two by two. And
2: no, brother, that's the New Testament, brother.
1: Okay.
2: No, brother, that's the New Testament.
1: Is there paid staff in the Catholic Church? Because I know there's not in the Church of Jesus Christ. Do people actually collect money out of offerings
2: and
1: share it? Or?
2: They had a money bag. No, brother, they had a money bag in the early church. How else would they have survived? No, they most definitely did. There was a money bag in the early church. They had a way to survive. That's how people survived doing ministry. They had a money bag. So they most definitely did receive money to be able to survive, to feed themselves, to clothe themselves. But again, what we're reading, with all due respect, what we're reading from is in the New Testament. And remember, our Lord is the Archehideus. He is the high priest. And our Lord is the model of how the priesthood should be. So if our Lord is that living model, and he tells you there are certain people that have voluntarily become celibate for the kingdom, and he tells you that that is a higher calling for some, well, then it should not be viewed as outlandish when many priests have followed that calling. They have said, look, we know marriage is not bad, but for us, we choose celibacy as a discipline because it is a vocation of sacrifice. We don't condemn marriage, but we are devoting our life to serving the Lord, and many do take that vow upon themselves.
1: Well, certainly we all have our free agency, thanks to Christ and God the Father giving us the choice of freedom. But, for example, when Christ sent his apostles out two by two and said, go into the world and accept nothing but nothing for return, just that you give them the gift of the Holy Spirit and God the Father, Jesus Christ, and the gospel. Now, does the Catholic Church today, are any staff members collecting funds from those that donate money?
2: So in John chapter 12, 6, it tells you, he said this not because he cared about the poor, but because he was a thief. As he had the money bag, he used to take what was put into it. Now, here's what you're going to have to contend with, my friend. That is talking about Judas, who is robbing from the money bag. But that money bag very clearly shows you Jesus himself, God Almighty, my friend, and the apostles had money and they had possessions, because Judas was entrusted to that money bag. But that isn't the only place where we read about it. We read also in John 13:29. Some thought because Judas had the money bag, Jesus was telling him, buy what we need for the feast, or that he should give something to the poor. Notice yet again, they had money, they had expenses, they bought necessities, and they gave alms to the poor. Having money is a very biblical thing for people that are in ministry, my friend. So the idea of, well, are there people in the Catholic Church that are taking donations to ministry? Well, I would hope so. I would hope that they would be. Otherwise, I'm not sure how any church could survive. How can anyone survive if they're not receiving some kind of ministry support? Nobody would be able to survive, and the church would wither away.
0: James, thank you so much for your question. I'm going to leave that right there. Please give us a call in the future. We'd love to continue the conversation with you. Let's go over to our friend Ariana in Logansport, Indiana, watching us on YouTube. Ari, welcome to the show. It's good to hear from you.
3: It's good to hear from you too, Edgar. It's always a joy calling in when you're, you know, when you're the one on the hosting side.
0: Thank you, thank you. Make sure you say that next time Cy is on as well, because he desperately needs to hear that.
3: I don't want
0: to
3: hurt his feelings. Come on.
0: Go ahead, Ari.
3: All right. So my question would be for a friend. They say they're not Catholic because one of the things I was trying to tell them is that we have valid sacraments and we have valid clergy members and whatnot. But they pointed out that many of the apostolic churches have the same thing as well. And they also pointed out that even some high church Protestant denominations also have sacraments. Specifically like high church Protestant denominations. So they're wondering, like, what is the point then of becoming Catholic if we're seeing this already between the other apostolic churches and between some high Protestant churches as well?
2: That's a very good question. By the way, Ari pointed out that I boneheadedly said 3 Timothy on the air earlier. I want to correct that before that becomes a meme that goes into eternity. I don't know when I said that, but if I did, I retract that error. That's a very good question, Ari, because having sacraments 2, 3, or 4 alone doesn't automatically mean that one is in full communion. So, as you know very well, the Catholic Church actually recognizes that some groups possess valid sacraments and even apostolic succession. We recognize that for the Eastern Orthodox, Oriental Orthodox, but yes, they may have real sacraments, but really it comes down to this. Jesus did not found many churches. He founded one. And we know that because he says, you are Peter, and upon this rock I will build my church. Not churches, but church, ecclesia. Now, we also know that because St. Paul tells you in Ephesians 4, there is one Lord, one faith, one baptism. So really, here is the real question, Ari. Which body preserves the fullness of the apostolic faith? Sacraments and the visible unity. And there's only one, and that is the Catholic Church. Because as I mentioned earlier, you're right. Clergy by itself doesn't prove full authority. You're definitely right about that. Earlier, I brought up an example of a hostile witness. These are people that aren't even in the church. And they are observing how the followers of the Christ lived. And everything that they lay out lines up only with Catholicism. Let me use another hostile witness. We're talking about very early on, before the biblical canon is even settled upon. We're in the early 200s. Tertullian of Carthage is a hostile witness. He has abandoned the church. He's no longer in the church, Ari. He apostatized. And he's mad at the Pope. He is fuming at the Pope, Ari. In fact, he is so mad that he calls the Pope the Pontifex Maximus. And a lot of other nasty things I'm not going to repeat. But why does he call him the Pontifex Maximus? Because that was a Roman term for somebody that had complete authority over his people. Well, the Pope, as the head bishop, is the head of the church. He is the visible head of the church. After he left the church, Tertullian serves as a hostile witness to show you how did the Catholic Church view the papacy. And it viewed the papacy as viewing the Pope as the supreme leader over the church. And that model only lines up with Catholicism today. So it isn't a matter of, okay, there's clergy, there's a valid hierarchy, there's valid sacraments. No, what church has the fullness of the truth? And it isn't Eastern Orthodoxy. It isn't Protestantism. It isn't Oriental Orthodoxy. It isn't the Syrian Church of the East. The only church that can lay claim to having the fullness is the Catholic Church. That is the only church in terms of a full canon, in terms of all the sacraments, in terms of apostolic succession, in terms of councils, and in terms of that Petrine office. There's only one church, and that is the Catholic Church.
3: And just a quick follow-up, but you also say that Christology has a lot to do with it as well?
2: I really would. I would indeed, because our Oriental Orthodox friends, we love them dearly, but without Chalcedon, you don't have that fuller, greater picture and greater clarification of Christology. We very clearly have wonderful Christology laid out there at Ephesus, but the further heresies that were being dealt with later, particularly at Chalcedon from the great Pope St. Leo the Great, brought about the Tome of Leo and the Chalcedonian diophysitism. There's no doubt that in terms of the crystallized form of Christology, you've got to be Catholic.
0: All right, thank you so much for your question. I'm going to leave that right there. Let's go over to Chris in Mexico, listening on or watching to us on YouTube. Chris, welcome to the show. If you can be quick, we can get you an answer.
4: Hello, thank you for having me. Can you guys hear me?
0: Yes, we can.
2: Yeah, go ahead, brother.
4: Okay, so I just have a quick question in regards to a particular implication of the doctrine of transubstantiation. So, according to paragraph 1377 of the Catholic Church, it states that the Eucharistic presence of Christ begins at the moment of consecration and endures as long as the Eucharistic species exists. So, I think this could... I just wanted to get your take, so... Assuming someone with ill intent were to get their hands on a consecrated Eucharist, would that mean that they will be able to desecrate the actual body of Christ? Their transubstantiation endures as long as the Eucharistic species exists?
2: Yeah, so if one were to get a hold of the Eucharist and if somebody were to swallow it intentionally, even unworthily, you know, even doing it in a dastardly way, let's say they're a non-believer and they partake of the Eucharist, it will truly remain the body, blood, soul, and divinity after the reception for as long as the species remain, meaning it doesn't only become the body and blood of Christ based upon one being holy or only remain that way if one that partakes upon it is holy. No. It is that, even if somebody partakes of it unworthily. Now, your question being, when do the species cease? This is a great question. It's dealt with, particularly in the Middle Ages, by the great angelic doctor. Scotus touches upon it as well, and a few other great medievals. Now, the church doesn't define the exact moment when it stops being, when the species cease. Now, the very common way of laying this out is, Christ will remain sacramentally present until digestion destroys the species of bread and wine. That is the simplest way to lay it out.
0: Chris, sorry we couldn't get further into the question. Give us a call in the future. We'd love to maybe continue the conversation. William, that was a very, very quick for 1 hour. So thank you so much for joining us. We're definitely going to have to do this in the future.
2: I had a great time. It went by really quick, brother.
0: Yes, it did. Well, if you want to check out more of William's content, go to YouTube, check out Patristic Pillars, and also his website, patristicpillars.com. Support him there. Support him on Patreon. He does great work. And he'll be joining us in the future a lot more, God willing. Well, that's going to do it for us. Tomorrow, 2 full hours with Dr. Carlo Broussard. Hang in there. And Cy should be back in. We'll see you all tomorrow right here, God willing, on Catholic Answers Live.
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9: May is the month dedicated to the Blessed Mother. 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
10: except for Radio to the Max, KMMK hardly says a word about the station's namesake, St. Maximilian Mary Kolbe, a conventual Franciscan priest who gave his life at the Auschwitz death camp in Poland in 1941. His life was in trade for a family man sentenced to starvation in retaliation for an escaped prisoner. Father Maximilian lived out, no one has greater love than this, to lay down one's life for one's friends. Kolbe was also a champion against the evils of the world, including Freemasonry. We invite you into Maximilian's spirit with lay Franciscan involvement, devotion, not worship, of Mary, the mother of our Catholic Church.
11: Here's Father Paul Zogby, pastor of St. Margaret of Scotland Parish in Foley, Alabama, on The Sign of the Cross.
12: The Sign of the Cross is the shortest creed. It's saying we believe three things in one little action. It's not the Catholic handshake. It's not Catholic. For every Christian believes we have one God and three persons. We believe the Son of God became a man, and we believe the Son of God died on the cross for me. That's the shortest little creed, the shortest statement of faith that a Christian makes when he or she makes the Sign of the Cross.
13: This is Dale Alquist with a Chesterton Minute. Have you ever heard someone say, the Catholic Church is just a bunch of rules and regulations and do's and don'ts, and it's against freedom? G.K. Chesterton says, Catholic doctrine and discipline may be walls, but they are the walls of a playground. Freedom exists only within the rules. The greatest act of freedom is obedience, not disobedience. Breaking the rules never makes us happy, and certainly does not make us free. God's rules are for our good, not to restrict us, but to protect us. That is how the truth makes us free. Chesterton says that while the Church has established rule and order, the chief aim of that order is to give room for good things to run wild. You want more than a minute? Chesterton.org.
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0: Good evening and welcome back to the Journey Home program. I'm your host, John Mark Grodi, here on EWTN. And once again, we have this great opportunity to come together to hear a story of faith and conversion. We're joined tonight by Garrett Hines. He's a former evangelical missionary, and he's also an iconographer and all kinds of neat things we're going to discuss here in a moment. But we're really honored to have him here to share his story. Garrett, thanks for being here.
1: Thanks for having me, John Mark.
0: It's a great honor to have you here on the show, and we got a lot to cover tonight, but you came into the church in 2023, right?
1: That's right. Epiphany, yeah.
0: All right. So, yeah, wonderful. Praise God.
1: Amen.
0: Well, let's go back to the beginning. Where does your faith journey begin? Tell us a little bit about your childhood and your family and whatever else makes
1: sense. Okay. Yeah. Maybe we'll go way back. Okay. So, before the age of 9, my mom and dad and I and my siblings moved 17 times. So, by the time we get to third grade, we finally settle.
0: Yeah.
1: And part of the story is really not pretty, but it's an important part because it's going to play a lot into like what Christ does in me as a person over the journey. You know, 4 houses down was this neighborhood kid, and because I don't know who I was going to watch. I'm going to be real careful with my words, but I think grownups will understand. The kid introduced me to some things that young men should not be introduced to, and he did some things that young men should not have done to them. And by the time I get to high school, I have a pretty healthy self-loathing going on inside, as well as an addiction problem. And what's interesting about that is that kid lived 4 houses down from the church that I went to. And so it's, you know, a lot of times the devil will attack you close to home. It's not like the far out there places. It's whatever's in your backyard.
0: Right.
1: And so I grew up in the Church of Christ. It's a Protestant, pure, I would say Puritanist. You know, everything is bad. Everything is going to lead you to hell. It's just best to avoid everything.
0: Sure.
1: The leadership in the church when I was growing up taught that if you listened to music with instruments, you were going to hell. And so it was that soil that I grew up in.
0: Right.
1: And the problem was by high school, I had already fit myself into a pretty standard cycle. In fifth grade, I wanted to be baptized. I wanted to follow Christ. I wanted to be a good Christian. And I would just ride the cycle of, I want to be a really good Christian. I want to be awesome. I want to be amazing. And then, oh, I have all these sin problems and I hate myself more than anybody else could ever fathom. Mm-hmm. And I would just rinse and repeat. I want to be really good and I hate life. I want to be really good and I hate life.